0: lawyer stated the cigars were lost in a series of small fires. The insurance company refused to pay, citing the obvious reason that the man had consumed the cigars in the normal fashion. That was obvious. The lawyer sued and won. In delivering the ruling, the judge agreed with the insurance company that the claim was frivolous. The judge stated, nevertheless, that the lawyer held a policy from the company in which it had warranted that the cigars were insurable and also guaranteed that it would insure them against fire without defining what is considered to be unacceptable fire, and was obligated to pay the claim. Rather than endure a lengthy and costly appeal process, the insurance company accepted the ruling and paid $15,000 to the lawyer for his loss of the rare cigars that had been lost in the fires. And now for the best part. After the lawyer cashed the check, the insurance company had him arrested on 24 counts of arson. With his own insurance claim and testimony from the previous case being used against him, the lawyer was convicted of intentionally burning his insured property, was sentenced to 24 months in jail and a $24,000 fine. Something inside every one of us goes, yes! Let me say again how difficult it is to cultivate a humble heart in a society like ours. We who are parents, and you who are now parents of the young of our generation, work overtime dealing with the stubborn wills of your children, which is your and my responsibility. It isn't the school's responsibility. It isn't the policeman's responsibility. It isn't the court's responsibility. It is yours and it is mine. And it's a tough sled. First, to get their attention, and then in the process to gain their respect. Deep within our souls, we know that our children operate their lives under our authority. But that same awareness is not in their hearts. It's a learned awareness. And there are few things more beautiful to behold than a child or a young adult who has learned that lesson, still evidencing capability and giftedness and confidence in life, while at the same time modeling a submissive spirit. They will not learn that submission until they discover the words, "I am wrong. I am sorry. I repent." The truth were known, it has been years in some homes hearing me right now since you have heard your mate say something like that. It's long overdue. Now, with all of this as a background, a sort of food for thought, turn with me to Job 42 and verse 6. Admittedly, it's unusual for me to go at the beginning of a message to the end of my text. But because it forms the climax of Job's inner life, I want you to see it in all of its beauty and then go back with me to discover how it was finally placed there. This book ends with a wonderful conclusion on Job's part, to say nothing about his home and family and the rewards that came following all the suffering. This is Job personally. This is Job as a man. This is the inner life of the one called the servant of God. 42:6, I retract and I repent in dust and ashes. I think it is noteworthy that God does not yet remove the boils, that God has not yet brought back the children, that the man is still bankrupt, in pain, undergoing suffering, right up to this point. And that's all by design. God will stop at nothing to bring us to the place of full repentance. He doesn't bring relief and then expect repentance. It is in the midst of the pain he waits for words like this. I retract, I repent. One man very insightfully writes of this, Job has come to a true assessment of himself before the holy God. Job both renounces all false pride and concedes that God has been true to justice in allowing him to be brought so low that he has had to sit outside the city on an ash dump, on an ash heap. The term recant, translated here, retract, is the Hebrew word nicham, N-I-C-H-A-M. And it means, listen, it means to turn from a planned course of action and take up a new course. It implies the strongest resolve to change direction. That's it. That's repentance at its best. I've been thinking one way, which has caused me to say what I've been saying. I now realize I need to be going in that other direction. And as we sometimes refer to it, change my tune. Having come to an end of himself, Job sits humbly before his Lord, surrendered and contrite. Surrendered and contrite. Two words we're not familiar with, especially in our culture. Turn from here briefly to Psalm 51. We'll be back to Job in a few moments, but first I want you to see the words of David following the misery in the backwash of his adultery with Bathsheba. He wrote a song, realizing the wrongness of his actions, and they were plural, not just adultery, but murder of Bathsheba's husband, Uriah, deception, living a lie before the people, lack of leadership as the king while caught up in the affair. He sees it all. He sees it clearly, and he repents. Psalm 51 is the record of his repentance. I commend the reading of it to you. He begins, "Be gracious to me, O God, according to your loving kindness." Notice he calls upon the grace of God. "According to the greatness of your compassion, blot out my transgressions." Verse 2, "Wash me thoroughly from my iniquity and cleanse me from my sin. I know my transgressions and my sin is ever before me." There's no hiding of the fact. There's no blaming of another. There is nothing but naked, open confession in a heart of repentance. Verse 10, "Create in me a clean heart, O God, and renew a steadfast spirit within me." He doesn't expect something of the people around him. He doesn't expect another individual even to understand. He's getting it right with God. That's where we start in repentance. Then he comes in verse 17 to the verse I want to mention, develop. "The sacrifices of God are a broken spirit, a broken and a contrite heart, O God, you will not despise. Look closely at the verse. These are sacrifices. These are sacrifices that God finds pleasure in, a broken spirit and a contrite heart. I meditated on those thoughts quite a while and came up with a brief list of five characteristics of a contrite heart. I've observed this in others on a few occasions. I'm sorry it hasn't been on many, but on a few occasions. And I've experienced it myself on a few occasions. A contrite heart, number one, nurses no grudges. Nurses no grudges. Contrite heart never says, if it hadn't been for what she, or if this hadn't happened then, or because I was raised like I was raised then, none of that. A contrite heart nurses no grudges. Second, makes no demands. I don't come with a contrite heart demanding that you now do this in return. So that leads me to the third. Contrite heart has no expectations. I don't expect good treatment. I don't expect to be treated nicely. I don't expect people necessarily to forgive me. That'll have to take time. I don't come with expectations. My contrite broken spirit and my contrite broken heart come with simply no expectations. Fourth, I offer no conditions. No ifs, no wishes. I simply come broken and contrite. Nursing no grudges, makes no blames, has no expectations, offers no conditions, anticipates no favors. That's fifth. I don't anticipate as a result that you will do this or hopefully you will do that. I'm simply acknowledging the wrongness of my actions, attitude, words. Now, what was it that brought such a response to Job? When you turn back, you will see those previous verses leading up to chapter 42, beginning in chapter 40 in verse 6. God begins by getting his attention, to use a human term, by shaking his shoulders nice and firmly. And then God gives him two unforgettable examples that show Job just how far down he is in his own estimation before God. But to begin with, God shakes his shoulders. Before I read verse 6 and following, let me mention what we've all gone through as parents. And nothing I say will be politically correct, and that's why it's true, what I'm going to tell you. There are times parents, all alone, without embarrassing their children before anyone else, all alone, get their children by the shoulders and give them a good, firm shake. Right? We'll just stop with the shake, okay? Whatever else you do, that's between you and God. And I'll leave it with that. But you have had enough of their rhino will. You are not going to put up with another day of it, to say nothing of even another minute of it. And you pull them aside and you have a good talking to, we say. And we say, I want you to understand that you are the child and I am the parent. You will do under this roof exactly what I tell you to do, whether you like it or not. Is that clear? Some of your lips are moving. You've done this before. And we are in the process of helping every teacher your child will have in the future. Every time they're around a policeman, that policeman, though he doesn't know about it, will thank you. Every time he's playing on a team with a coach, that coach will be grateful that you did your job as a parent. You got their attention, and you didn't stop with just one shake. It may have to happen again in another 3 or 4 days. You are fed up. You have had it. And that child is discovering that she or he does not rule that roost. You do. And there's something wonderfully healthy about that realization. I believe the Lord takes Job by the shoulders and gives him a good shake in verses 6 to 14. As a matter of fact, in these verses, I think he's saying to him, Job, listen to me. I am God, you are man. I am authority, you are servant. I am in charge, you are the clay. I'm molding and shaping, you will be shaped. It's important that you understand, Job, you are not on my level. You are not God. See how he begins? Lord answered Job out of a storm, verse 6, chapter 40. Now gird up your loins like a man. I think it's his way of saying, take this like a man. Listen to me. I will ask you and you instruct me. You let me know how you would answer. Will you really annul my judgment? Will you condemn me that you may be justified? Or do you have an arm like God, and can you thunder with a voice like his? It's a picture of power. Can you do what I do? If you can, then, verse 10, adorn yourself with eminence and dignity, and clothe yourself with honor and majesty. Pour out the overflowings of your anger, and look on everyone who is proud, and make him low. You're able to do that? I can do that. Bring those proud people down, Job. Look on everyone who is proud, and humble him. Tread down the wicked where they stand. Hide them in the dust altogether, and bind them in the hidden place. Then I will confess to you that your own right hand can save you. Obviously, Job can't do that. Let's go back to the shakes for a moment, okay? Let me make something real clear to you, son. As the father, I'm the one who earns the living in this home. If you're in charge, you earn the living. You go where I go. You work where I work. You make what I make. You make the decisions I make. You take care of the mortgage. You handle the details of this family. You get everything in line. You make the plans. You are in charge. Are you able to do that? Obviously, the son has to say no. I can't do that. Then understand, son, you're not the dad. You're the son. That means you answer to me. I love you. I will forever love you, but you will not rule this home. I am the authority. Sometimes they need illustrations that help convey this. And so God gives him a couple of illustrations. I think Job may have been a lover of the animal world and something of a student of that world, and the Lord knew that and chose a couple of animals. Got your pen ready? I want you to circle two unusual words. Verse 15, behold now, behemoth. Circle that. I know it's unclear, but just circle it. Behold, behemoth. Verse 1 of chapter 41. Circle Leviathan. Can you draw out Leviathan? Right about now, you're glad you're the listener and not the preacher, aren't you? Because it would be a tough thing, and believe me, it's not that easy to ferret out exactly where God is going with his speech. And it is my task to try to do that. I believe he is showing Job two animals that are at the top of the food chain, two animals that are virtually unintimidated. They can take care of themselves in the wild. Most every other animal bows to them, and if they don't, they pay a terrible price, usually their life. The behemoth represents the hippopotamus, which I understand is far more dangerous and deadly than most of us usually think of when we think of the hippopotamus. The Leviathan is the crocodile. We'll look at the Leviathan in a moment. We'll look first now at the behemoth. God's point, before we get there, God's point, both of these beasts, though they are intimidating to you, were made by me and are continually subservient to me. They have the natures I gave them. They do precisely as I built them or created them to do. And if you're unable to handle these, obviously, you're not on my level. And if you, in fact, are afraid of them, as Job certainly must have been, then you certainly are not what would qualify as deity. And another reminder of the importance of submission to one who was creator. First, the hippopotamus. verses 15 to 24, chapter 40. I made that animal as well as you. Notice the opening. His strengths and his loins, 16 through 18, is a reference to the strength of the hippopotamus. The power is in his muscles. Tail is like a cedar, picture of strength. Sinews of thighs are knit together. His bones are tubes of bronze. This is poetry. Colorful language to illustrate this. His limbs are like bars of iron. He is first of the ways of God. If I, Yahweh, am powerful enough to create and subdue a creature this strong and intimidating, I'm deserving of your trust, your submission, your worship.
1: There's something striking about that scene, isn't there? The God who spins galaxies and governs every creature on earth, pausing to reach one struggling man. Job wanted answers. What he received was far greater, a glimpse of the one who holds it all. 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I'm Bill Meyer. 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
5: Yeah, Jay John and his wife Killy came across the pond, as we say, to visit Colorado last year. And what you'll hear today is a message they gave to our staff. And I know you're going to be inspired as well. Jay John is an author, speaker, and the director of Philo Trust in London. He's one of our most popular speakers on this show. He's an excellent storyteller.
7: And he's usually in our top 10 every year.
5: He is.
7: Here now is Jay John and his wife, Killy, joining him on stage to start their presentation on today's episode of Focus on the Family with Jim Daly.
8: All of us here are defending the truth, but there is a time to feed on it. And people like us, look, everyone is in ministry. Everyone, irrespective of what their role or position or calling in life, but then there is ministry. And we're involved in ministry. And the danger with us who are involved in this kind of ministry, which involves a spiritual battle, is that we have so many irons in the fire, we're in danger of putting the fire out. And so what we may need to do is take out some irons, stoke up the fire, and be renewed and revived and revitalized. And that's our prayer for the next few minutes today. Killy, you're going to read the scriptures.
9: Yes, I'm reading from John chapter 11, beginning at verse 38. Then Jesus, deeply moved again, came to the tomb. It was a cave, and a stone lay against it. Jesus said, "Take away the stone." Martha, the sister of the dead man, said to him, "Lord, by this time there will be an odor, for he has been dead 4 days." Jesus said to her, "Did I not tell you that if you believed, you would see the glory of God?" So they took away the stone, and Jesus lifted up his eyes and said, "Father, I thank you that you have heard me. I knew that you always hear me, but I said this on account of the people standing around, that they may believe that you sent me." When he had said these things, he cried out with a loud voice, "Lazarus, come out." The man who had died came out, his hands and feet bound with linen strips, and his face wrapped with a cloth. Jesus said to them, "Unbind him and let him go." This is the word of the Lord. Amen.
8: Amen. Thank you, Killy. Okay, I want to unpack that passage. Obviously, it's a very well-known passage, and I want to draw 4 words out of this story. Okay, the first word is remove. Jesus said, "Remove the stone," and remove. Okay, Jesus, if he wanted to, with just a word, could have removed the stone. Because Jesus was the one who said, if you had faith as small as a mustard seed, you could tell that mountain over there to move and shift. I mean, he had the power to do that. But he didn't move it with a word. He used others to move it. And that's the great thing about Jesus. He could do so much more, but he likes working with us. I remember when my son Michael was about five, and I said, "I'm just going to go out and wash the car." And Michael goes, "Oh, Daddy, can I come and help?" And I thought, "No, not really." Not really. But of course, you know, "Oh, yes, you can help." But now I've got to find him a bucket. I've got to find him a sponge. I've got to, right? So I thought, "Oh, okay, you wash the headlamps." And every minute he's like going, "Daddy, am I doing it okay? Am I doing it okay?" And he was like, "Oh, no." And then I'd go and have a look. No, he's not. He's not doing it okay. He's put prints all over the car, all over the thing. But did it not bring me joy? Of course it brought me joy. He wasn't doing it very well, but it brought me great joy that he was willing and wanted to work with me. What a joy it is that we can work with Jesus. People often say, you know, "Who do you work for?" And I say, "Well, I work for God." "Do you?" I said, "Yes, I do. I work for God." Wow. I work for God, I work with God. You know, we need to keep reminding ourselves, irrespective of whatever it is that you are currently engaged in, that you're working with God. You're working with God, the creator of the entire universe and the cosmos. That's who you're working with. Now, here's my question. Remove. Is there a stone standing between you and Jesus? Is there a stone standing between you and a miracle? Is there unforgiveness? Are there hurts? Have we built a wall of stones that's affecting our relationship with Jesus? Remove the stone. Now, I'm Greek. You know when that movie, My Big Fat Greek Wedding, came out? Many of you saw it? Yeah? When it came out, friends of mine said, "Jay John, is that what Greek culture is like?" I said, "No, it's worse." Culture can be so suffocating and so restrictive. My mother is a travel agent for guilt trips. I don't know if you've got a mother like that, but, you know, I ring my mother, within 90 seconds, she's making me feel guilty about something. You know, I'm worn out with just being criticized all the time. Yeah, but no, have I allowed something to come between me and Jesus? Is there anything for you? A hurt, an unresolved issue, unforgiveness. We need to remove anything that is standing between us and Jesus. Okay, here is the second word, respond. Jesus, with a loud shout, not a whisper, he didn't go, "Lazarus, come out." No, a loud shout, "Lazarus, come out." Now, it's a good job that Jesus used the word Lazarus, because you know the power of Jesus. And if Jesus had not used the word Lazarus and just said, "Come out," everybody would have come out. But on this particular occasion, Jesus was asking just one man to come out. "Lazarus, come out." Now, here's the question. Has Jesus asked you to do something and you haven't done it? Has he asked you to do something and you haven't done it? I often get people coming up to me going, "Oh, Jay John, you know, could I speak with you? You know, I feel like I'm at a crossroads in my life and I could do with some direction." And I'm kind of like, "Oh, well, look, has Jesus asked you to do something and you haven't done it?" Now, 9 times out of 10, people reply, "Yes, he has told me to do something and I haven't done it." And I go, "Well, why are you asking for more directions? Just go and do what he told you to do. Do that and then he'll tell you what else to do." Have we done what he's asked us to do?
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8: I really felt the Lord said to me, "Go and pray for this woman." And I said to Killy, "I really feel I should go and pray for this woman." And Killy goes, "Well, you ought to go." And I said, "Oh, it'll be 1 hour drive. I'll end up spending an hour with her. And then I'll have to drive back. That's another hour. 3 hours. You know, I've got to find a morning or an afternoon." Anyway, I didn't get round to it. A couple of months later, I really felt I should go and pray for this woman. Again, Killy goes, "You should go." I said, yeah, I've got to go. I've just got to find half a day to go. I didn't go. And when we're home in England, we wake up with the alarm, and the alarm comes on, and then we listen to the global news, BBC News. And this woman was headline news. Headline. She was the top of the news. Amy Winehouse dies. And I felt so sick because Jesus told me to go and pray for her. Now, you're wondering, how on earth could I have got to Amy Winehouse? Well, Amy Winehouse rented my cousin's house in London, and she lived in my cousin's house. And my cousin said to me, "Jay John, just tell me when you want to go and meet Amy Winehouse, and I'll arrange it for you." And I didn't go. I was too busy. Too busy to go and help a broken woman. For those of you who are unfamiliar with Amy Winehouse, I mean, a global superstar who had a drug addiction. And I vowed that day, I repented, I confessed to the Lord that I knew that he told me to go and I didn't go. But Lord, I promise and I vow from this day on, I will go anywhere, I will do anything, however little or however big, I will do it. Every time I've had what I call a quiver in my liver, you know when you get that little stirring, I've done it. I told this story in the recording that we did yesterday. We were in church and the pastor got up and the pastor goes, "Oh, I'm really sorry to bring this up, but we really, really need people to help look after the babies. And we need people to sign up for the coffee rota." And I thought, what kind of a church is this? Why don't people volunteer? I can't believe it. So as I'm thinking this, I feel this conviction. Sign up for coffee. And I'm like, oh Lord, I'm not a barista. Oh Lord, I can't believe you're wanting me to do that. Oh Lord, I'm really busy. Why do you want me to do that? So then we go to sign up for the coffee. The lady starts laughing. She goes, "You're never here." You know, because 3 weekends a month we minister in other countries and in other churches. But I said to her, "But we're always here once a month." So I said, we'll sign up and do the coffee once a month. So we did. We had to arrive early. make up the coffee. And I didn't like the coffee. So the second month we bought our own coffee. And I didn't like the cups that they served the coffee in because you kind of burnt your fingers. So we bought our own cups. I didn't like the biscuits, so we bought our own biscuits. They didn't have napkins, so we bought our own serviettes. You know, we started investing in the ministry. We did it for 3 years. I loved it. I loved it. I was a barista. I loved it. I loved it. I met more people once a month for 3 years in church than I had the previous 17 years. And after 3 years, the Lord said, "That's it now. I don't want you to do it anymore." I said, "But I want to. I want to." You see, the Lord guides our steps, but he also guides our stops. And sometimes you have to stop something in order to step into something. Here's two questions. Question one, is there a stone or something between you and Jesus? Is there something blocking a miracle? Two, has Jesus asked you to do something, but you haven't done it? It could be as little as serving coffee. Third word, release. So, Lazarus, he was tied like bandages, completely tied up with bandages. Now, what I find intriguing about this story is that you could say that Jesus was not very pastoral. Because, you know, you know how sometimes you're sitting in a chair and then you cross your legs. And after a while, it's like you've got pins and needles. And it's like, yeah. Can you imagine what it was like if you'd been dead for 4 days? You know, when you've got pins and needles, it's like, you know, I mean, why didn't Jesus say, hey, guys, why don't you go in the tomb and take him a herbal cup of tea? Because the herbal tea might be really refreshing. Yeah? A Middle Eastern herbal tea. Oh, have we got any physios here? Have we got any chiropractors? I mean, it might be quite nice if we give him a little massage, wouldn't it? Oh, let's go in there and help him out. No. He had to come out himself. He had to come out himself. Sometimes we're always waiting for someone else to come and help us. He's wrapped in linen cloth. Jesus says, untie him. Release him. Let him go. You see, Lazarus had to get up by himself. But in order to be released, that's when the community of God's body steps up and helps. Let me ask you this question. Is something binding you? Do you feel restricted in some area of your life? Are you feeling bound instead of free and liberated? If you're feeling bound in any area of your life, seek the counsel, the prayer, the support of others within the body of Christ to help take those off and set you free. If God, Jesus, has called us out of the tomb, we can't continue living as dead people. We've got to live as people who are transformed. Transformed. And I love that word. In Romans 12, it says the transformation by the renewing of your mind. Okay, word number four, reveal. They couldn't stop talking about it. They couldn't stop talking about Jesus. There are two reasons today why people are not yet Christians. Two reasons. One, they have never met a Christian. Two, they have met a Christian. They are the two reasons why people today are not yet Christians. You and I can either help or hinder someone in their journey of faith. So what do? I remove anything that's between me and Jesus. I respond to anything that Jesus commands me to do. I get released from everything that's bounding me. And I reveal Jesus to other people wherever I go, wherever I am. Do you know, last year, Killy and I, we were here in America, and one day we had a couple of hours free, and we decided, let's go to a mall and just have a little wander around and buy some things for the grandkids. And we got into the car, and I asked the driver, how long will it take? He said, 20 minutes. I said, oh, great. I said, is there anything I can pray for you? So I didn't say who I was. I didn't say I was a Christian. Didn't say anything. I said, is there anything I can pray for you? He said, yes. He said, could you pray for my mother who's got Alzheimer's? I said, of course, I would love to pray for your mother. I said, do you mind if I pray now out loud? He said, yes, please. So I start praying for his mother. As I'm praying, he starts crying. He's weeping. And he's going, oh, God, I will go back to church. We didn't mention church. We didn't say anything. You see, Killy and I, like you, we carry the presence of Jesus. We carry the presence of Jesus, the same presence that rose Jesus from the dead, lives in us. We carry the aroma of Christ. So when I get into a cab, the first thing I do is I pray in the cab. Lord, cleanse this cab from all evil, immorality, darkness, and we invite your Holy Spirit in here. So when I then start praying in the car, the guy is convicted by the Holy Spirit. Anyway, we talk to him when we get to the mall. I give him some stuff and then I pray over him. Anyway, after a couple of hours, it's time for us to leave. And our Uber app isn't working. And it's like, oh no, the Uber app isn't working. And we're in this mall and it's an outdoor mall and it's beginning to get dark. And we're like, well, what are we going to do? We don't know what to do. And I just said to Killy, why don't you ask that lady if she knows why our Uber app isn't working? So Killy goes to the lady and says, excuse me, you don't know anything about Uber apps and why our app isn't working. Oh, she goes, oh no, I don't know anything about that. And she goes, where are you staying? And Killy says, well, we're staying at this hotel. Oh, she says, that's about 20 minutes away. I'll take you. Who does that in America? It's getting dark. We walk to her car. I say to Killy, you sit in the front. I'll sit in the back. Well, you just don't know, do you? Where's she going to drive us? We get in the car. And I said, what's been going on in your life? That's all I said. What's been going on in your life? And she said, my whole world has caved in. Last month, my son died of an overdose. So we spend 20 minutes ministering to this lady. We get to the hotel. We ask her to stay. We rush upstairs. We get lots of resources. We come down. We give her resources. We pray with her. And we just share a little bit about Jesus. We go back to the room and our Uber app started working. I think the Lord stopped our Uber app working so that we could meet this woman, so that we could minister to her in her grief. Reveal Jesus whenever and wherever you can. There it is. There's our little Bible study this afternoon. Remove. Is there anything between you and Jesus? Is there anything between you and a miracle? Remove it. Respond. Has he asked you to do something? Just do it. Are you feeling bound? Get released. And keep on revealing Jesus to whoever it is that you encounter, wherever you are. That's it. That's it. I hope you've enjoyed our little contribution today. I hope it's given you a little faith lift. I hope it's inspired you with a bit more faith, hope, and love. And in the words of the prophet Nike, just do it.
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0: Make sure you're not distracted. I love what Dr. Tony Evans said. 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Jesus told Martha, "You're worried and troubled about many things, but one thing is needed. 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
1: I suggest to you that you were saved and called to a vocation so that you might honor God in your job. When you go to work, that's a divine vocation. God has given you the skill and the opportunity to do what you do, and you're to work for His glory.
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3: Maybe you start each day with Bible reading and quiet meditation, certainly an important part of the Christian life, drawing near to God in that way. But does that mean you're not close to God during the parts of the day when your mind is occupied with other things, like when you're on the job? Well, today John MacArthur gives you helpful biblical truth to apply on the job. His study here on Grace to You, called Wisdom for the Workplace, is showing you how to glorify God in just about any task. So now let's hear from John. Here's today's lesson.
1: The Christian faith does not accept a utilitarian work ethic. The Christian view of work is transcendent. That is, it escapes me and my world and directs its attention toward God. And so here at the end of this great chapter, which is really the close of a great book dealing with grandiose theological concepts, he puts his feet squarely on the earth and says, let's talk about work. It's not the time to put your pajamas on and sit on the roof and wait for the coming of Christ. It's not the time to be indolent or indifferent toward what it is that God has skilled and gifted you to do in your vocation. It's time to go to work. And he gives them six motivations, six reasons, six incentives. The first one is disfellowship in verse 6. We command you, brethren, in the name of our Lord Jesus Christ, that you keep aloof from every brother who leads an unruly life and not according to the tradition which you received from us. What he's saying there is you need to alienate yourself from them. The first thing that's going to stimulate them to work is that they're going to get cut off from fellowship. That's what he says. Keep aloof is the key word there. Stay away. I don't know what your translation might say. The idea is alienate them. Stay away from them. Make them know there is a price for their indolence and their laziness. And the price is they lose fellowship. The second motivating principle, example. In verses 7 to 9, he says, you yourselves know how you ought to follow our example, because we didn't act in an undisciplined manner among you. That is, we didn't forego work. Undisciplined means they never went to work. They were unruly. They were scattered around. They never brought their life into line and worked. He says, we didn't do that. We didn't eat anyone's bread without paying for it. But rather with labor and hardship, we kept working night and day. Remember Acts 18:3 says he was a tent maker, working with leather. And he had to set up his business even in the few weeks he was in Thessalonica. And he had to work and sell it so that he could get a living from it. He had to literally set up an enterprise. And we did it night and day so that we might not be a burden to any of you. So he says the second motivation they should have is our example. Let's go to the third one. The third one is very straightforward in verse 10. For even when we were with you, we used to give you this order. Now, let me stop there for a moment. He's harking back now to one of the things that he had been teaching them. When we were with you, back when we were there for the three Sabbaths and the two-week in-between period, and then the following weeks that we stayed to get the church rolling, just a brief period of months at the most. When we were with you, we used to give you this order. In other words, we repeated it. We didn't give it once. It was a matter of course. We told you this all the time, and here it is. If anyone won't work, don't let him eat. That's it. If anyone will not work, neither let him eat. That's an axiom. That's a maxim. That was a Pauline tradition. That was a divine, authoritative, revealed truth. If you don't work, you don't eat. There's a fourth principle that he uses to motivate them. We'll call it harmony. And it comes in verse 11 and following, for we hear, and we don't know how he heard, so there's no sense

0: speculating. I mean, could have been Timothy coming back of the report. Could have been some people on the road from Thessalonica to Corinth. The Christian communication, which we call the grace vine. We don't know how it came, but it came. He says, "We hear that some among you," and it must have been a fairly good group, "some are leading an undisciplined life." There's that same term used back in verse 6 and over in 1 Thessalonians 5:14, translated unruly. They were undisciplined. They didn't have their life together. They were not working. "We hear that they're leading an undisciplined life." Here's its definition: doing no work at all, but acting like busybodies. Literally in the Greek, it says, it's a play on words, actually. It says, not busy, but busybodies. They are not busy, they are busybodies. It uses the word erga, from which we get ergo, which has to do with energy. Even talking about ergs, which is a component of energy. They were not ergazamenos, they were periergazamenos, which means they were all over the place. Peri, around. We use it for the periphery of something. They were just moving around all over the place to no particular good. They had nothing to do. They just wandered around, interfering in the lives of others, meddling, probably trying to get other Christians to stop working, telling them Jesus was coming, they're in the day of the Lord, work is beneath us, whatever their message was. They were an irritant. They were creating disunity and discord. People were getting tired of these deadbeats. They'd show up on Sunday and they'd say, "Uh-oh, let's get out of here. Here he comes. He's going to want food. He's going to want some money." And it was beginning to affect the loving harmony and the effective witness of the community of faith. With no job to do, they were taxing others, and they were making the ones they taxed resent them. And they were fiddling in people's lives. It's reminiscent of those in 1 Timothy 5:13 that the Apostle Paul talks about, those young women who are widowed. He says they learn to be idle. They go around from house to house, not merely idle, but also gossips and busybodies, talking about things not proper to mention. "Therefore, I want younger widows to get married." When a young girl is widowed, she's still young, she's got nothing to occupy herself, she needs to get married, because she doesn't need to just be flitting around, gossiping, involving herself in things she shouldn't be involved in, talking about things she shouldn't be talking about, and falling into the sins of idleness. Well, that's what these people were doing. The definition of what happens when you've got nothing to do in 1 Timothy 5:13 fits these people. They were just busybodies. You know what that means. It's a very graphic term. So Paul reiterates in verse 12, "Such persons now we command," that's very strong, "and exhort," that's more compassionate, parakaleo, the paraclete, the comforter. So it's both commanding and comforting. It's a command with some warmth in it. "We command and exhort in the Lord Jesus Christ," that is those of you who are in Christ, within the family of God, the idea being emphasized here, in Christ. Some versions have "in the name of Christ," but that doesn't appear in the older manuscripts. It's best to see the idea emphasizing our unity in Him because of the importance of our unity, because we all belong to Christ. We command and we exhort, not only in His name, but in the unity of Christ, those people to work in quiet fashion and eat their own bread. Settle down, he says. That's what work in quiet fashion means. Stop running around, meddling, moving uselessly. Go to work. Begin an ordered life of quiet, consistent work. Now, this is really amazing to me. Because you would think, on the one hand, that if Jesus was coming, if you really believed He was coming, and if the end of the world was near, people were on the edge of damnation and judgment, and since we believe the Bible is the absolute priority and the most wonderful thing you can do to occupy your time, you would think the apostle would say, "I certainly want to commend you for just saying no to work. I just want to commend you for pouring your life into ministry. I just want to commend you for studying Scripture. I want to commend you for not wasting your time in some job. I just want to commend you for being out there zealous and proclaiming Christ and studying Scripture, because that's really what you ought to do with all your time and energy." But he doesn't say that. He says, "Go to work, shut your mouth, and do your work." I don't even think he sees the job as an evangelistic field particularly. I think what you have to say on the job by how you work is the platform on which your individual witness will begin to have some credibility. He just says, quietly, get your life in line and go to work. And somebody's going to say, but it's not as spiritual. It is. It's a command. It's a way to glorify God. It's why you were placed where you were placed in the flow of the creative mandate. It's all a part of God's plan. And it will affect your witness, believe me. It also makes for unity in the church, which affects the church's corporate witness. Just keep your mouth shut and go to work. Calm down. Settle down. Get some discipline in your life. Be productive. You don't need idle time. And you don't need to be doing these kinds of enterprises which assume you don't need to work. God says work. That's all part of the very, very basic command of God for us. Why? So you can earn the bread you eat. And you won't be a burden to the community. And you won't be a burden to the church. Let me warn you, folks. There are people who are still running around saying, you know, I need to be in the ministry. I need to be studying the Bible all the time. Or I need to be preaching or evangelizing all the time. Or I need to be a missionary. And they're maybe ungifted, unauthorized, unordained, unassociated, unaccountable, but they're getting support from people. Be very careful of that, because it may well be that they just don't want to work. And the greatest ministry they might have is effectively working. You say, what about evangelism? You be a good worker where you are. Believe me, the Lord will bring the people across your path He wants to come, and you'll have the opportunity to share why it is that you live the life you live and the way you live it. Then verse 13, there's a word to the rest of the folks. It's obvious, I think, if you think about it. When I first read it, I thought, well, what does this have to do with anything? And then as I thought, I saw it. But as for you, brethren, that's the rest. Those of you that are working, those of you that are having to pay for these people, having to pass out your money and give them food, the rest of you, brethren, do not grow weary of doing good. You see, the potential was they would become so tired of these deadbeats. They become so fed up with giving this money and this charity to these lazy people that they would become very weary of the whole process. And then when somebody came with a real need, they would be indifferent to it. So he's saying, look, don't you grow weary of doing what is really good. The assumption is they were weary of taking care of these people who should have been taking care of themselves. And he says, don't let your weariness translate over to weariness in doing what you really should do. Doing what is good, kalos, is the term that's attached to the verb there. It means what is perceived by others to be noble, so says Milligan in his lexicon. What is perceived to be noble. Do what is noble. I mean, you go back to the Psalms, and you're going to find out over and over again that we're to take care of the poor, and that when you take care of the poor, God will bless you. Go back to Proverbs, you're going to find the same thing. Go back to Isaiah. Go to Luke chapter 14, verses 12 to 14. And what does Jesus say? When you have a dinner, when you have a reception, don't invite the wealthy people who are going to reciprocate. Invite the blind and the lame and the halt and the maimed and the poor, who can never pay you back, and God will pay you back in eternity, in the resurrection. Take care of the poor. In Acts chapter 20 and verse 35, the apostle Paul says, you saw me work and labor, and I showed you how that you ought to do that in order to give to people who have need based on what our Lord said, it is more blessed to give than receive. And even in the letter to the Galatians chapter 2 and verse 10, he says, they only asked us to remember the poor, the very thing I also was eager to do. Who asked him? The church at Jerusalem, the leaders there, John, Peter, James, Barnabas. We remember the poor. Paul went around collecting an offering for the poor, the really poor, the truly poor, who want to work and maybe work a little but can't earn enough. You've still got to make up what they can't earn. If they're willing to work, there's still going to be people that can't make up enough. There are people in our community, there are people in our church who try hard. Their skill level keeps them at a low income level, and they can't support their family maybe in all the areas they need to, and we help them. There may be single parents who do everything they can, who try hard, and And they work as hard as they can, but they still come up short. There may be people who have physical disabilities, and consequently they have needs. And I applaud that our society will meet those needs. That's a right thing to do. And certainly it's a right thing for Christians to do. So he says, don't you get weary in doing what is really good for people who genuinely have need. And that's a very important balancing point. Now, these things will keep our harmony together, our unity together. All this discord that's coming into the church, people are so weary of these people, they're so sick of them, that they want to. The tendency is to stop doing good to people who really have need. You can see it was fracturing the fellowship, and discord and animosity was coming in. He says, you people go to work on the one hand, and the rest of you who can supply the lack for those who genuinely have need, you do that, and that'll keep the harmony of the church. Maintain the unity, and that's essential to the testimony. Fifthly, shame. Not only does disfellowship, example, survival, and harmony constitute a motive for going to work, but shame. Look at verse 14. If anyone doesn't obey our instruction in this letter, take special note of that man and do not associate with him so that he may be put to shame. If anybody doesn't obey the instruction in this letter, I'm telling you, they are really obstinate. He said it over and over again when he was there. He wrote it a couple times in the first letter. He's now saying it again, and if these people don't obey this instruction, you take special note of that man. Mark him out. Give him serious attention. Keep on noticing that person. Keep your eye on that person for the purpose of not associating with him. Watch him so that you can avoid him. Stay away from him. Withdraw your fellowship. A double compound verb meaning do not get mixed up with. Put the pressure of isolation. Only this time you're pushing him further. This continues to be that third step of discipline where you're isolating him, but your isolation is keeping him at a distance. You take note, you watch the pattern, and you avoid the man in order that he may be put to shame. Now you've gone beyond just his isolation. You're trying to make him feel shame. That's a distasteful word, shame. Literally in the Greek, it means to turn on yourself, to feel what you really are. Let him see what he really is, a wicked, disobedient, recalcitrant sinner. Shame him because he won't work. But there's one final incentive left, and that's love. And I'm so glad Paul put this last statement in verse 15. And yet, do not regard him as an enemy, but admonish him as a brother. Don't treat him yet like a tax collector or a heathen. Don't treat him like an enemy of God, an enemy of Christ, an enemy of the church, an enemy of a believer. Don't treat him that way. You haven't yet totally thrown him to Satan, turning him over to Satan that he'll learn not to blaspheme, as is discussed in 1 Corinthians 5 for the unrepentant adulterer. He doesn't so far yet. You're still at the third stage. You're still admonishing him. That is warning him about his behavior and calling him to obedience. And you're regarding him not yet as the tax collector, not yet as the outcast, the tax collector being the most outcast person in Jewish culture. That's why that illustration is used by our Lord in Matthew 18. You're not throwing him out yet. You're not alienating him as an enemy. You're still calling to him as a brother. He is still in the family of God. Treat him with love like you would a brother. Treat him with affection like you would a brother or sister. Like Proverbs 27:6 says, faithful are the wounds of a friend. Show him tenderness. Understand that you need to lift him up considering yourself, lest you also be tempted, as Galatians 6 says. Restore such a one in love. You know the interesting thing about this little list I've given you? Disfellowship, example, survival, harmony, shame, and love. Those motivations to the person who won't work should also motivate anyone in any sinful behavior. It's very generic in that sense. No matter what the sin is, it's the same things that should motivate. The threat of losing the fellowship with other believers. The fact that you have not followed the holy example of those who have walked before you. Even the issue of survival, because you can die from continued sin. Some Corinthians did. And certainly the idea of harmony, you're disrupting and ripping and tearing the unity of the church. And certainly shame, you should feel guilt and shame. And certainly love should call you back as those who are in the body of Christ and are your brothers and sisters woo you. And so this is how we deal with any believer in any pattern of sin. And if they resist this, then you can treat them like an enemy. Then you can turn them over to Satan. Then Paul says in 1 Corinthians 5, I don't want you to have any fellowship with them. I don't even want you to eat with them. I want you to turn them out. Totally. But here, Paul, one more time, for the third time in three steps, is pleading with the church to call them back. The American work ethic has eroded. That's where we started. That's a good place to end. But the Christian work ethic hasn't changed one bit. May I suggest to you that you were saved and called to a vocation so that you might honor God in your job? When you go to work, that's a divine vocation. God has given you the skill and the opportunity to do what you do. And you're to work for His glory. Father, we thank You that Your Word again has been so down to earth and clear. Make us faithful as we do the tasks that You give us to do at home and at our job and just the general work that is all around us as we subdue this cursed world. Help us to know that as we do it, we please You. We honor You. Father, we ask that You would save some today and put them on the path of righteousness that they might work, even their work, with a new commitment to Your glory, something they've never known. And to Christians who are here, Lord, give all of us a fresh new joy and exhilaration about what we do and how You view it. Give us this wonderful balance that we find in this passage as we live as Your people in this world for Your glory in Christ's name. Amen.
1: 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And then be here Monday and consider this question. How can every person, even those who will never hear the gospel, be guilty before God? We're launching John MacArthur's sobering study titled Without Excuse, with another 30 minutes of unleashing God's truth, one verse at a time, on Grace to You.
2: Relying on God has to begin all over again every day, as if nothing had yet been done. C.S. Lewis said that, and I agree. Just because I trusted God yesterday doesn't mean I won't need Him today. Every morning brings new decisions and new challenges, and I'm learning that faith isn't a one-time decision. It's a daily surrender that I'm learning. God is my source. Everything and everyone else, they're simply resources that God graciously provided, and I am thankful. When God fed Israel in the wilderness, they couldn't live on yesterday's manna. Every morning, God gave them fresh bread, not just to feed their bodies, but to teach them to trust Him for each new day. And Lamentations 3:23 reminds us His mercies are new every morning. He's faithful. Don't try to live today's life on yesterday's faith. Let's trust God for today's grace. Tomorrow has enough grace waiting too.
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6: God opposes or is against or is repelled by the proud. 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What the writer of James is saying is that the favor of God, which means the unmerited, undeserved goodness and favor of God, that positive disposition of God that goes into your life, that opens doors, that gives you opportunities, that gives joy to your life, that gives you those things that you do not deserve. God is trying to give it to you, but you're not in a place where you can receive it. Why? Because you're repelling it by something in your life, and the Bible says that something is called pride.
5: That's Mark Job, president of the Moody Bible Institute. 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
7: 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November 19th is a date that I want you to mark down in your calendar for our food drive with the Chat Foundation. It's a wonderful ministry that's going to help the hungry, the homeless, and really those in need of the good news of Jesus Christ. Now, I don't have more information for you, but that will be coming up. Right now, make sure you got November 19th marked down on your calendar.
2: When something goes wrong, it's human nature to look out the window before looking in the mirror. Yeah, at ourselves. I don't know about you, but a lot of times I want to say, well, what happened? Who did this? Why did this happen? Instead of looking at me, I want to blame everybody else. But James 1 reminds us temptation doesn't begin around us. It begins within us. And that's not easy to hear, because a lot of times we just want to look, I want to look somewhere else. But most times the Holy Spirit tells me to look at me. It's kind of like that light on your car dashboard. The light isn't the problem. It's what's under the hood or what's in our heart. The same way with trials and temptation. It's exposing what's in our hearts. So instead of asking whose fault is it, maybe we need to say, Lord, what are you trying to show me? Because growth begins when we stop blaming others and allow God to change us from the inside out.
8: And so perhaps you're sitting there thinking of religion as racist, as the most divided hour in the country being 11 a.m. on Sunday morning. But you look around here and what you see, black, white, green, blue, even English, for goodness sake. The church within spitting distance of the Boston Tea Party can accept an English pastor. The gospel must be up to something.
9: Welcome to The God-Centered Life with Josh Moody. We're continuing our way through the book of Acts, part two of a study called Persecution Promotes Evangelism, taking a look at Acts chapter 8 as part of the God-Centered Church series. Josh Moody was not at the Boston Tea Party, but his country of origin is the UK, and he's now senior pastor of College Church right here in Wheaton. Josh, did any of the church folk there in Connecticut ever offer you a cup of tea with a mischievous wink in their eyes?
8: No, I don't. That's interesting. No, I don't think so. No. More coffee than tea, probably.
9: Excellent. Good.
8: But I love coffee, too.
9: Yeah. Pulling three components that promote evangelism from this passage. We've covered relocation. We'll continue talking about temptation as we get started here today. And then we're going to wrap up our discussion with, ironically enough, confrontation. Now, most people don't like confrontation, Josh. How do we redirect it to a spiritual win?
8: Yeah, there are many different kinds of confrontation, I suppose, and it depends a little bit what the nature of the confrontation is. I do think that the best way to avoid conflict is actually to confront an issue with loving graciousness. And if there is confrontation around the issues of persecution that we're thinking about today, to see the Lord's hand in that to bring about the opportunity for the gospel. And that's what we'll be thinking about in this session.
9: Fantastic. We'll do a quick review of the previous session's material and then move into the new material for today. Acts chapter 8 in focus. Here's Josh.
8: I was watching a movie version of a remarkable story just this week on a recommendation from someone. We sat down and watched it, and we enjoyed it immensely. It was actually a story called The End of the Spear. It tells the true story of Jim Elliot and his remarkable bravery among a vicious tribe in South America who are known to kill foreigners on sight, and his and his friends' courage in flying and landing their plane near where they live and making contact with them, and then they are killed, all of them. You know, no one's about to kill me, at least I don't think so. I mean, maybe if I stand up and preach Christ in New Haven, I am unlikely to be murdered. Possible. It's unlikely. And yet the story, the movie, seemed to me to resonate very well. So my mind immediately began to reflect on this passage we're looking at this morning, resonate very well with this very same passage. And the need for us as a church, for us as Western Christians, to kind of get outside of ourselves and get sacrificial again and devoted again and live like this remarkable story here in Acts. And you see, the question I was thinking to myself is, how do we do that? How do we become New Testament Christians? Not nominal or going through the motion or comfortable Christians. How do we become the kind of people who are, if thrown out of one city by a religious zealot who not only is throwing people in prison, but as Saul later confessed in the book of Acts, was actually killing people? How do we become the kind of people who, as the apostles did, stay because duty demanded it in the face of this such opposition? Or as many of the people did, flee, but as they flee, simply spread the word wherever they go? You understand this self-same word that had got them into such trouble? Now, if you're a scholar or you're familiar with Acts, you'll know that this passage actually is probably one of the most debated ones in the whole of the book of Acts, particularly because of verse 16, where it seems to say that they had been properly baptized, even into the name of Jesus, and yet they hadn't received the Spirit. And that's extraordinary, because just before in Acts 2, Peter had clearly stated that the gift of the Spirit came with repentance and baptism. And the rest of the Bible, most noticeably Romans 8, verse 9, it says there, if anyone does not have the Spirit of Christ, he does not belong to Christ, but is all over the rest of the Bible, teaches the same thing, namely, that when we become a Christian, we receive the Holy Spirit in fullness and completeness. And so, of course, verse 16 is a surprise. And so there are two basic approaches that people have taken. One is to say, actually, Acts 2 is kind of wrong, and so really is Romans 8 and many other passages, or at least they need to be reinterpreted by this one, and that there actually is a kind of two-stage process to Christianity. First a Christian, and then receive the Holy Spirit in some more informal but dramatic kind of way, from that kind of background. Now, we don't think that's right, because it does violence to so much else as Scripture, and this passage here is a story. And so about stories of the Bible, you always have to ask, are they intended to be examples to follow, or examples to avoid, or sometimes just something that happened but it's not God's normal way of doing things? So the alternative to saying, let's make a whole theology out of this, what happened once, is instead to say, either this is really a one-stage initiation to Christian faith, though it kind of looks like a two-stage one, or it is a two-stage, but it's completely unique for reasons we maybe don't entirely or definitely know, but aren't that hard to sort of figure out and see and guess at. So I think, anyway, it's probably the last of those, though it could be the middle one, really a one-stage thing, and sometimes I waver on that, but I think it's probably the last of those, and people like John Stott and most contemporary evangelical scholars go with two-stage, but unique. But the point is, you've got to get the situation here, historically. Samaria, you see, was not like going to Hamden from New Haven. The Samaritans and the Jews basically couldn't stand each other. And John, in his gospel, puts it with polite brevity when he says the Samaritans and Jews did not associate with each other, sort of drawing a curtain over this long-standing argument. But for hundreds of years, there have been disagreements. And the area around Samaria, you see, had gone into exile first, then been repopulated with foreigners. And then when the Jews returned to Jerusalem, you see, they refused their help in building the temple because they viewed them as half-castes and also as religiously corrupt. And then it had gone on and on. And so you can see how radical Jesus was when he described a Samaritan as the good Samaritan in his famous story. And so what happens? Well, God, remember the underlying theology of the passage, God does something amazing. They're converted, they're baptized. But then to ensure that the same tribal divisions that were present in the human society are not replicated in the church, that the Samaritans really feel a part of the Christian church, and that the Jewish Christians really welcome the Samaritan brothers and sisters, it is only when Peter and John go down that the Spirit is received in some kind of special Pentecost moment for them specifically. Now, we don't know how they knew they did not have the Spirit before. Doesn't tell us, and we're not told after how they knew they did have the Spirit after. It could have been actually something as simple and profound as the presence now of true joy. As 1 Thessalonians 1 verse 7 puts it, you welcome the message with the joy given by the Holy Spirit. And so this passage is saying, as it were, witness wherever, witness whomever, witness whenever, but we need to get it right. A new book has come out this week by a chap called Jerome Goopman, who's chair of Harvard Medical School. And he's trying to get us to understand how doctors think, that's the title of his book, to help us get better results from them. And he has some quite startling statistics and stories of the goof-ups that even the best doctors can make. And in one classic case, he quotes, there's been a test done of 100 radiologists presented with 60 scans to analyze, one of which scan shows a person without a collarbone because it'd been eaten out by cancer completely. And of those 100, something like only 6 even spotted the missing collarbone at all. And so Goopman says, what's going on here is we've been trained to look for what we expect. And so we jump to conclusions. We make snap judgments. And the radiologists, you see, are trained to look at the heart and lungs because that's where all the action normally is. And so he encourages us when we go to a doctor, and whatever treatment we have, perhaps it's not working at that point, to say, well, what else could it be? And you see, it's very important we use our brain when it comes to Christianity, whether we believe it or accept it. A well-known atheist from England called Roy Hattersley, who was once deputy leader of the Labour Party, has written an article recently candidly confessing that though in theory humanistic philosophy should lead to moral actions of profound kind, if you go down to New Orleans or examine the cleanup in the wake of Katrina, what do you find, he writes? Tons of Salvation Army personnel. One of our elders actually has taken a team down. And so perhaps you're sitting there thinking of religion as racist, as the most divided hour in the country being 11 a.m. on Sunday morning. But you look around here and what do you see? Black, white, green, blue, even English, for goodness sake. A church within spitting distance of the Boston Tea Party can accept an English pastor. The gospel must be up to something.
9: 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And again, thank you to those who have helped. Back into the book of Acts. Here's Josh.
8: Now, if temptation is a surprisingly crucial opportunity for witness, if relocation is a surprisingly good opportunity for witness, then thirdly and lastly, confrontation is a surprisingly frequent opportunity for witness. Here's Philip again. He's now been with the Ethiopian, and it's a confrontation, of course, in the sense of face-to-face, as that word always really implies. I mean, think of Philip, first kicked out, then Samaria of all the subtle temptations that could lead to, and now he's asked, of all things, to go to the desert. Perhaps, actually, it could mean maybe south, or it could also mean midday, when surely no one would be about because of the heat at midday in the desert, and then confront a person who's just coming from Jerusalem, where surely the name of Christians was dirt by now. But also confront not just any person, but a senior official of the court of the ancient Ethiopian, the financial guru, the Alan Greenspan, the treasurer to the queen. And then it gets even more in your face. He runs up, you see, on divine command, the Spirit tells him to do so, and he overhears him reading. In ancient days, most people read aloud, and so there he was reading aloud, and he hears what he's reading, and then he says, come as you like, do you understand what you're reading? Have you got any clue what's going on? Pretty bold, don't you think? And then the Ethiopian eunuch, many senior officials at the time were eunuchs, he says, well, if you're so clever, why don't you come up here and try and figure it out for me, matey? How on earth do I get this religious thing? It's not an Excel spreadsheet, is it? And then amazingly, verse 34, showing the kind of brain that must have made him a top official, he asks the most relevant and most important question of the text that theologians have been asking ever since. Who is the prophet talking about, he says? Himself? Or someone else? Hey, Philip, think you're so clever? Try this for size, mate. But Philip, again, calm as you like, confrontation. Calm as you like, begins with that very passage of Scripture and tells him all about Jesus. And do you see Philip's hermeneutics? How he understands and interprets the Bible? What's the Ethiopian reading? Is it Matthew 25 or something? Is it one of the Gospels? Does it have the name of Jesus even in it? No, it's one of the prophets from the Old Testament. And yet, following the Master's model, he explains from that passage the good news about Jesus. Have you ever seen a lamb get slaughtered? I have. On a mission one time, it was Easter. And I happened by a Georgian Orthodox church. And outside, guess what they were doing? Slaughtering lambs. He was led like a sheep to the slaughter. And as a lamb before the shearer is silent, so he did not open his mouth. But as I watched, there was this little line of lambs, all on kind of little strings. And I watched as the lamb at the front got butchered and cut and diced and carefully placed in a wee little plastic bag. And the guy behind, the sheep behind, just watched this happen to his buddy with hardly a blink, waiting his turn. And then it happened to him, led like a sheep to the slaughter. That's what Jesus did, Philip said. That's the gospel. He died that you might not be diced and sliced. He did it for your sins. Brother and sister, this was a religious man here. He was devout. He was probably a black African, outcast from the temple because of being a eunuch, as the Samaritans were for their religious heterodoxy. And he was confronted with Jesus. He was religious. He'd done the right things. But had he loved the Lord with all his heart? Had he loved his neighbor as himself? Had he lied? Had he stolen? Had he harbored envy against other men as a eunuch? Was God the worshipping center of his life? Or was he kind of the genie of the lamp that he liked to get to do his bidding? And so, of course, he is convicted of his sin, as we all must be, friends. There can be no healing without conviction. I don't preach about sin because I enjoy doing so. I am a sinner like any other. But there can be no healing without conviction. There can be no salvation until we realize what we're being saved from. There can be no spiritual growth if we are a Christian until, like Paul, we can say, yes, indeed, I am chief of sinners, not as a fake pretense, but really, woe is me, I am utterly undone. And until that happens, we will not be radical witnesses like this chapter presents is our calling and vocation, just as Christians. These were the normal, everyday members, Christian believers of the worshiping community in Jerusalem. And that's our standard. So the Ethiopian is convicted of his sin as he looks at the lamb that was slaughtered because of his sins. That lie he told, that sin he hoped no one had noticed, that envy in his heart because of that. But Philip has confronted him. But of course, the confrontation has not finished this face-to-face real encounter before God. For then the Ethiopian, pushing back, having got the message, really believed. And the point, he then confronts Philip and says, okay, I'm a eunuch. I'm a black African. Look, here is water. Why shouldn't I be baptized? Hey?
10: Well, we're not sure about that.
8: Not sure the brothers in Jerusalem are quite like your type. But he is baptized. He was demanding the Ethiopian eunuch, quite rightly, to be fully included in the new community of the Messiah. Now in Christ, the temple, that's where it is. He could have access to God, and he wanted the outward sign of that inward regeneration that he experienced. And he just went up and put Philip right on the spot. Here's water. Here's some water. Why shouldn't I be baptized? I want 15 classes. In our day and age, he might require an interview at least, perhaps. Philip knew him. But he wasn't perfect. He was saved. And so, you know, as a man of authority who's now finally submitted to the Lord and understood, he just ordered the chariot be stopped. Hey, stop. And out he got and looked at Philip. And Philip said, oh, okay. And we went and he baptized him in the water itself. There's an old story that sums up the importance of this kind of frank confrontation in spiritual things pretty well, I think. And it's an old story. You may have heard it. I don't know. If you have, it's still pretty good. On the high seas, one very foggy night off New England somewhere, a ship, a large ship, an impressive ship, with an impressive captain with all the kind of things on his chest, senior and important, suddenly received this message. Alter course by 10 degrees. The captain was not amused. He had big guns. He knew what he was doing. No little tugger was going to tell him what to do and where to alter his course. You alter course by 10 degrees, he ought to be replied.
10: Then it came back. No, you need to alter by 10 degrees. The captain was not happy. Look, this is the USS Impressive, and this is the captain, whatever he was. You alter course. No, you alter course. Get this message out, the captain finally said. This is the captain speaking. This is the USS Impressive. We are fully loaded and able to blow you out of the water any time. Alter course or I will commence action. Reply, this is the lighthouse. You alter course. Sometimes in confrontation with a lighthouse, sometimes with a captain. But we need to confront the real issue in our lives. What is the source? What's gone wrong? We need a relationship with God through Jesus Christ. And so as a Christian, you need to let others ask you hard questions about what's going on and where you're at. Ask hard questions and inquire appropriately as directed by the Lord according to his word. Sometimes you may be the lighthouse, sometimes you may be the captain. Let me confront you. Why shouldn't you be baptized? Oh, you were brought up differently, you say, and christened as an infant. So was I. I gradually became convinced the Bible taught believers baptism, baptism after faith, as we find here. And then I was confronted. On the mission field, an Iranian secret Christian believer told me he had decided he was going to get baptized. I was amazed. It was remarkable. For an Iranian to become a Christian and declare publicly that he is a Christian will mean shunning, perhaps persecution, maybe death. Hey, Josh, I'm going to get baptized. It was remarkable. And then he looked at me and said with a smile, so, Josh, tell me when you were baptized. I tried to explain 2,000 years of church history. It's like sawdust in my mouth. Came back home, called up the local pastor, and I was baptized just as soon as I could be. Let me confront you. Are you living the radical Christian life as exemplified here? Or are you living a Western normal kind of life with Christianity as a religious gloss, a sort of optional extra like leather seats in your SUV? It really won't do, you know. Every year I get more concerned as stories I hear from the Bible Belt, of all places, of people behaving badly in church at a basic level. And more am I concerned of a Christian, nay, even evangelical nominalism creeping into the church. So we need to be New Testament Christians, brothers and sisters. We may not be facing the end of the spear. We may not be being hounded by a religious zealot called Saul, but we may face bills that we're not sure how we can pay. We may face children we're not sure how we can discipline. We may face a disappointment of a profound kind that we're not sure we can get over. We may face scars we're not sure how we can get healed. And what I'm calling upon us all, you and me, to do is to rise up above that and see life through the eyes of this passage. See God as he is here represented, not as distant, not as theory, but as doing stuff right here, right now. Why are you here? Why this morning? Why today? God has you here to hear this.
11: 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Well, we're moving into chapter 9 of the book of Acts when we get together next time. 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
12: This is FEBC Today with Ed Cannon, the president of the Far East Broadcasting Company. Ed, not a day goes by that we don't give thanks to God for the legacy of our founder, the late Dr. Bob Bowman.
13: I'm so fortunate to have had some time together one-on-one with Dr. Bowman before he's gone to be with the Lord. And I treasure the advice he gave me in a personal conversation. Here's what he told me.
14: There's one thing that I haven't voiced to anyone about the way knowledge is increasing, and there are so many different avenues that are great, that we have to be careful that we always maintain the vision that God gave and use these other things on the side as things that can be used along the way. And boy, this internet is something else, and things like that. That's great. Don't let that take your eyes off of the mark. And the mark, most of all, is taking Christ to the Orient by radio. But now that means by these other little things that can be used. Well, they're big things, but I mean, ooh, the knowledge is increasing so rapidly that it's amazing.
13: At the age of 98, that vision clarity is incredible to me. It's still the vision of FEBC. Mm-hmm. And we want to point to the same thing Dr. Bowman did. When he was leaving the ministry, he was interviewed by a local news media that said, Dr. Bowman, after all these years of this great accomplishment, how do you want to be remembered? What he said was so poignant. You see, he said, this is a ministry of Jesus Christ. I don't want to be remembered at all. Our ministry continues to point to Christ at the center of everything we do.
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6: On the next Open Line with me, Dr. Michael Radelman, I'm answering the questions you have about the Bible, God, and the spiritual life. 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
16: Oswald Chambers said, prayer does not fit us for the greater work. Prayer is the greater work. Hi, friends. This is Janet Parshall, host of In the Market with Janet Parshall. And as you know, our Fall Share event is nearly here. So let's pray. Lord, we invite you to work in a mighty way at Share. We want the unstoppable gospel to be heard loud and clear every day on Moody Radio. So we thank you in advance for what you will do. Amen. Thank you, friends, for praying. But don't stop. Keep praying for Share. And thank you so much.
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19: Your Midi Radio with the forecast. A splash or dash shower or storm early, otherwise a clearing sky overnight. We will drop down to right around 75. Slight chance for showers and storms on Saturday. Another hot day, a high upper 90s, a heat index near 105. Sunday, a chance of showers, a few scattered storms, and temperature right around 95. And then Monday, a 50-50 chance of showers and storms, a high near 95 degrees. Tuesday, widespread showers and storms and a high low 90s. I'm staff meteorologist Sally Russell for 88.9 Moody Radio.
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0: This is the Alternative Broadcast, featuring the timeless biblical teachings from the archives of Dr. Tony Evans. We pay attention when people walk through the front doors of the church, but what about the ones who quietly walk out the back? Today, Dr. Evans reminds us that our responsibility doesn't end when someone drifts away from the faith. Let's turn to James chapter 5 as he talks about the importance of reaching out and restoring our brothers and sisters in the Lord.
1: God is a good parent. And as a parent, he is vitally concerned about the road that his children take. And God knows that in the midst of suffering, trials, difficulty, and danger, that sometime his sheep stray. Rather than hanging tough, being patient, they decide to throw in the towel, to quit. He says four things in these two verses that I would like to look at today. First of all, he wants to talk about the reality of backsliding. My brethren, if any among you strays from the truth. Please notice the phrase among you, among the family of the redeemed. And the among you is tied to the brethren. So the brethren are the saints. He says, if one among the congregation of the saint strays. That Greek word stray is from the word we get our word planet from. If a planet, if one of the celestial bodies leaves its course, strays, no longer is in line with the sun, but orbits out. If it no longer maintains its position, strays. And he's among you. He's been attending your services, perhaps singing in your choir or involved in one of your ministries or on your staff or whatever it happens to be, and he makes or she makes a left turn in life. That's a scenario. Or to more formally define a backslider, or we would call them a carnal Christian, it is a spiritual state where a Christian knowingly and persistently lives to please and serve self rather than Christ. To put it another way, a backslider is a person who is no longer progressing in the faith. Now, let me explain how the faith works. You either progress or you regress. There's no such thing as static Christianity. You cannot be neutral as a Christian. You can move forward, you can move backward, but you can never stay still because when you're standing still, you're automatically drifting back. So stillness means regression. Sort of like riding a bicycle. You can pedal it back or you can pedal it forward, but staying still, that's not how it's designed to go. You're either going in one direction or not. Now, his text here is about believers who are backsliding. So we're assuming that at some point they front slid. See, some people think that backsliders have never front slid. They've never become Christians. They say, oh, I'm a backslider, and they've never been saved. A backslider is a saved person sliding back. Not a non-Christian doing wrong. You need to front slide before you can backslide. All right? So if you're here today and you're not a Christian, your issue is a relationship with Jesus Christ, not an issue of straying. You were born strayed from the truth. So he raises this issue about the backslider, about the Christian who regresses and who needs to be turned around. Now, the Bible has evidences of this, of Christians who stray from the truth. Peter is probably one of the most noted one because he said, Lord, I'll never stray and never say never. I'll never stray from the truth because I love you more than these. Now, I'm your main man, and if all the rest of your disciples leave you, you can count on me. I'm your main man. And Jesus said to Peter, before

0: cock crows before tomorrow morning, you will have denied me three times. Now, I would think, Peter, just hearing that, you would have just doubled yourself up and say, well, if I mess up, it won't be before that cock crows because I just heard you tell me that. So I'm going to make sure that I don't do that. Right? Well, before the cock crowed, he had already cussed Jesus' name before the ungodly. But it was a very interesting statement Jesus made to Peter in Luke 22, verse 32. He says, and when you are converted, strengthen your brethren. You're going to mess up, but after you get fixed up, the next time you run into somebody else who messes up, remember what I did for you. One of the ministries of the local church is to identify the reality of the straying believer. The process of straying is very interesting because there is a very definitive road that the strayer takes. Hold your finger here and turn back a few pages to the book of Hebrews. And let's just look at a couple of key verses that shows us the path of straying. Hebrews chapter 2, first of all, verses 2 and 3. For if the word spoken through angels proved unalterable, and every transgression and disobedience received a just recompense, how shall we escape if we neglect so great a salvation? The first way you know you're straying is spiritual neglect. You're not doing anything real bad. It's just that you're not doing anything real good either. It's that you're just neglecting this great salvation that God has given you, and you're just taking it for granted. Any of you wives here today feel neglected? The husband may argue, well, I go to work, I bring my money home, but that is really not hitting the point. They may be doing the basics, but they're still neglecting the relationship. Spiritual neglect is the first step to straying. Then Hebrews chapter 3, verses 12 and 13. Take care, brethren, believers, lest there should be in any one of you an evil, unbelieving heart in falling away from the living God. But encourage one another day after day, for as long as it is still called today, lest any one of you should be hardened by the deceitfulness of sin. First of all, there is neglect, and then there is spiritual insensitivity. In other words, sin is not as sinful as it used to be. All of us knows that when you first sin, you feel real, real, real, real bad. After a few more times, you feel kind of bad. After a few more times, this isn't right. After a few more times, well, everybody else is doing it. Well, after a few more times, I really don't feel that bad about it. That is because calluses have set in on the heart. And when calluses set in on the heart, you get hardened by sin's ability to dupe you so that sin is not anymore exceedingly sinful. It's kind of not all that bad. And so he raises the possibility that you move from the spiritual neglect to spiritual insensitivity. Thirdly, chapter 5 of the book of Hebrews, verse 11 and following, he talks about the fact that concerning him, we have much to explain, but you have become dull of hearing. The word dull of hearing, the word dull referred to the mind of a mule. To be dull meant to be mule-headed. We talk about the stubbornness of a mule. Well, that's the context here because he says in verse 12, for though by this time you ought to be teachers, you have need again for someone else to teach you the elementary principles of God. You've made no progress. Why? Because there has been a refusal to grow over time. So you start with neglect, then you become insensitive, and then you don't even care. You refuse to grow. I don't care about growing. I'm not going to grow, and that's not my interest. So the deceitfulness of sin has made you lose all interest in spiritual growth.
1: 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Don't go away.
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1: 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Now, before we get back to today's lesson, I want to let you know that today is your last chance to take advantage of a resource package we put together to help you dig deeper into Dr. Evans' study of the book of James. The package begins with Tony's 16-message, 2-volume sermon series called James, Time to Grow Up, a collection of lessons that take the practical truths from this book and show us what genuine spiritual maturity looks like in everyday life. 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
0: Finally, that leads to flagrant rebellion. Look at chapter 10, verse 26. For if we go on sinning, so this one just sinning up a storm, willfully, I'm going to sin, I know I'm sinning, I want to sin, and you don't tell me what to do. After receiving the knowledge of the truth, there no longer remains sacrifice for sin, or the blood of Jesus Christ won't protect you any longer, but a certain terrifying expectation of judgment and the fury of a fire which will consume the adversary. What is he saying? He is saying that the anger that God has toward the non-believer, he will even take out on his own kids when they adopt trampling the blood of Christ. This is a willful, I don't care attitude. That is the process of the backslider who is straying from the truth. Given the fact that backsliding is real, it is a real possibility that you won't be where you are today next year this time. Any of us in this room might stray. That leads to the second point, the responsibility to backsliders in James. He says, and one turns him back. Let him know that he who turns a sinner from the error of his ways. Here we're introduced to the responsibility of one believer to another believer to turn him around. This is the thing that we don't like. This is the thing that we don't practice. And some of us here today aid and abet the demise of our brothers and sisters because we said, that's none of my business. We were just told that Elijah prayed. And when he prayed, a situation was reversed. It was dry and there was no rain. But when he prayed, there was the rain from heaven and blessing came where a curse had been. It is the responsibility of one believer to another believer to take them from this wayward path like a sheep and turn them into blessing rather than to allow them to continue in a circumstance of cursing. Now, what he is saying is Paul wants to move his readers from a state of grumbling because they were complaining to a state of action. He wants to get them to stop just sitting, soaking, and souring and start getting the business of turning backsliders around, to move from self-centeredness to other-centeredness. Isn't that what he said in verse 16? Pray for one another. Confess your faults to one another. What he's trying to get us to do is be vitally involved in the life of one another. And that's when the church is being the church. That's when your Christianity is real. Your Christianity is real when you see another brother who is straying from the truth, who you care about enough to seek to turn them around. This means that you cannot be a passive Christian. This means you cannot just sit back and do nothing. God told Adam and Eve when they were in the garden, the day that you sin, you shall surely die. But the day that they sinned, they didn't drop dead of a heart attack. They didn't die. Well, yes, they did. Because the day that Adam and Eve sinned, they broke fellowship with God. But now let me tell you what the loss of it did. When they lost fellowship with God before they entered the ground in the grave, guess what happened? Their whole world deteriorated. Their whole lives fell apart. They had one son to kill another son. He had to work with thorns and thistles. That was a big fight, and there would be a big tension between husbands and wives. You know why all that happened? Because they had entered the realm of spiritual death. Spiritual death means that you no longer have the intimate presence of God operating in your life and circumstances, so there is a deterioration of your world. And some of us are going through spiritual death. So you save a person from a deteriorating life when you go after them, because when God removes his hands from you, that means there's no longer divine protection. There's no longer divine well-being. And yes, in his grace, he might not give you everything that you deserve, but life still is hitting the skids because you strayed from the truth. And one of the great tragedies today are people trying to do everything to fix problems when they haven't fixed it spiritually first. Finally, he talks about the renewal of the backslider. You will save a soul from death, and here is a wonderful phrase, and will cover a multitude of sins. And will cover a multitude of sins. This is a quote from the book of Proverbs, chapter 10, verse 12, where it says that hate produces strife, but love covers a multitude of sins. Now, the badge of Christianity is love. By this shall all men know you're my disciples, that you love one another, John 13. Biblical love is measured by the sacrifice you are willing to make for the benefit of somebody else. For God demonstrated his love toward us in that while we were yet sinners, Christ died for us. Love is tied to sacrifice. How much did Christ love us? He loved us to death. When the sacrifice of love is done, something happens. You'll always know whether you're loving because of how you handle the believer's sin that got him to stray. Now watch this. When you are used of God to cover a brother's sin, God will show you grace in covering yours. I will show mercy to he who shows mercy. But to him who shows no mercy, he will receive no mercy. If you don't relate to another brother in mercy, again, not excusing their sin, not ignoring their sin, but not providing any unnecessary exposure to the sin beyond that which needs to know about it. You cover it. You don't embellish it, endorse it, spread it, and that kind of line. Then you become a candidate for mercy in your time of need. But if you don't handle it right, your business gonna be all over the place. Say that now, because God will make sure of that. Now, please notice the standard in closing. The standard is truth, not your personal opinion. I'm talking about what God says, not what you think. There are a billion different preferences. What God is trying to talk about is a person who strays from the truth. That is the fixed standard of reality in God's word, not because they're not doing things like you want them. We want to spend time changing people's preferences when we ought to focus on dealing with the truth, that which is a standard, because that is love. Her husband and wife one day were fussing. They were going at it. They were after each other. Back and forth, back and forth. And so the wife said, well, why don't we write down our complaints on a piece of paper and show the other person exactly how we feel? Husband said, okay, get the paper. She got the paper. He got the paper. They both had a pencil and they started writing. And then he looked up at her and started writing some more. And she looked up at him and said, started writing some more. And he looked up at her even angrier, you know, and wrote him more. She was finished. He's still writing. And he's writing some more. And he's writing some more. And he's writing some more. And she's getting furious over there because she's finished one side of the page. He's finishing the second side of the page, writing some more. Every time he looked up, something new would come. And he'd write some more. And it was just she was just in pain and agony. And she was clenching her fists and tears of anger were swelling up in her eyes. And he says, I'm finished. She said, well, let's change sheets. He gave her his sheet. She gave him her sheet, and they looked at each other's sheet. As soon as she gave him her sheet, she says, give me my sheet back now. And the reason she said it is because when she looked at his sheet, in spite of his anger, in spite of his pain, he had written on every line, I love you, I love you. I love you. I'm ticked off, but I love you. I'm angry, but I love you. Don't want to be here right now, but I love you. And when she saw that much love, it covered the multitude of sins that had brought up the argument in the first place. When you and I love one another like that, yes, it's painful, but I love you. Yes, you've done me wrong, but I love you. Yes, you're going the wrong way, but I love you. When you get that much love in the house, it'll cover a multitude of sins. May God make us a congregation that goes after folk who are straying because we love them. And better yet, God loves them more.
1: 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The Bible has been called a book of wisdom, a life manual, even a philosophical guide. But Dr. Evans says it's much more than that. On Monday, he explains why Scripture is completely unique, unlike any other book in history, because it doesn't just contain words about God. It is the Word of God. Be sure to tune in as Tony begins a fascinating exploration of the glory of God's Word.

0: I like night driving, maybe because there's less people on the road most of the time, especially when I'm driving, you know, long trips with my family. But I don't like being on winding roads with lots of curves, and I really don't like when the lane is narrow, especially when they're doing construction. Sometimes I think I'm going to run into the guardrail. And a lot of times I don't think we think about the guardrails as drivers until we need it. You know, when you're distracted, talking on the phone, trying to reach for something, or, God forbid, sleepy. Man, that's when those guardrails really come in hand. Temptation works the same way. And God's guardrails is his word. Yeah, 1 Corinthians 10:13. God is faithful. He will not let you be tempted beyond what you can bear. But when you are tempted, he will always provide a way out. So when God says no, he's not trying to punish you or me. He's trying to protect us by providing those guardrails.
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2: Increasingly in America today, Jesus is seen as just one of many other spiritual leaders. So how is Jesus different? Well, in contrast with Muhammad, Buddha, or other founders of religious movements, Jesus made the unique claim he is God in human flesh. Second, Jesus offered proof for his claim through miracles, authoritative teachings, and supernatural healings. Ultimately, the greatest proof that Jesus gave was his resurrection from the dead. Many skeptics tried to deny these facts, but the testimony of numerous eyewitnesses and other evidence points to the conclusion that Jesus did return to life, and he did prove he alone is God. Jesus' distinct claim to deity and the evidence to back it up are the foundation of Christianity.
1: For additional resources on this topic, log on to johnankerberg.org.
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7: The Unstoppable Gospel offers light in dark times. I'm Carl Clausen, inviting you to pray with me that the light of Jesus would be seen in our upcoming Fall Share event. Lord, you're the light of the world. We pray that many would find you as Savior, even in the middle of share. We want you to be glorified, Jesus. Amen, and let it be. And please continue to pray for share. Thank you.
0: All you can do is all you can do, but you got to make sure that's all you can do. Wow, have I learned that? A friend of mine told me that years ago. I can't believe it's been 20 years. And it just kind of shows you time flies, whether you're having fun or not. Life is short. Man, we have to give God our best while we have breath. And I'll be honest, I've put things off. Not that I wanted to, but you know, life. You know, you think this is more important than that, and, you know, things get busy, people get sick, deaths. I mean, all kinds of things can throw you off. But then you realize, am I doing God's will? Ecclesiastes 9 and 10, whatever your hand finds to do, do it with all your might and do it as unto the Lord. Life isn't promised. We're here today and gone today. I definitely don't want to look back with regrets. I want to live to please him with all my heart. Again, all you can do is all you can do, so we got to make sure it's all for Christ.
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9: As Jesus teaches, those who refuse to recognize him as king are on the outside. They will hear, but they won't understand. And Jesus' true followers will indeed hear and understand.
10: Have you ever gotten to the end of a conversation and realized you don't remember a single thing the other person said? Your ears were working just fine, but somewhere between hearing the words and actually receiving them, something got lost. It happens with a spouse, a coworker, even a good friend. Today on A Better Word, we're discovering why so many people who gathered to listen to Jesus preach failed to really understand what he was saying. Pastor Nick, are you a good listener?
11: I try to be, yeah. I think I am actually a good listener.
10: What would your wife say?
11: I think my wife would say that I am a very good listener.
10: Wow. Well, okay, so seriously, why is it so easy to hear someone and still miss what they're saying?
11: Well, I mean, I think there's a lot of distractions in this world. Some of them are external, some of them are internal. Sometimes we probably aren't expressing the appropriate amount of care for the person who is speaking to us or we're speaking with. Sometimes we're just absent-minded. I mean, it can be a lot of different reasons, right?
10: Yeah, there's far too many times when I look at my wife and go, wait, can you say that again?
11: Yeah.
10: And I feel terrible about it, but it's just the way things work sometimes. And is there a difference between listening politely and actually letting something change you?
11: Sure. I think so, because you don't want everything to change you. You don't want everything you listen to change you. But there is also the barrier that we can put of when something should be changing us, that we don't let it change us, right? And that's very often pride or a sense of superiority or doubt in what the other person is saying. He really doesn't know what he's talking about in this one. We can build those. We can still listen. I can hear you, but that doesn't mean I'm going to let it all the way in.
10: All right. Thanks, Pastor Nick. In today's message, Jesus tells a story that gets to the heart of whether or not we really hear Jesus. Let's dig into Mark chapter 4 and a message titled, How You Hear.
9: As we listen to God's word, as we read it or heard it taught or even hear it preached, do we allow God's message for us to go in one ear and out the other? Do we hear God's word without allowing it to transform us? It's not just a problem for us. It's been a problem since the very beginning. And in Mark chapter 4, Jesus addresses the reality of how we hear. And he continues to give us both warning and encouragement as he explains the nature of the kingdom of God to his disciples and to us. And so follow with me as we read Mark chapter 4, starting at verse 1. This is what it says. It says, again, he, Jesus, began to teach beside the sea. And a very large crowd gathered about him, and so that he got into a boat and sat in it on the sea. And the whole crowd was beside the sea on the land. And he was teaching them many things in parables. And in his teaching, he said to them, listen, behold, a sower went out to sow. And as he sowed, some seed fell along the path, and the birds came and devoured it. Other seed fell on rocky ground, where it did not have much soil, and immediately it sprang up, since it had no depth of soil. And when the sun rose, it was scorched, and since it had no root, it withered away. Other seed fell among the thorns, and the thorns grew up and choked it, and it yielded no grain. And other seed fell into good soil, and it produced grain, growing up and increasing, yielding 30-fold and 60-fold and 100-fold. And he said, he who has ears to hear, let him hear. And when he was alone, those around him with the 12 asked him about the parables. And he said to them, to you has been given the secret of the kingdom of God. But for those outside, everything is in parables, so they may indeed see, but not perceive. They may indeed hear, but not understand, lest they should turn and be forgiven. And he said to them, do you not understand this parable? How then will you understand all the parables? The sower sows the word. And these are the ones along the path where the word is sown. When they hear, Satan immediately comes and takes it away and the word that is sown in them. And these are the ones sown on rocky ground, the ones who, when they hear the word, immediately receive it with joy. And they have no root in themselves, but endure for a while. Then when tribulation or persecution arises on account of the word, immediately they fall away. And others are the ones sown among the thorns. They are those who hear the word, but the cares of the world and the deceitfulness of riches and the desires for other things enter in and choke the word, and it proves unfruitful. But those that were sown on the good soil are the ones who hear the word and accept it and bear fruit 30-fold and 60-fold and 100-fold. Jesus was teaching again. Everywhere he went, he would engage with people proclaiming the truth about the kingdom of God. And now it appears the crowd had gathered, and it was so large indeed that he needed to create some space. So he and a few disciples got onto a boat. They pushed a few yards offshore, and he sat there and taught while the shore was lined with people. But did they hear him? I mean, the space was adequate. The distance wasn't too far. They could physically hear him. But did they really hear him? Did they understand? That seems like a bizarre question until you see that Jesus spoke to them in parables. And he told his disciples that for some, he didn't want them to understand. This is a parable about two things. It's about the growth of the word of God, and it's a parable about the soils of people's hearts. And in the middle of that is how they hear. Now, before we get any explanation of the parable, we see the reason why Jesus taught in parables, and it might be a bit unsettling for some, at least at first glance. He says in verses 11 and 12, a quotation from all the way back in Isaiah chapter 6. Seems like there's some similarities that are happening. To you has been given the secret of the kingdom, he says, but to those outside, everything is in parables, so that the reason being they may indeed see but not perceive. They may indeed hear, but not understand, lest they should turn and be forgiven. That's pretty shocking at first glance. The parables are given so that some won't perceive, won't understand, won't repent, and won't be forgiven. That's what the text says. Others who are around him will perceive, they will understand, they will repent, and they will be forgiven. There's two groups of people, some on the outside and some on the inside. And we just saw in the previous section that just because it looks like you are on the inside with the things of God doesn't make it so. In fact, Jesus just asked the question of his very own family. Really, who are my mother and my brothers? Not the ones that look like they are, but the ones who do the will of God. Those are strong words. Sobering words, convicting words, words that make us look in the mirror and say, am I on the inside or the outside? And the setting of Isaiah helps us to understand why Jesus quotes the prophet with this sort of desire that he does. Because you see in Isaiah 1 through 5, the prophet is recounting all of the ways that God's people, Israel, have rejected God and turned away from him. And their rejection results in judgment, a powerful judgment. And this particular judgment is that they will hear something, but they will not know what it means. They have spiritual deafness. And as a result, they won't be healed. In Mark, the exact same thing is happening. Jesus the King has come, The religious leaders of the day, the ones that are supposed to be on the inside, the Pharisees and the scribes, have accused him of blasphemy. They've now accused him of even being possessed by an evil spirit. And his own family is calling him crazy and trying to stop him from doing what he is called to do. And so there is a repeated rejection of God and God's chosen king as he's taught and done miracles and even forgives sins. And now, as Jesus teaches, those who refuse to recognize him as king are on the outside. They will hear, but they won't understand. And Jesus' true followers will indeed hear and understand. Another way to think about the difference between allegories and parables is this. Allegories can be understood from the outside. It's usually about somebody else. But parables can only be understood from the inside. When you, a person, places themselves in the middle of the parable, you see its radiance. You see its good news. You understand how to act upon the command. And so we all know that Jesus wants us to hear and to understand. And as we do, we place ourselves right in the middle of the parable and say, what is the soil of my own heart? Now, let's get to the meaning of the parable. He teaches about three types of soils. The soils represent varying conditions of the human heart. Jesus is a sower who sows the seed, and the seed is the word of God. God's word is truly the best of all seeds, capable of yielding a profound crop. And the condition of a person's heart determines how receptive they are to God and his truth. Satan is working against the human heart and against the expanse of the kingdom, against the sowing of God's word. But for those who hear the truth and do not act upon it, the truth is taken away from them. For those who hear the truth and act upon it, they receive more truth. And so this is a parable about how your heart hears and what you do with it. It's a parable that describes the mystery of the kingdom. And you see this in multiple exhortations. Verse 3, listen. Verse 9, he who has an ear, let him hear. Later on in the chapter, verse 23, if anyone has ears to hear, let him hear. Verse 24, pay attention to what you hear. This is about how your heart hears. The first seed is the seed that falls on the path. Verses 3 and 4, the sower went out to sow, and as he sowed, some seed fell along the path, and the birds came and devoured it as he sowed the seed. In Mark chapter 4, verse 15, Jesus explains those first couple verses. These are the ones along the path. You can make a picture of him. He's probably pointing to some people in the crowd. These are the ones over here on the path where the word is sown. And when they hear, Satan immediately comes and takes away the word that is sown in them. The fields in the ancient Middle East had paths that ran throughout them. And these paths became so packed down through foot traffic and hooves of animals and wheels of carts that any seed that would fall on the path would simply bounce off of it. Just like a seed would bounce off of the concrete sidewalk outside if we were trying to sow there. And this represents the hardened hearts of some people who hear the word of God. And it just bounces off. Their own self-absorption, their own busyness of life, they take little or no interest in God or the things of God. Some may have opposed God. Some may be just generally apathetic to spiritual things. But I think that the idea of busyness, being so busy that you don't have any care for what God says, is the main emphasis of the metaphor. And you could see how that could be true in your life, and I could see how it could be true in my life. Busyness is for many of us, one of the defining markers of our time. We're busy because of our own ambition or drive or anxiety, because we're addicted to busyness, and because we dread what we might have to face in its absence. Are you too busy to think about the meaning of your life? Are you too busy to care about the details of what God says? Not just the general, but the detail. This is not too far afield for many of us to struggle with today. Even those who profess Christ struggle with this. But know this, how you hear, how receptive your heart is to the word of God is related to how you manage your time and allow for busyness and stoke your desires and your affections. The word is take care in how your heart hears. If you're too busy for God, the truth will bounce off your heart and you will receive no benefit from it as Satan snatches it away. The second type of seed is the seed in the rocky soil. Jesus says in verse 5, other seed fell on the rocky ground where it did not have much soil, and immediately it sprang up, and since it had no depth of soil. And when the sun rose, it was scorched. And since it had no root, it withered away. And he goes on to explain later on in the chapter, in verse 16, these are the ones sown on rocky ground, the ones when they hear the word, immediately receive it with joy. And they have no root in themselves, but endure for a while. And then when tribulation or persecution arises on account of the word, immediately they fall away. Why do some people seem to respond to Christ in a wonderful, dramatic response? But then in just a few short years, they go back to living like the world lives. The answer is shallow soil. A shallow and maybe emotional response. A response that doesn't actually integrate the truth of God into the heart and the mind, but rather it functions merely on experience and emotion. And when the emotion runs out or the experience becomes difficult, especially when it becomes difficult because of what the word says, when the truth gets hard, the emotion runs out, and there's nothing left to hold on to. Emotional response to Jesus is not true conversion. Emotion is definitely part of conversion. How could it not be? But true conversion is proven as one not only hears, but also responds to the truth of God's word and integrates it into their life. And so the question is, how are you hearing? Don't just hear, but not respond in action. The third type of seed is the seed that falls among the thorns. Verse 7 says, other seed fell among the thorns, and the thorns grew up and choked it, and it yielded no grain. And Jesus explains in verse 18 and 19, these are those who hear the word, but the cares of the world and the deceitfulness of riches and the desires for other things enter in and choke the word, and it proves unfruitful. So you can see how this might happen. The seed is cast onto the ground, into the soil. The thorn bushes are mixed in, and they might not even be on the surface. Their seeds might be under the surface, not visible. But as both plants grow, the thorn bushes are stronger than the crop and they choke out the good seed. And Jesus says that the thorn bushes are love for the world. This could be the common big three, if you would. And he focuses on one of them. It could be status, could be power, could be sex, could be money. And the love for these things stand in direct contradiction to a love for God. And they represent a heart that's divided. A divided heart is not a heart that believes. Jesus points to the difference, especially as he mentions here about money. He mentions in Matthew chapter 6, no one can serve two masters. They will either hate the one and love the other, or they'll be devoted to the one and despise the other. You cannot serve both God and money. Let the soil of your heart be singularly focused on the things of God and his word. The parable concludes with those who do hear, a heart that bears fruit. Verse 20 says, there are those were sown on good soil, and the ones who hear the word and accept it bear fruit, 30-fold and 60-fold and 100-fold. And the real surprise in the parable is here. It's not that people don't hear. It's the ones that do hear, the type of yield that is given. The yield of those who receives God's word and act upon it is infinitely more than we could imagine. 30, 60, 100-fold. What you receive from the Lord bears a harvest in you, in your life, and it bears a harvest in the lives of those around you. And this harvest is mysteriously and disproportionately large. It bears fruit. Bears the fruit of the Spirit, love, joy, peace, patience, kindness, goodness, gentleness, and self-control. It bears purpose for you. It bears resolve in you. It bears a vision for the temporary, and it bears a vision for the eternal, and it bears joy. This is the mystery of the kingdom. It grows as the word of God takes root in good soil. The kingdom does not grow through force. It does not grow through material wealth. It doesn't grow through coercion. It's a mysterious thing that the entire kingdom grows through the word. And against that kingdom, nothing will stand. And so for you, for me, pay attention to how you hear God's word. Listen, verse 3, he who has ears, let him hear, verse 9. If anyone has ears to hear, let him hear, verse 23. Pay attention to what you hear, verse 24. Take care in how your heart hears. Don't be too busy for God and his word and see that word bounce off. Don't be shallow in your reception, expecting and valuing nothing but experience. Don't be in love with money or the things of the world, lest that word get choked out in you. The Lord Jesus died that you might live. He forgave that you might be restored. He's enthroned that you might follow him, and in following him, find your true life, your best life, your most fulfilling life right now and forever. He sowed the seed that you might enjoy the bountiful harvest. So pay attention to how you hear. Don't be the person who hears but doesn't respond. Take care in how your heart hears, and you will enjoy the harvest of God in your life.
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11: 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But here's what the scripture makes clear. We who have been forgiven are called to forgive. That's easier said than done. The late Pastor Tim Keller wrote a thoughtful book that guides believers through the why and the how of genuine forgiveness. 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
12: 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That's coming up on A Better Word. 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
13: We often think love should feel warm and fuzzy and effortless, but real love costs something. 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I'm Diana, and this is Let's Dialogue. Love isn't proven by words or emotions. It's proven by sacrifice. Jesus didn't wait until love was convenient, deserved, or returned. 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Jesus Christ laid down His life for us. 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
20: Your Moody Radio with a forecast. A splash or dash shower or storm early, otherwise a clearing sky overnight. We will drop down to right around 75. Slight chance for showers and storms on Saturday. Another hot day, a high upper 90s, a heat index near 105. Sunday, a chance of showers, a few scattered storms, and temperature right around 95. And then Monday, a 50-50 chance of showers and storms, a high near 95 degrees. Tuesday, widespread showers and storms and a high low 90s. I'm staff meteorologist Sally Russell for 88.9 Moody Radio.
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0: Where you are today is a direct result of the decisions you've made up until this point in life. Do you agree or disagree with that?
1: Absolutely, I agree with that, Wayne. And not only the decisions that we've made, but we're also affected by decisions that others made, our parents and our family.
0: Yes, uh-huh.
1: And although we're not responsible for their decisions, we are affected by their decisions. And it has a huge effect on us. And sometimes there's a cycle that, well, we have to be intentional about breaking or we will repeat that cycle.
0: It doesn't determine who we are in the future, does it?
1: No, but it does explain why we're struggling in the present.
0: Okay, let's get into the message from Exodus chapter 20. Here's Mark Job.
1: All of us here are influenced by our family culture and the generations of good and bad that have been handed down to us and landed in our laps. Spiritually speaking, we call this, well, these are sometimes what we call generational sin. Secular psychologists would shy away from the term sin, but they would still acknowledge the idea that people have a predisposition to make a series of bad choices based on their family history. In fact, here's an illustration. I want you to listen well because this really struck me. In 1874, a long time ago, there was a member of New York State Prison Board noticed that there were six members of the same family that were incarcerated at the same time. The board did some research and looking back a few generations to try to find the original couple who originated the tragic family legacy. So they studied the family genealogy and they discovered that it went back to a couple from 1720. A man who was an alcoholic. He was viewed as having low character, lazy, and to make matters worse, he married a woman who was much like himself. And together they had six daughters and two sons, eight kids. Here's what the report revealed about the approximately 1,200 descendants of this one man that struggled with alcoholism, laziness, low character, and his wife who struggled the same and had eight kids. They traced 1,200 of their descendants, and what they discovered is that 310 were homeless, 160 were prostitutes, 180 suffered from drug and alcohol abuse, 150 were criminals who spent time in prison, including seven for murder. They also found out that the state of New York spent $1.5 million, very high for those days, to care for the descendants of this couple. Are you tracking with me? This family had eight kids, basically influenced an entire generation of criminals, alcoholics, prostitutes, people that were incarcerated because they handed down this generational influence. Now, around the same time, they did another study. They studied the descendants of a man by the name of Jonathan Edwards. For some of you, that name may be familiar. He was a preacher, a Puritan preacher, pretty famous for his zeal for God and his desire to follow the things of God. And so they studied his family heritage and involving also a couple that lived about the same time. And Jonathan Edwards was born in 1703, deeply religious. He lived a life of strong moral values, became a minister and a dedicated family man. He married a deeply religious woman by the name of Sarah, who also shared his values. Together they had, help us, 11 children. He needed to be preching more. I think he had a little too extra time on his hands there. 11 children. Eventually, Jonathan Edwards became the president of Princeton University. Here's what the researchers discovered about his descendants. They discovered around the same time that they studied the other family's descendants that he had his descendants, among them were 13 college presidents, 65 college professors,

0: 100 of those were attorneys, 32 were state judges, 85 were authors of classic books, 66 were doctors, 80 held political office, including 3 state governors, 3 were state senators, and 1 became the vice president of the United States of America. And what the study concluded is that although your past history does not dictate your future, your past family history does have a strong influence on the way that you can go. Now, some of you are here and you have a terrible family history. Some of you here, if you were to follow the natural flow of your family history, you also would become an alcoholic. You also would end up in prison. You also would have possibly multiple divorces and or infidelity or drug addiction issues in your life. If you followed the natural history, that's what the studies would dictate that you would end up. But I believe in the power of God to change people's cycle and to determine a new history for every individual that is willing to follow the power of God. I believe it. And so today I want to talk to you a little bit about how do we break the cycle of our past and how it influences us and what you can do about it. For some, this is good news. For some, it's bad news, depending upon your past. In Exodus chapter 20, verses 4 through 6, here's what it tells us. It's one of the Ten Commandments, but nestled in one of the Ten Commandments is an observation about our heritage and generational influence. It says in verse 4 of Exodus chapter 20, "You shall not make for yourselves an image in the form of anything in heaven above, or on earth beneath, or in the waters below. You shall not bow down to them or worship them, for I, the Lord your God, am a jealous God." Now let me pause here for a moment, and some of you some of you come from backgrounds where you worship in places that have a lot of statues, a lot of images, and you walk into this church and you say, "What's up with this church? Man, you guys are poor. Can't you even afford a little statue?" We on purpose don't have statues or images, graven images of God or Jesus or others. And we don't have them in a place of worship specifically because we're trying to follow this commandment. We don't want anybody to come to church and start to project their worship upon a statue or an image, thinking that that image or statue somehow has holy power or presence of God. And I've been to a lot of countries around the world, and there are statues that are venerated as holy shrines, and people go and pray to those statues and touch those statues and feel like they're very, very holy. And this is strictly forbidden in one of the commandments. Now, I don't believe that it's a sin to make paintings, and I don't even believe that it's a wrong necessarily to have sculptures of holy things, but not in a house of worship and not in a place where people could direct their worship towards those images or statues, because they become then idols in which people pray to. So this commandment tells us it's forbidden to do this. And then because people were having graven images and because people were worshiping images and other things besides the invisible spirit God, he tells us that God is a jealous God. Now, God is not jealous in a sinful way. God is jealous in a holy way, in a protective way, in a way that understands that when you commit yourself to him, that following him and his ways makes your life be the best life and the life that God has intended for you. Many people have jealousy out of insecurity. God's not insecure at all. God is self-contained. He needs no one to affirm who he is or to tell him who he is. He knows who he is, but he's a jealous God, in the sense that when a commitment is made to him, he's jealous over that commitment and over that relationship. And he says, those that worship other idols, those that give their worship to others, he talks about that sin and he says, punishing the children for the sins of the parents of the third and fourth generation of those that hate me, but showing love to 1,000 generations of those who love me and keep my commandments. Jeremiah chapter 32 talks about this as well, and I think it explains it a little bit better. Jeremiah chapter 32 verse 18 says, "Ah, sovereign Lord, you have made the heavens and the earth by your great power and outstretched arm. Nothing is too hard for you. You show love to thousands, but bring the punishment for the father's sins into the laps of their children after them." Now, I want to explain what this passage is saying and what this passage is not saying. This passage is not saying that God will hold you responsible for your parents' sins. But what this passage does say is that you are negatively or positively impacted by the sins of your parents, your grandparents, your great-grandparents, down to the fourth generation. You are not responsible for their sin, but you are affected by their sin.
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0: That's right. Every Monday morning, brand of the devotional. And let me tell you why I think it's so popular. It's because you can listen on the go while you're driving your kids to school, while you're commuting, doing an errand, working out. So if you don't know about that feature, then when you go there, just make sure you tap on the audio version and you'll be able to listen to the devotional. We don't, in our busy lives, we can always read. So just an encouragement to, if you've never tried it, let's try it this week.
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0: I remember when I went into the doctor's office for the first time to see a new doctor, and they had me fill out 3 or 4 pages of medical family history. Anybody else have to do that ever? I'm like, hey, I'm here about me, not about my grandfather. But they wanted to know, is there a history of heart disease? Is there a history of diabetes? Has anybody died of cancer? Is there a propensity in your family towards any kind of chronic illnesses? And they're talking about something that, in a way, I feel like, hey, what's that have to do with me? But see, what a doctor understands is that if there's a predisposition in your family towards diabetes, then chances are that you also could struggle with diabetes because of that biological influence in your life. Spiritually speaking, the same thing happens in our life as well. If there's a history of depression, if there's a history of divorce, if there's a history of addiction, if there's a history of incest, if there's a history of poverty, if there's a history of abuse, sexual, verbal, physical abuse, if there's a history in your family, chances are that you will be influenced by that spiritual history and that cultural history of your family as well. And so it's important to understand, what is that influence of my family and how do I break out of it? So I want to talk to you about a few steps of moving beyond your past today, because I believe I run into a lot of people that desperately need to break the cycles of their past and start new cycles in their future. I'm going to give you a couple of steps that are important to take. Number one, if you're taking notes, write this down. I believe it starts by admitting and confessing what I would call binding cycles in you and your family. You know, before we can ever deal with a problem, we have to admit we have a problem. You learned that if you've ever struggled with addiction, that's one of the first steps in any 12-step recovery program, is that they say you can't deal with an issue that you don't believe you have. You can't deal with a problem unless you acknowledge I have a problem. You won't go to the doctor unless you admit that you have a physical problem. You won't go to the counselor unless you determine I need counseling. You'll never deal with an issue in your life unless you come to the realization that I truly have an issue. You know, a lot of us spend a lot of our lives excusing what we have and making it sound normal. So the husband that has an anger issue gives his wife a black eye, bruises, and then finally when he goes back and he says, you know, you made me do that. You know that, right? You pushed me to the edge. And I didn't want to do it. I love you, honey. I don't want to do that. But you pushed me, and because of you, I did that. And if she feels like it's not normal and wants to say something about it, you know, he tries to make it sound like everybody does that. Like, well, you know, at least I didn't break your jaw like Jose down the block did to his wife. And, you know, my father used to do this and he was a lot worse than that. This is kind of normal. This is normal behavior. Everybody kind of does this. And so if it's normal, then you should accept it as normal in your life. And if you're around abuse long enough, you start to feel like, okay, well, it's no big deal. It's normal. This happens in every household. Everybody goes through this. And the reality is that you'll never deal with a problem until you realize I can't excuse it. This is an issue. Hello? And so it is in our spiritual life as well. You start asking yourselves, what are the binding tendencies in my life? Is there a pattern in my family's past? Do my siblings or children struggle with the same tendencies in their life? Some people talk about generational curses. I really don't like that term curses because I believe in Jesus Christ, every curse has been broken. Every curse has been broken. Galatians chapter 3 verse 13 says, Christ has redeemed us from the curse of the law, being made a curse for us, for it is written, cursed is every man that hangs on a tree. I believe that in the power of Jesus, every curse has been broken. And so I don't look at this as generational curses. I look at this as generational influence in our life. Some people struggle with the negative influence on their life and the family background of defeatism, divorce, pessimism, selfishness, greed, anger, addictions, laziness. One person's dysfunctional behavior becomes the model or the example for the next generation. A Christian psychologist, Kevin Lehman, he's written a couple of books. One of the books is the Birth Order book. The other book is What Your Childhood Memories Say About You. He says that it's a combination of both our DNA, so to speak, and our mode of operation. Dysfunctional families beget dysfunction, he explains, adding that even sometimes, when children are adopted from birth, they may have the tendencies to mirror their biological parents, even though they've never been raised by those biological parents. I believe that we reproduce family culture. Studies show that families tend to reproduce their own culture and dysfunctions from one generation to the next generation. For example, selfish parents tend to produce selfish children. An alcoholic parent is likely to produce alcoholic children. Spousal abusers often produce children who grow up to abuse their spouses or are abused by their spouses. And it takes one generation to rise up and say, I will not pass this down to the next generation. My kids and grandkids and great-grandkids will not perpetuate this cycle in their life either. Jeremiah chapter 14, verse 20 says, O Lord, we acknowledge our wickedness and the guilt of our fathers. We have indeed sinned against you. You see, part of breaking free is admitting and confessing that there is an issue, first of all, in your life, but also in your family culture. So it starts with admitting and confessing there is an issue. And I can't excuse my anger issue by saying, well, I'm half Irish and half Puerto Rican, so that's why I blow up all the time. It's just sort of, you know, it's my personality. No, no, you can't excuse it that way. You can't blame it on your heritage. Don't tell me, well, Pastor, on my side of the tracks, everybody. No, no, no. I don't care what everybody did. You are not everybody, and you are called to live a different life at a different level with a different system, with a different God, with a different character, with a different value. That's your calling.
1: It starts by admitting and confessing binding cycles. That's the first step for moving beyond your past. Today's message with Mark Job. 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While you're there on the website, you'll also want to check out our special Bold Step gift we're offering exclusively this month from pastor and author Louis Giglio. Mark is called Goliath Must Fall, and one of the giants that Louis takes on is addiction. That feels especially relevant right now.
0: It does, and I love the image of a giant in our life that needs to come down. Mm. David was facing something insurmountable without the power of God. There are so many people today in our society that have been lured into addictions, and now that addiction has become the giant.
1: Right.
0: You know, Wayne, I've pastored in the city of Chicago for many, many years, and everything from hardcore heroin addicts to cocaine addicts to so many other addictions. And you say, oh, that's great, Pastor Mark, that's not me. But let me just
1: let's stop for a moment.
0: Because anything that you go to make you feel better and relieve your pain, that eventually starts to take over your life, and you need it when you're going through a difficulty. Mm-hmm. You went to it to just get relief, but now it's become your master. 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That can be chocolate silk pie, or that can be a pornography that you go to. It could be a lot of things in your life, not just alcohol or hardcore drugs. That giant must fall, or that giant will rule you. Giglio gives some real practical, good, insightful lessons in overcoming addiction in this book called Goliath Must Fall.
1: 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I'm Wayne Shepherd. 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
2: CeCe Winans, our favorite gospel singer. I remember her speaking at Nashville Life, her church, and she said something that really stuck with me. We need to start preaching and teaching about hell again. And I'm thinking, she's right. A firefighter doesn't run into a burning building because he enjoys the heat. They run there because there's danger and lives are at stake. And the mission is to save lives from burning in the fire. In the same way, God doesn't warn us about hell because he hates us. He warns us because he loves us. John 3:16, he so loved the world he gave his only son, that whoever believes in him shall not perish but have eternal life. Hell is real. Eternity is real. The question is, where will we spend it? One day we've all got to stand before God. But the good news, Jesus made a way for us to be saved. And now is the time to surrender our lives to Christ. God's warnings are not signs of his anger. They're reminders of his love. Let's not wait until it's too late. The right now and the right time to turn to God is right now.
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2: I have no reason to fear. Some say fear is false evidence appearing real. Others forget everything and run. Or feeling excited and ready, or face everything and rise. I think about Jesus on the cross. He had no fear. When he was about to die, he said, "Father, into your hands I commit my spirit." Luke 23:46. Placing everything you have, your future, your life, into someone's hands, knowing they won't drop it. That's what he did. Trusting the Father completely, no fear, no hesitation, just surrender. And that's the call for us, trusting God when we don't understand, surrendering when it's hard, because real faith isn't just believing God, it's placing your life in his hands. So whatever you're holding on to, release it. Trust God, because the safest place you can be is in the hands of God.
10: Studies reveal that people with faith in God are the happiest.
11: So many believe happiness comes from fame and fortune and buying whatever they want. But Pastor Greg Laurie points out how quickly those people find their lives disappointing.
10: So it really comes down to this. Happiness does not come from what you have. It comes from who you know. And the Bible emphatically says, happy are the people whose God is the Lord.
12: This is the

0: country has the strongest economy in the world? Is it the happiest country? No. It didn't even make the top 10. It didn't make the top 20. Money is not the key to happiness. So what is? Well, Pastor Greg Laurie addresses that pressing question today on A New Beginning. The Bible isn't silent on the subject. In fact, Jesus himself addressed the issue in a memorable way. If happiness seems to be in short supply these days, you've tuned in for the right study.
1: Well, we're starting a brand new series today on the Sermon on the Mount. And we were trying to think of some clever thing to call it. And we decided to just call it the Sermon on the Mount. Let's grab our Bibles and turn to Matthew chapter 5. Matthew chapter 5. And the title of my message is How to Be Happy. When you get down to it, pretty much everyone deep down inside wants to be happy. It's even in our Declaration of Independence where we speak of life, liberty, and the pursuit of happiness. So here's the question, are we happy? According to a recent study, Americans are less happy than they were 30 years ago. Well, maybe we should start by trying to define happiness. What exactly is happiness? Over the years, many have opined on the topic. Charles M. Schulz, the creator of Peanuts, summed it up this way. Happiness is a warm puppy. Okay, that's one definition. Albert Schweitzer said, happiness is nothing more than good health and a bad memory. George Burns, comedian, said, quote, happiness is having a large, loving, caring family in another city. Okay. Oscar Wilde said, quote, some cause happiness wherever they go. Others cause happiness whenever they go. Dave Chappelle, the comedian, said, the higher up I go, for some reason, the less happy I am. You've heard of Shakira. She's experienced global success and fame. Of happiness, she said, quote, it's reserved for a very select number of people, and I can't say I'm part of that club at the moment, end quote. So what is happiness exactly? Why can't Shakira find happiness? Why does Dave Chappelle say the higher up he goes, the less happy he is? Well, let's start by saying where you won't find happiness. You will not find happiness by pursuing it in and of itself. You won't find happiness in any object. You won't find happiness in anything this world or this culture has to offer. It's been said, quote, there are two sources of unhappiness in life. One is not getting what you want, and the other is getting it. You know, you've heard the expression, careful what you wish for. And many have all of their dreams realized, and they have all the things that this world promises will bring happiness, and they find that is not the case. Money can buy you some things, but it cannot buy you the most important things. Money can buy you a bed, but it cannot buy you a good night's sleep. Money can buy you books, but it can't buy you brains. It can buy you a house, but it can't buy you a home. Money can buy medicine, but not health. Money can buy amusement, but it can't buy happiness. C.S. Lewis summed it up this way, and I quote, God designed the human machine to run on himself. He himself is the fuel for our spirits that they were designed to burn, or the food our spirits were designed to feed on. There is no other way. This is why, says Lewis, it's just no good asking God to make us happy in our own way without bothering about faith. God cannot give us a happiness and peace apart from himself because it's not there. There is no such thing, end quote. And that's so true. One of the foremost experts on happiness made this candid admission, and I quote, I don't have a religious or a spiritual bone in my body, yet I have to acknowledge that studies reveal that people with faith in God are the happiest, end quote. So it really comes down to this. Happiness does not come from what you have. It comes from who you know. And the Bible emphatically says, happy are the people whose God is the Lord. Why is the Christian faith a happy faith? The Christian faith is a happy faith because it's a hopeful faith. Because we have hope in this life and we have hope in a better life to come. And here's something that might surprise some people. God wants you to be happy. I don't think that's the view many people have of God. They think that he is just the ultimate party crasher. He's out to rain in your parade. He's out to make your life miserable. Nothing could be further from the truth. The fact is, God wants you to be happy. When the angels announced the birth of Jesus, they brought good news of great happiness. And know this, God himself is happy. Jesus said, I have told you this to make you as completely happy as I am. Yeah, we don't think of Jesus as happy. We think, well, he was a suffering servant and he was a man of sorrows and acquainted with grief, which of course is true. But having said that, that doesn't mean that's the way he always was. When he bore the cross, headed to Calvary, certainly he was a man of sorrows. When he saw Jerusalem reject him, yes, he wept. So there were those moments of sorrow, but generally, by and large, how do we sum this up? Jesus was a happy guy. I think he would have a smile on his face. Why else would children be drawn to him? Paul writes about the glorious good news given to him by the blessed God, or another way to translate that would be the good news from the happy God. I like that. Happy God. Now, when I say that God wants you to be happy, that doesn't mean that you walk around with a phony smile permanently plastered on your face. So like when you're going to the dentist to get a root canal, you're smiling. You're waiting in line at the DMV for the third hour. You're smiling. Wherever you go, you're smiling. You're going to look mentally ill, not happy. As a Christian, we will have times of sorrow. The Bible even says there's a time to laugh and there's a time to cry. As Christians, we will still face tragedy. But what the Bible is saying, overall, you can have happiness. But we have to come to this. God's definition is probably different than our definition of happiness. And it's laid out before us here in the greatest sermon ever preached, the Sermon on the Mount. You want to know what Jesus thinks? Read this sermon. And by the way, you can read the entire Sermon on the Mount in one sitting. You want to know how his heart really beats? Study this sermon. You want to know how he feels about living and life in general? Read the Sermon on the Mount.
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2: Well, glad you're along today as Pastor Greg begins our study of the Lord's Sermon on the Mount. We're in the fifth chapter of Matthew today.
1: The Sermon on the Mount is the longest recorded message that Jesus ever gave. It's also one of the most beautiful and best known portions of Scripture. There's a lot of phrases that have entered our vernacular that are popular in culture today that all come from the Sermon on the Mount, like turn the other cheek. That's from the sermon. Go the extra mile. That's also from the Sermon on the Mount. The golden rule, all from this sermon. By the way, this is not what the people were expecting. Maybe it's not even what they were wanting to hear from Jesus on this particular day, but it's exactly what they needed. It begins with Matthew 5, verse 1, when it says, "Seeing the multitudes, he went up to a mountain, and when he seated his disciples, he opened his mouth and taught them, saying." So back in this culture, when the rabbi would speak, he would sit and the people would stand. So I think we should observe this tradition. Why do I have to stand here for 45 minutes? You stand, and I'm going to sit. What do you say? Okay. Well, we don't have to do it. Someone might like it. But normally the rabbi would sit down, and it's interesting because this phrase, he opened his mouth, as a colloquialism in Greek, used to describe someone delivering a message that was solemn, dignified, and weighty. I want you to also notice that Jesus did not give this to the multitudes. I think the traditional view of the Sermon on the Mount is the crowds gathered and he addressed them with these words, but that's not what the Bible says, is it? It says that the multitudes were gathered, but he gathered his disciples around him and taught them, saying. I bring this up because only the Christian can live by the Sermon on the Mount. And even that is very challenging. When someone says, "I live by the Sermon on the Mount," my question is, have you ever read the Sermon on the Mount? I'll be honest with you, there's some hard things in this sermon. These are not easy things to do. So you might say the Sermon on the Mount is for believers only. Only the child of God can live out these truths. Now, the Sermon on the Mount begins with what we often call the Beatitudes. They've been described as the beautiful attitudes, or attitudes that should be. Another way you could sum them up is the be happy attitudes. Now, the first four Beatitudes deal with our relationship with God. The second four deal with our relationships with others. And we're going to focus on the first four in this message. Now, I want you to remember that the word blessed, each beatitude begins with the word blessed. The word blessed is interchangeable with the word happy, all right? So basically, Jesus is saying, if you want to be happy, be these things and do these things, all right? So let's read them together. We're going to read Matthew chapter 5, verse 2 down to verse 9. Then he opened his mouth and taught them, that would be the disciples, saying, "Blessed are the poor in spirit, for theirs is the kingdom of heaven. Blessed are they that mourn, for they shall be comforted. Blessed are the meek, for they shall inherit the earth. Blessed are they who hunger and thirst for righteousness, for they shall be filled. Blessed are the merciful, for they shall obtain mercy. Blessed are the pure in heart, for they shall see God. Blessed are the peacemakers, for they shall be called the sons of God." So there are the first Beatitudes. And it's interesting that the word blessing is used again and again. You know, people use these words, even people who are not believers, they'll talk about blessings. Well, only the believer can genuinely experience blessing. I think sometimes we use the word bless to get rid of someone. Someone's talking too long. We say, "Great seeing you. God bless you." And it says, "Go away now," right? But here's point number one. God wants you to be blessed and happy. God wants you to be blessed and happy. Jesus both began and concluded his earthly ministry blessing people. When he met those two downhearted disciples on the Emmaus Road after he was crucified, we read that he blessed them. When children came to him, he took them into his arms and he blessed them. After his resurrection, we read that he lifted his hands and he blessed them. So God wants to bless you. We see this from Genesis to Revelation. There was a blessing that the priests were to pronounce over the people of Israel. And they would say, "The Lord bless you. The Lord keep you and make his face shine upon you and be gracious unto you. The Lord turn his face towards you and give you peace." God wants to bless you. Let me take it a step further. God loves to bless you. Sometimes we think God is stingy. He's holding back his blessings. Do you know a stingy person? No, you can't have that. Do you know a

generous person? Yes, you can have that. And even more, God is generous, not stingy. He loves to bless. It's like me giving something to my grandchildren. I don't do that because I have to. I do that because I want to, right? And I feel it is the responsibility of the grandparent to bless the grandchildren, or another word we could use is spoil them, right? It's not my job to parent them. I've already done that. That's the job of the parents, to parent. The job of the grandparent is to be grand, right? And to enjoy them and indulge them, not in a bad way, but maybe a little bad, I don't know. Maybe give them too much sugar or whatever it is, but this is the idea. God loves to bless us. I love how Jesus says, "Fear not, little flock. It is your Father's good pleasure to give you the kingdom." It's his pleasure. God wants to bless you. God loves to bless you. Happy are the people whose God is the Lord. Coming back to what Chappelle said, the higher up I go, the less happy I am. Does that describe you? There's certain things you thought, if I had this thing, if I had this experience, if this happened to me, I know I would be happy. If I reach this goal, if I reach this position, if I get this many followers on my social media, if X, Y, or Z happen, I'll be happy. And all those things happen for you and you're not happy and you're wondering why. The reason is you can't find it by chasing it. It comes from relationship with God. Again, the only way you can be a happy person is to be a person who knows God.

0: Some plain truth from Pastor Greg Laurie today here on A New Beginning. We're just getting started in our study of the Beatitudes, a study of how to be happy. And there's so much more to come. But listen, if you want to remedy the situation Pastor Greg just talked about, you can do that today. You can have a relationship with God and find the happiness that the Beatitudes are talking about. Pastor Greg, what would you say to the person who wants to make that kind of change today?
1: What I would say is, he's only a prayer away, which means if you will call upon the name of the Lord right now through prayer, he will hear your prayer and answer your prayer. Listen, if you want Jesus Christ to come into your life, if you want him to forgive you of your sin, if you want to know that you'll go to heaven when you die, just pray this prayer right now after me. Just pray, Lord Jesus, I know that I'm a sinner, but I know that you're the Savior who died on the cross for my sin and rose again from the dead. I turn from my sin now, and I choose to follow you from this moment forward as my Savior and Lord, as my God and my friend. In Jesus' name I pray. Amen.
0: Amen. 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Well, Pastor Greg, I saw a T-shirt for sale online. Maybe some of our listeners saw this too. It was a picture of one of our nation's forefathers. And the quote said, Oh no, that's due tomorrow? Signed Thomas Jefferson, July 3rd, 1776.
1: Yes.
0: Well, you know, in reality, there are plenty of us that wait until the last minute. And even some of our listeners may have thought about investing in this ministry, but they just haven't gotten to it yet. And
1: yeah.
0: And you would say?
1: I would say, well, we all do that, don't we? We say we want to do a certain thing and we never get around to doing it. So here's what I would say to you. Why don't you support our ministry financially? We could really put it to good use. I think we get a lot of bang for the buck here at Harvest Ministries and A New Beginning. We don't have a high overhead. We try to use it wisely and we try to use it effectively so we can reach more people. And I think you know if you listen to our broadcast on a regular basis that one of the unique features of A New Beginning is we lead people in a prayer to accept Christ. And thousands of people pray that prayer with us every year. Thousands. And it's an amazing thing. I've heard, I don't know the exact stat, but somewhere around 30 to 35% of those that listen to Christian radio are not Christians. And so they're kind of eavesdropping on our conversation, if you will. That's not different, really, than what happened to me when I first was exposed to the gospel. It happened on the front lawn of my high school campus. Some Christians were meeting and singing songs about Jesus. If you saw the Jesus Revolution film, you would know this, of course. And I sat down close enough to eavesdrop on what they were saying, but not so close that people would think I was joining. That was the first time I heard the gospel. And I think there are people that eavesdrop on us. In other words, they're thinking, well, what is this all about? What do these Christians believe? So I believe in our program, we should speak to them directly and say, hey, would you like to accept Jesus Christ? And if so, here's how to do it. You know, the Bible tells the story of man from Ethiopia that went to Jerusalem searching for God. And as he left that city, he had not found what he was looking for, but he did obtain a scroll of the book of Isaiah, which he was reading out loud in his chariot. The Lord directed the evangelist Philip to approach him, and Philip asked this question, Do you understand what you're reading? The man from Ethiopia said, How can I unless someone shows me the way? There's a lot of people out there that are just waiting for someone to show them the way. So we like to do that and say, hey, here's the gospel. If you would like to accept Christ, pray this prayer. And as I said, many do that every year. 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
3: Maybe it's time to look again. It's easy to see what's wrong with others. But faults, they're like headlights. You always see someone else's first. Romans 3 and 10 says, there's none righteous, no, not one. That means you, me, them, us, we. Hey, period. We all need grace. Instead of pointing fingers, let's pause and forgive, serve, love anyway. Because when we lead with grace, people see Christ in you and me.
4: I'm Steve O'Dell with Mission Network News. Tensions over fuel prices in Syria this week come on the heels of President Ahmad al-Shira declaring the country to be on a new trajectory, one that prizes democracy and will unite military groups into one Syrian army. As the Kurdish-led group SDF disbands, President al-Shira has promised constitutional protections for Kurds.
5: So this integration is going to occur, but as to whether the cultural and linguistics and political rights of the Kurds in the northeast will still be cared for and guaranteed, we're not really sure.
4: How new governance will affect believers in Syria is another unknown.
5: The prayer is that they would still be able to meet together, they'd still be able to worship, they would still be able to marry, and baptize, and that God would protect that religious freedom that they currently have.
4: Find more prayer points in our full report online. And World Missionary Press is sending 750,000 diary date books to prisons across the U.S. These books contain daily Bible verses and note-taking spaces. This year, WMP will also be sending Spanish copies. Helen Williams with WMP says,
6: they are extremely well-received. We get wonderful feedback from prisoners. It just gives them something to start their day. It gives them something to think about during the day. Gives them a place to write.
4: Having these books can also be a stepping stone to joining a Bible study. Please pray that the scripture would speak to the hearts of those who receive the date books and that the Holy Spirit would be with the prison chaplains as they minister to people through Bible studies. Learn the full story at missionnews.org. 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I'm Steve O'Dell.
7: 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Let my teaching fall on you like rain. Let my speech settle like dew. Let my words fall like rain on tender grass, like gentle showers on young plants. I will proclaim the name of the Lord. How glorious is our God. That's Deuteronomy 32, 2 through 3, the Moody Radio verse of the week.
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3: Your Moody Radio with the forecast. A splash or dash shower or storm early, otherwise a clearing sky overnight. We will drop down to right around 75. Slight chance for showers and storms on Saturday. Another hot day, a high upper 90s, a heat index near 105. Sunday, a chance of showers, a few scattered storms, and temperature right around 95. And then Monday, a 50-50 chance of showers and storms, a high near 95 degrees. Tuesday, widespread showers and storms and a high low 90s. I'm staff meteorologist Sally Russell for 88.9 Moody Radio.
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12: Before our message, I want to let you know about a new resource we're excited to share this month, a brand new book called The Stories We Live By. It's a book Tim Keller began before his death in collaboration with his son, Michael. Together, they explore the powerful cultural narrative.

Consequently, you are no longer foreigners and aliens, but fellow citizens with God's people and members of God's household, built on the foundation of the apostles and the prophets, with Christ Jesus himself as the chief cornerstone. In him, the whole building is joined together and rises to become a holy temple in the Lord. And in him, you too are being built together to become a dwelling in which God lives by his Spirit. So it takes a certain amount of guts to say, I'm a Christian and I follow Christ's teachings, but I don't believe what he believed about the Scripture. It takes a lot of guts, but people do it all the time. All the time. And you may be one of them. Let me just suggest to you the consequences of what you're doing. All I want you to know is think this. There's only really two ways to build your life. You can either say, my perception and my experience and my heart is my foundation, or you can say, Scripture is my foundation. Because if you say, I like 80% of it, 90% of it, but there's some parts that I can't accept. You see, there's only two positions. Either your perceptions and your reason and your experience is the higher standard by which you're judging Scripture as to what is right and wrong, or Scripture is your highest standard by which you're judging your reason and experience about which is right or wrong. It's one or the other. If you even deny one verse of the Scripture as being untrue, you actually have chosen the former. Either the foundation is how I feel about things, from which I judge what's right and wrong in the Scripture, or the foundation is the Scripture from which I judge how I feel about things, one or the other. Which is it for you? Which is your foundation? Please keep something in mind. It not only takes, I think, a great deal of guts to say, I like to follow Christ, I'm a Christian, but you will not listen to what he said about the Scripture. But it also takes a certain amount of guts for you to decide that I'm in a position where here's the Word of God, which has been used. People have been obeying it and have been testing it out in the experience of their lives for centuries. In every practically every culture of the world, in every century of the last 20, and have been finding it reliable. And now you're in a position where you're pretty sure you know what parts of Scripture you can accept now and what you can't. As a great example, a couple years ago when Kathy and I went to see The Merchant of Venice when it was here, Dustin Hoffman played in it. Some of you might remember that. It was amazing, amazing how well, I think, they tried to tone down the anti-Semitism of that play. I mean, they did an incredibly good job. There's places where it's very clear what Shakespeare meant to say, and they just, you know, there's all kinds of amazing ways in which they try to tone it down, but you couldn't get rid of it. It was a tremendously anti-Semitic play. Well, what am I saying here? I'm saying this. Shakespeare was a greater mind than anybody in this room, I can tell you that. He was a unique kind of genius, a once a century sort of genius. But he couldn't rise above the spirit of his age. He was politically correct. What's politically correct? It means the intelligentsia, the elite, the knowledge classes of the time. All the people in the know all believed what he believed about Jews. They were all anti-Semitic. It was just understood, of course, all intelligent people understand that. And Shakespeare, as great a mind as he was, could not rise above the spirit of his age. He went along with it. And now we read it and we say, how dastardly it is, how awful it is. If he'd stuck with the Scripture, he would have known that that was wrong. But he didn't. I'm not saying he wasn't a Christian. I'm saying it's extremely hard to think biblically. I'm saying it's extremely hard not to be taking the spirit of the age and reading it into the Scripture. It's very difficult to really take the Scripture and let it judge everything. If he had, he wouldn't have written that. He wouldn't look as silly and as really as wicked as he does. Now, many of you, very possibly, in the name of a certain kind of political correctness of the 20th century, say parts of the Scripture, we can't believe that anymore. Don't you realize that 100 years from now, everybody's going to be laughing at the views that you are using to judge what is right and wrong in the Word of God? I mean, it takes a certain amount of

0: guts to say, finally, from our wonderful modern standpoint, it's never been 1993 before. We now know that Paul was prejudiced here or there. We now know that what the apostles said or the prophets said is wrong. We now know. What do you mean, we now know it's 1993? 1993 is going to be somebody's distant past. Shakespeare thought he was a modern person, and he was for a minute. G.K. Chesterton said, the hardest thing to know, to remember about our time is that it's only a time. And anybody who decides that they are going to sit in judgment on any part of the Word of God has forgotten that it's just a time. You can either decide my perception is the foundation by which I judge the Scripture, or the Scripture is the foundation by which I judge my perception. Both of those positions are faith assumptions. To assume those positions takes faith. There's no proof for either of them. So you better look at the evidence. There's no proof, but there's a lot of evidence. Which is the wiser one? Do you want to go with what Christ said? Do you want to see the people through the years who thought that they could discard parts of Scripture because now in the spirit of our age we know different, and pretty soon? All that is not eternal, says C.S. Lewis, is eternally out of date. And the Scripture is eternal. Know what you're doing. Nobody can live without a belief in absolute truth, and if you don't go to God's, you'll immortalize your own. Know what you're doing. Now, we've looked at, what is this foundation? What is it? The apostles and the prophets. Why is it a foundation? Because it's the revelation of God's Word, and it's something that doesn't change. It's something that's absolute. It's something that we can always appeal to. It's something that, that will never let us down. That's not true of your perception. It's not true of your reason. It's not true of expert opinion. It's not true of science. Those things are always changing. They can't be foundations. This can be. Lastly, we saw what it is as a foundation. We saw why it is the foundation. Now, lastly, how can you, in a practical way, make sure that your life is laid on the foundation? Remember my my steps. They weren't on the foundation. And they were constantly, we constantly had to fill the gap, you know, where all the water was going by sticking cement in there, and then it would separate further and so forth. A lot of you, may I say, are tilting for the same reason. A lot of you are like my front steps, I'm sorry to say. You're like the Leaning Tower of Pisa. Little bit of a problem with the foundation. How can you make sure that you're laid on the foundation? Well, the way you lay yourself on the foundation of the Bible is to make sure you lay yourself on there, mind, will, and heart. Let me just give you some practical pointers in order to conclude. First, do you know how to lay your mind on the foundation? Do you know how to lay it on there like a good mason, nice and firm and, you know, all of the surface area of your mind? See, to lay a stone on the foundation, you've got to make sure that every single part of the surface area of that stone is on the foundation. You don't want it over, huh? You don't want it hanging over. That won't be good. You got to make sure that if the stone is this big, the whole thing is on the foundation. Is your whole mind on the foundation? The Bible says it means you don't just believe the Bible. It's a horrible thing to realize that 88% or something like that, what is it, 70, a majority of the American people say they believe every word of the Bible. That's not the same thing as laying yourself on there. It's one thing to believe in general. It's another thing to know the Bible and have your mind saturated with it. You know, something like 79% of all the people of the country say they believe every word of the Bible, but something like only 30% of the people can name more than six commandments of the ten. Something like 20% can name all of the gospel writers, Matthew, Mark, Luke, and John. See, it's one thing to believe in the Bible. It's another thing to have your mind laid on the foundation, every bit of it. It means to saturate yourself in it. You know, the wonderful thing about having the Bible as a foundation is at the same time, it makes you both fiercely independent intellectually and extremely humble. Do you know how that happens? I mean, there's no other condition, I think, that there's no other situation that can create such a condition. On the one hand, I remember because I really became a Christian in college, at least, that's a long story, but I became consciously a Christian in college, and what amazed me was I suddenly realized, because I was a Christian and because I believed in the Word of God, I suddenly was in a completely different position intellectually than anybody else in my classes. Because what would happen is the philosophy professor, the sociology professor, the anthropology professor would come in, and they would give all the reigning ideologies of the time. They would say, well, we used to believe this 50 years ago, but now we all ridicule those people and laugh at them and put their pictures up on our, you know, on the bulletin board and throw darts at them. We ridicule them and laugh at them, but now we know that these positions are the ones that are right. Of course, 30 years from now, those wonderful men will be on the dartboard somewhere too, and everybody will be laughing at them. But the point was, I suddenly began to realize I had a standard by which I could judge everybody and everything. I didn't know the standard very well, but I began to see why I needed to be saturated in the Word of God. I had to be saturated in what the Scripture said.
1: 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So what are the stories that our culture tells us about who we are, and do they actually hold up? The Stories We Live By is a new book that Tim Keller began before his death, writing in collaboration with his son Michael. In it, they examine the dominant cultural narratives about topics like identity, freedom, and happiness, helping readers understand both the promises and limitations of these widely held ideas. 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
0: See, one person with the Word of God can stand against the rest of the world and say, you're all wrong. I mean, that's independence. That's what Martin Luther did, essentially. He says, the Word of God says this, you all say this, I am a majority of one, me and the Bible. That's all it takes. There's nothing that makes you more fiercely independent than to know you've got the Word of God here, and with it you can critique anything. It doesn't matter what the reigning ideologies are. It doesn't matter what the main schools of thought are. You can judge it. But on the other hand, you're not independent for the sake of being independent. Some people are independent thinkers simply because they're arrogant. They're brilliant and they know it, and so they're arrogant about it. Some people are independent even though they're not brilliant, which is even worse. But you see, a Christian who stands on the Word of God is somebody who is an independent thinker, but not out of arrogance, out of humility. Because you have to submit to what the Word of God says. A Christian is somebody who says, here's where I stand. But if you show me where I'm wrong from the Scripture, I will instantly change my position. It doesn't matter how many books I've written. You know, one of the great things that I loved about one of my, a friend of mine who taught Old Testament at Westminster, he's written about eight books at least, that were based on a particular view of the Old Testament. And after about 6 months of intense study, he realized he was totally wrong. And he says, I was wrong. I was wrong. This is what the Bible teaches. And it's amazing to go into print and tell you the last eight books that I wrote were really kind of off the beam. I can't imagine many other kinds of academics doing that. But you see, when the Bible is the control, it makes you both incredibly independent, but at the same time, immensely humble. You search the Scriptures. What does it mean? The Bible says, search the Scriptures. Jesus says, search the Scriptures. What does that mean? You don't walk down the Scriptures. You search them. How do you search a path? It's different than walking on a path, isn't it? You get down on your hands and knees and you look at every square inch. You see, I'll never forget the first time somebody said, take that Bible verse and study it for 30 minutes and write me at least 20 things you see in it. And when I was done with that, I'd never done that before. I was only 21 years old. I'd never done anything like that before. And I was amazed to see what came out of it when I actually put my mind to it. I remember I put down my pen and I looked at the notebook and I said, it's alive. I realized that no matter how much I searched, I would be finding new things because it's alive. It's alive. You search it like a gold miner. And if you do that, you'll find it precious. George Herbert put it this way. He wrote a sonnet to the Bible. He said, oh, book, infinite sweetness, let my heart suck every letter and with a honey gain precious for the payment of any grief. This is the wonderful mirror that mends the looker's eyes. This is the well that washes what it shows. Who can endear its praise too much? Search the scripture. Get your whole mind on the whole mind. Saturate your mind with it. Or else on the last day, your bank books and your bank accounts will rise up in judgment and say, you poured over us. You read us. You see, you searched us. You broke your back for us. And now we're nothing but rotting dust when you had the imperishable treasures of the scriptures right there. They'll rise up and judge you. Any book, any source of information that you saturate yourself more with in the Bible will rise up on that last day and say, what a jerk you were. Search, get your mind on it. Secondly, get your will on it. Now, what I mean by that is you have to obey it. You have to obey it. You don't just search the scripture. You must let the scripture search you. There's a number of places in the Bible where it says the scripture exhorts you. In the book of Hebrews, it says, have you forgotten the exhortation that debates with you as children? Here's the way you know there's a difference between... Here's how you know whether your religion is really a vital religion or whether it's completely formal and dry as dust and mechanical. Whether it's organic and vital or mechanical. The scripture argues with you. It comes at you. Have you forgotten, says the Hebrew writers, the exhortation that debates with you, that argues with you? Have you sensed that? You know how the Bible actually comes after you and says, why are you worrying? Look at what you're doing when you're worrying. Look at how you're questioning the wisdom of God. Look at how you're questioning the love of God. It argues with you. It comes after you. Have you felt that? It's alive. You've got to let it rearrange your life. You should never walk away from a verse that you're studying without asking yourself, how does this make me different? If I take this seriously, how will it make me different? Unless you know how to let the scripture argue with you and come after you and change you, you haven't laid your will on there. So you have to lay your mind on there, you have to lay your will on there, and you have to lay your heart. Here's the most interesting thing about this. You may decide that the scripture is not God's word written. It's not divine revelation from God to you. You may believe that it's words about God, not words from God. It's good men and women who wrote about God, but it's not the divine word from God that you have to acknowledge is without error and your supreme authority over your life, whether you like it or not. But I'll tell you something, then you won't have a personal relationship at all. There won't be a heart relationship. The way to lay your heart on the word of God is to read it like a love letter. Read it like a personal letter. If you want to know somebody, you can't just read their biography. To read information about them helps you get to know about them, but if you want to actually know them personally, you must get information from them. Truth about them is not the same as truth from them. Unless the Bible is truth from God. See, if you don't believe that, if you don't believe in the divine inspiration of Scripture, you can admire God, you can respect God, but you can't know Him. You've gutted Christianity at its heart, which is a personal relationship. Do you read the Word of God? Do you go to it in the morning, if you go to it in the morning or at night, and say, the reason I'm reading this passage is because God wants me to see it. This is for me. It's not an accident. I'm reading Psalm 3 because there's something in here that God wants for me to know right now about Him and about my heart. Do you take it that personally? That's how you've got to do it. On the road to Emmaus, after Jesus was resurrected, he met two disciples who didn't recognize him. And he was saying, why are you so sad? He says, our Lord had died, and we thought that he was the Messiah and that he would save Israel. And Jesus, even though he didn't recognize them, looked at them and said, "Oh, slow to believe. Oh, foolish of heart and slow to believe all the scriptures have taught." And he said to them, he opened their eyes and he showed them that Moses had written about him, that the prophets had written about him, that the temple was about him because he's the temple, that the priesthood is about him because he's the priest, because the rock in the wilderness was about him because he's the rock, that Jacob's ladder was about him because he says, "You will see angels ascending and descending on the Son of Man. I'm the way to heaven." That it's all about Jesus. And therefore, it's personal. It's a personal book from you, from him to you. And he talked to them about this, and he talked to the disciples about this. And then, of course, as he broke the bread, they recognized him, and he disappeared. And they turned and they said, "Did not our hearts burn within us as he opened the scriptures to us?" Brothers and sisters, friends and relatives and neighbors, I say this. I hope that you know what that experience is. Do you know what it's like to have your heart burn within you because he's opening the scriptures to you? You sense that he's speaking directly to you? You sit down and you say, "God wants to say something to me. This is his word, not words about him. It's from him to me. I'm going to saturate my mind in it. I'm going to saturate my will in it." And if you say that, he will speak from his heart to yours. Have you experienced that? Have you laid yourself mind, will, and heart on the foundation of the Word of God? There's no alternative. None. Did our hearts not burn within us as he opened to us the Scripture? Let's pray. Father, we ask now that everybody in this room might be re-energized, reinvigorated, or maybe for the first time challenged to see that the only way to have stability in the life is to have the foundation. The only way to have unity in the church is to have this foundation. The only way to really be a temple of the Holy Spirit and to sense his presence in our lives is to have this foundation. Father, it's not enough just to believe in the foundation. We have to be laid on the foundation. And we ask that you would enable everybody in this room to do so. And we ask it in Jesus' name. Amen.
1: 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Today's sermon was preached in 1993. The sermons you hear on Gospel and Life Radio were preached from 1989 to 2017 while Dr. Keller was senior pastor at Redeemer Presbyterian Church. 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
2: The CBC published an article this week with the reassuring headline, "Why the Canada Pension Plan Will Still Be Solvent and Then Some When You Retire." But we can all have these niggling doubts about our security for the future in financial terms, can't we? Plenty of company pension pots have been raided. Plenty of retirement plans have run out of money before now. And the truth is, as we all know, anything can happen. But when we entrust ourselves to the eternal God who does not change, who is the same God who holds the end of time in his hand, well, we know that the future is secure. We know that we can stake everything on his promises. One of the great bridges spanning the Ottawa River is the Chaudière Bridge. Supported by great masonry arches, the current bridge and its predecessors have been safely carrying traffic over the Ottawa River for the best part of two centuries. But the recent flooding has compromised the masonry, and the bridge has been closed until further notice. And of course, as you look at the raging waters of the river below, the thought of a collapse is too terrible to contemplate. Much better to close it. Deuteronomy 33:27 proclaims to the people of God the supremely comforting truth that the eternal God is your refuge, and underneath are the everlasting arms. Here is our refuge in the storms of life. Here is our sure and our steadfast hope. We know the one who is eternal, whose arms beneath us are everlasting.
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5: 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God is trying to give it to you, but you're not in a place where you can receive it. 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Because you're repelling it by something in your life, and the Bible says that something is called pride.
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0: Oswald Chambers said, prayer does not fit us for the greater work. Prayer is the greater work. Hi, friends. This is Janet Parshall, host of In the Market with Janet Parshall. And as you know, our Fall Share event is nearly here. So let's pray. Lord, we invite you to work in a mighty way at Share. We want the unstoppable gospel to be heard loud and clear every day on Moody Radio. So we thank you in advance for what you will do. Amen. Thank you, friends, for praying. But don't stop. Keep praying for Share. And thank you so much.
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2: Your Moody Radio with a forecast. A splash or dash shower or storm early, otherwise a clearing sky overnight. We will drop down to right around 75. Slight chance for showers and storms on Saturday. Another hot day, a high upper 90s, a heat index near 105. Sunday, a chance of showers, a few scattered storms, and temperature right around 95. And then Monday, a 50-50 chance of showers and storms, a high near 95 degrees. Tuesday, widespread showers and storms and a high low 90s. I'm staff meteorologist Sally Russell for 88.9 Moody Radio.
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Bob Cook used to say, if you can explain what's going on, God didn't do it. Hoping your day is full of the unexplainable, as in God at work. I'm John Gager, music just ahead from folks like Passion, Kane, We the Kingdom. Here's Tasha Layton, Meet Me in the Valley. You can't see.

0: That's passion. Just that good at 19 minutes past the hour. Thanks for hanging out today. Spurgeon said, if you wish to know God, you must know his word. A lot of people love the New Testament these days, but not so much the Old Testament. But think about this. The New Testament completes the picture of Jesus Christ that was introduced in the prophecies, foreshadowings, and images of the Old Testament. Biblical terms like Messiah, Redeemer, Shepherd, Son of Man, and Son of David all originate in the Old Testament, not the New. And they find their ultimate significance in the New Testament. The story begun in the Hebrew Bible is completed in the Greek New Testament. We must study, love, enjoy, spend time in the Old Testament too.
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Pat Barrett, I've Got a Fire. 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Here's Micah Tyler.

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1: And I hope that's your heart as well. That's Chandler Moore. The Puritan Jeremiah Burroughs points out that your faithfulness may be rewarded by God with as great glory as a king who has swayed his scepter for God, because the Lord does not so much look at the work that is done as at the faithfulness of our hearts in doing it. I'll say that again. The Lord doesn't look so much at the work that is done as at the faithfulness of our hearts in doing it. Hey, let's be faithful in whatever it is that God has called us to.
2: 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Here's a Moody Radio name you should know.
1: Stan Ferris came to Moody in 1970. As a Moody student, he did the news on the morning show. And after graduation, he worked full-time, creating a public affairs department. And Stan remembers
3: a live call-in show, and you forgot the guy's name that you're interviewing. Oh, my goodness.
1: But the worst feeling?
3: 5 seconds into the interview, you realize that you don't have a rapport with his guest, you know? They're giving you, like, one-word answers to your questions. And basically, you just know you're done for.
1: Stan interviewed notables like Billy Graham and former Israeli Prime Minister Yitzhak Rabin. But for Stan, the great moments were usually found on a smaller stage.
3: The backroom discussions with guys like Pastor Cole and Bill Pierce, John Innes, was amazing, getting to know them.
1: To the glory of God, Stan Ferris is a name you should know.
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5: 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Hi, I'm Rob West of Faith and Finance Live, inviting you to pray with me for our approaching fall share event. 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In Jesus' name, amen. Thank you for praying, and keep praying for share.
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0: Face Down, that's Matt Redman. We're looking at 10 minutes before the top of the hour. Hey, how about a quick review of the fruit of the Spirit found in Galatians 5, 22 and 23? But the fruit of the Spirit is love, joy, peace, patience, kindness, goodness, faithfulness, gentleness, and self-control. Here's Stephen McWhorter now with Come, Jesus, Come.
1: Sometimes I fall to my knees and pray.

0: In Revelation 3, God told the church at Laodicea that he wished they were either hot or cold, not lukewarm. Dr. Tony Evans has some advice about how we can add some degrees to our own devotion. He'll share it with us as we spend 2 minutes with Tony.
1: Mercury is very hot. All the time, it's red hot. That's because of its proximity to the sun. Pluto is very cold. It's always cold because of its lack of proximity to the sun. Now, we live on planet Earth. That's hot and cold because it's seasonal. And because it's seasonal, based on its turning, sometimes it's hot, sometimes it's cold. The problem with God is he has seasonal saints. They'll turn to God in this season and turn away from him in another season. See, they're seasonal saints because they rotate on him. And he's looking for ongoing proximity. If the life is not opened up, God is not going to share his power. So your pursuit of intimacy, which means exposure to the Lord, is critical for power. So anything you're hiding from him is limiting power from him. Time in his presence, time in his word, that must be the goal. You say, but I don't have time. Well, you always have time for what's first. You can't use that as an excuse, especially if you call for him for power. So anything you're hiding from him is limiting power from him.
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2: Your Midi Radio with the forecast. A splash or dash shower or storm early, otherwise a clearing sky overnight. We will drop down to right around 75. Slight chance for showers and storms on Saturday. Another hot day, a high upper 90s, a heat index near 105. Sunday, a chance of showers, a few scattered storms, and temperature right around 95. And then Monday, a 50-50 chance of showers and storms, a high near 95 degrees. Tuesday, widespread showers and storms and a high low 90s. I'm staff meteorologist Sally Russell for 88.9 Moody Radio.
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One of the reasons that you and I can know we're going to be okay is the promise of God himself, who says, I will never leave you nor forsake you. And with the presence of God at our side, how can we not be okay, right? I'm John Gager. Hey, if you like this blend of music, the thoughts that we share, the encouragement along your journey, why not share us with a friend? Invite them to listen where you listen and tell them how you do it, okay? Songs ahead from Ben Fuller, Maverick City Music, Mercy Me. Here's Danny Gokey. We're

0: That's Ben Fuller, and it's 20 minutes past the hour. George Mueller talked about the importance of keeping his soul happy in God. What did he mean? Well, certainly this involves regular extended times of saturating our souls in Scripture, strengthening them through prayer, but there's more to it. A satisfied, joyful soul comes as we take time and make space to enjoy the many gifts and graces that God grants us. Maybe that's a walk in the woods for you. I love that. Recharges my batteries. A Sunday afternoon nap. The taste of a ripe peach. An evening out with good friends. You and I need to learn to enjoy God in everything that we see. Isn't that the truth? Let's enjoy God, and I think we'll find our souls happy in God.
1: Prayer is a flashlight into the unknown. I'm Chris Fabry. Would you pray with me for our upcoming fall share? 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And we ask that you meet the financial needs for us to continue. In the name of Jesus, amen. Thanks for continuing to pray for Fall Share.
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voice you know and love, Stephen Curtis Chapman. Well, the book of Ezra reminds us that God always keeps his promises, always gives us more than we deserve. See, God brought his people back from exile to the land he had promised to Abraham centuries before. And in this book, Ezra, we meet the prophet Ezra, a man who loves the Lord, models wisdom and unyielding trust in God, all kinds of things we can learn from him. That's why it's important to check it out for yourself at todayintheword.org. That's todayintheword.org. Here's Blanca. When

0: God is so good that he gives us the gift of humor. A merry heart does good like a medicine, says Proverbs. And humor isn't a cure for everything, but it is certainly therapeutic, even serving as preventive medicine. If Christians don't come apart and laugh a while, they may just come apart. G.K. Chesterton wrote, "Mad men are always serious. They go mad from lack of humor. Hey, lighten up. Laughter brings health to the soul."
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2: God opposes or is against or is repelled by the proud. But he's attracted to or shows favor to the humble. What the writer of James is saying is that the favor of God, which means the unmerited, undeserved goodness and favor of God, that positive disposition of God that goes into your life, that opens doors, that gives you opportunities, that gives joy to your life, that gives you those things that you do not deserve. God is trying to give it to you, but you're not in a place where you can receive it. Why? Because you're repelling it by something in your life, and the Bible says that something is called pride.
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4: 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Hi, friends. This is Janet Parshall, host of In the Market with Janet Parshall. And as you know, our Fall Share event is nearly here. So let's pray. Lord, we invite you to work in a mighty way at Share. We want the unstoppable gospel to be heard loud and clear every day on Moody Radio. So we thank you in advance for what you will do. Amen. Thank you, friends, for praying. But don't stop. Keep praying for Share. And thank you so much.
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0: Same old story, ERO. What does it mean? Hi, this is Dave Zanotti. One more time on the public square. ERO. Expose, resist, overcome. After years, almost five decades of research, public policy, and biblical truth, we've come up with kind of an operative phrase, ERO. If we try to boil it all down into a simple couple of words, which isn't probably the most responsible way of dealing with mass volumes of biblical content, the Bible is pretty clear that we're to expose evil. We're not to hide it under a bushel. We're to expose it. Secondly, we're supposed to resist it. When evil is holding people captive from finding the truth of the living God, we're to resist that evil. When evil is holding people captive in regards to the pursuit of justice, or their civil liberties, or the protection of their families, or their private property, or their conscience, we're to resist. But ultimately, we're to overcome. There's so many lessons to take away from 9/11 and the whole discussion about radical Islam. But the one that comes away from 9/11 the most to me is the story of Todd Beamer and Flight 93 and the heroes on that plane that galvanized their courage together in prayer and took on the crew of terrorists, causing the crashing of that plane in Shanksville. They all lost their lives. They gave their lives. The resistance to evil started in the sky, and it started on Flight 93. That's where we have the famous term that I hope we'll never forget. Let's roll. When we read Romans 12:21, do not be overcome evil, but overcome evil by good, that's the word that's written in my Bible next to that phrase. Let's roll. See some evil? Do some good. This is Dave Zanotti on the Public Square. Thanks for listening.
1: Your midday video with the forecast. A splash or dash shower or storm early, otherwise a clearing sky overnight. We will drop down to right around 75. Slight chance for showers and storms on Saturday. Another hot day, a high upper 90s, a heat index near 105. Sunday, a chance of showers, a few scattered storms, and temperature right around 95. And then Monday, a 50-50 chance of showers and storms, a high near 95 degrees. Tuesday, widespread showers and storms and a high low 90s. I'm staff meteorologist Sally Russell for 88.9 Moody Radio.
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of celebrities and social media, Warren Wiersbe's comment is more fitting than ever. You have to decide whether you will be a servant or a celebrity, whether you will magnify Christ or promote yourself. Paul said, "For to me to live is Christ, and to die is gain." I'm John Gager, inviting you to enjoy more great music right here, like this song from John Reddick, Holding On.

0: Megan Woods. Your time is now 19 minutes past the hour. We talk about heaven down here. What about heaven up there? What about when your life on this earth is over? Are you headed for heaven? Do you know for sure? You know you can know. The Bible says, I've written these things to you who believe in the name of the Son of God so that you may know that you have eternal life. Now, I'm not here to sell eternal fire insurance. I'm here to sell a lifestyle of Jesus first, not you. Not an add-on. It's Jesus and Him only. And if you'd like to confess that you've messed up, if you'd like to ask God to help you turn away from that mountain of me monster living, if you'd like a lifestyle with Jesus in charge of you, not you calling the shots, well then by all means have a conversation now with a volunteer who will talk with you, pray with you at 888-NEED-HIM. 888-NEED-HIM.
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3: 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I'm Carl Clausen, inviting you to pray with me that the light of Jesus would be seen in our upcoming Fall Share event. 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

0: This week at thelandandthebook.org, it's an unusual conversation with an unforgettable guest. Together, we'll explore idiotic things people did in the Bible. 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Here's Josiah Queen.
1: Oh.

0: David Leonard, and well done. If you're following the clock, it's 39 minutes past the hour. Think about this. Worry never climbed a hill. Worry never paid a bill. Worry never dried a tear. Worry never calmed a fear. Worry never led a horse to water. Worry never done a think you'd think it oughter. Which takes me to Philippians 4, verse 6. Don't be anxious about anything, but in everything, by prayer and supplication, with thanksgiving, let your requests be made known to God.
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5: In Matthew 7:8, Jesus said, "Everyone who asks receives." Hi, I'm Rob West of Faith and Finance Live, inviting you to pray with me for our approaching fall share event. 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In Jesus' name, amen. Thank you for praying, and keep praying for share.
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Love the confidence in that song from We the Kingdom. Proverbs 12:28 assures us in the way of righteousness is life, and in its pathway there is no death. When you and I shine as lights in the world, the testimony of our personal holiness makes an impact on those around us for sure, right? Here's SCU Worship, Monday Morning Faith.

0: It's Crazy Money Day. Hi, I'm Chuck Bentley with My Money Life from Crown. I recently read about Jason Kerlin, the lottery lawyer. He appeared on national television and advised some of America's biggest lottery winners. His advice? 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Then federal investigators discovered that Kerlin and his associates were corrupt. They funneled more than $107 million into risky deals and fraudulent investments. That's a powerful reminder that credentials and popularity don't always equal integrity. 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Proverbs 15:22 says, "Plans fail for lack of counsel, but with many advisors they succeed." Ultimately, choose advisors whose character matches their competence. It's just as important as their investment performance. Jason Kerlin lacked integrity and paid the consequences, 13 years in federal prison. The judge told the court that his luck had run out. 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
1: Your Midi Video with a forecast. A splash or dash shower or storm early, otherwise a clearing sky overnight. We will drop down to right around 75. Slight chance for showers and storms on Saturday. Another hot day, a high upper 90s, a heat index near 105. Sunday, a chance of showers, a few scattered storms, and temperature right around 95. And then Monday, a 50-50 chance of showers and storms, a high near 95 degrees. Tuesday, widespread showers and storms and a high low 90s. I'm staff meteorologist Sally Russell for 88.9 Moody Radio.
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1: And I hope that you'll take Rachel Purcell's advice and keep going all the way deep into your Old Testament. See, the New Testament completes the picture of Jesus that was introduced in the prophecies, foreshadowings, and images of the Old Testament. Biblical terms like Messiah, Redeemer, Shepherd, Son of Man, and Son of David all originate in the Old Testament, and they find their ultimate significance in the New Testament. So the story begun in the Hebrew Bible is completed in the Greek New Testament. That's why we need to study, be fascinated with, consumed with the Old Testament in your Bible.
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1: William Houghton was born in 1887, just 1 year after the founding of the Moody Bible Institute. At the age of 22, he pursued Bible training and pastored a number of churches before being called to be president of Moody Bible Institute in 1934. 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

Let God's love shine through the lyrics of every one of these songs, just like the summer sun. 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

0: Encouragement there from Franny Cash. And here's a word of encouragement from Jeremiah Burroughs, a great old Puritan. He says, "Your faithfulness may be rewarded by God as with great a glory as any king who has swayed his scepter for God. Because the Lord does not look so much at the work that is done as at the faithfulness of our hearts in doing it." I'll say that again. The Lord doesn't look so much at the work that is done as at the faithfulness of our hearts in doing it.
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5: 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I'm Chris Fabry. 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

And that's Jamie McDonald. Psalm 37, verse 11, "But the meek shall inherit the earth, and shall delight themselves in the abundance of peace." Just as the right boots protect our souls, the peace of the gospel protects our souls. The good news of Christ puts hard leather between us and the jagged stones of fear and doubt. Good advice there from David Jeremiah. Here's Zach Williams. We need to

0: at the end of the day, no one protects them. Not even the government protects them. Not even their own families.
1: We're talking about many women in the Middle East. And that's who we're reaching through TWR's Arabic broadcast of Women of Hope. Hi there, I'm Andy Napier, and this is Footsteps from TWR. Jude is part of the TWR Women of Hope team. And Jude, tell us, what issues are these women facing?
0: It's so difficult, Andy, to see these women, and I see them with my own eyes. And what makes me even more sad is that many of these women believe that it's okay if their husbands beat them. It's okay if their husbands disrespect them, because they've been brought up in a way, they've been brainwashed to believe that this is okay. And for me, I have mixed feelings. You know, I have feelings of anger and feelings of sadness and agony inside me just to see the hurt in their eyes. And many times, you know, I can't do anything practical for them, because at the end of the day, no one protects them. Not even the government protects them. Not even their own families. So for me, what I do is that when I see these women, the first thing that comes to mind is to lift them up in my prayers. This thing I can do. And the other thing that I do, if I see an abused woman, I show her that I see her. 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So I smile at her. You can't believe what a smile can do to a broken heart.
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3: Your Midi Radio weather forecast. A splash or dash shower or storm early, otherwise a clearing sky overnight. We will drop down to right around 75. Slight chance for showers and storms on Saturday. Another hot day, a high upper 90s, a heat index near 105. Sunday, a chance of showers, a few scattered storms, and temperature right around 95. And then Monday, a 50-50 chance of showers and storms, a high near 95 degrees. Tuesday, widespread showers and storms and a high low 90s. I'm staff meteorologist Sally Russell for 88.9 Moody Radio.
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0: grateful for you.
1: That's Chandler Moore. George Mueller, who lived a busy life leading an orphanage and preaching the gospel, started each day with the conviction that his, quote, first great and primary business was to have his soul happy in God. Mueller was on to something important. If our souls are not finding joy and satisfaction in God, well, they become thin and brittle, lacking vitality and resiliency. On the other hand, when our souls are filled with what Paul said in Ephesians 3:19, all the fullness of God, we're able to live out of the overflow. Let me ask you, is your soul happy in God?
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3: Oswald Chambers said, "Prayer does not fit us for the greater work. Prayer is the greater work." Hi, friends. This is Janet Parshall, host of In the Market with Janet Parshall. And as you know, our Fall Share event is nearly here. So let's pray. Lord, we invite you to work in a mighty way at Share. We want the unstoppable gospel to be heard loud and clear every day on Moody Radio. So we thank you in advance for what you will do. Amen. Thank you, friends, for praying. But don't stop. Keep praying for Share. And thank you so much.
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0: 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Together, we'll explore idiotic things people did in the Bible. 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
1: You can't

0: At 38 minutes past the hour, that's Andrew Rip. George Mueller talked about the importance of making his soul happy in God. Well, how do you get your soul happy in God? Certainly, as George Mueller discovered, this will involve regular, extended times of saturating our souls in Scripture and strengthening them through prayer. There's more to it, though. A satisfied, joyful soul comes as we take time and make space to enjoy the many gifts and graces that God gives to us. Maybe for you that's a walk in the woods, a Sunday afternoon nap, the taste of a ripe peach, an evening out with good friends. Listen, God's gifts become avenues for enjoying Him, beams of glory that we chase back to the source. We don't set God and His gifts in opposition to each other, as though they're rivals. Instead, in the words of Charles Simeon, we're enjoying God in everything, and everything in God.
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0: Imagine a church building project that took 20 years. You've connected with Moody Bible Institute's daily devotional, Today in the Word. With today's reading, I'm Donna Leland. In Ezra 6, God's people were rejoicing at the completion of the temple. Verse 13 reports that Tattenai, the governor of Trans-Euphrates, and his associates received Darius' letter to support the completion of the temple. They carried it out with diligence. Today in the Word, we read in Ezra 6:14 that because of this, the Jews continued to build and prosper under the teaching of Haggai, the prophet, and Zechariah. Finally, 2 decades after their return from the exile, God's people finished building the temple in about 515 BC. An enormous celebration ensued. Significantly, the people offered a sin offering for all Israel that included 12 male goats, one for each of the tribes of Israel. The northern kingdom of Israel had all but ceased to exist when the Assyrian forces overran the nation in 722 BC and scattered its people. This return from exile symbolically encompassed all of Israel's tribes, not just the southern kingdom of Judah that had been exiled to Babylon and that was now returning to the promised land. These returnees were a remnant, a small portion who represented all of Israel's tribes, not just the southern kingdom of Judah, which comprised 2 tribes, Benjamin and Judah. We have little frame of reference of how monumental it was to witness the completion of God's temple. All that to say, these verses depict a significant moment for God's people. Why not share the ministry of Today in the Word with a friend? Point them to our website, todayintheword.org.
1: 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As we head into our Saturday, it's going to stay sunny and hot, sweltering out there. 98 toasty degrees, feeling closer to 104 though with the heat index. Later this afternoon, keep an eye to the sky. Some isolated showers, thunderstorms trying to kick up throughout the region. Overnight tonight, some lingering showers and thunderstorms, still pretty isolated, partly cloudy, down to 72. I'm staff meteorologist Jason Laird for 88.9 Moody Radio.
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0: 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That's called Heaven Down Here. 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
2: 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Well, what a treat today to have my friend John Reinhardt back on the program. John is the founder and CEO of Gospel Patrons, a nonprofit ministry that inspires business and professional leaders to use their unique gifts and resources for God's kingdom. John, great to have you here.
3: Thanks so much, Rob. Great to be with you.
2: John, you recently wrote about Phoebe for our special edition of Faithful Steward, focused on women stewarding wealth, and we'll get to her story in a moment. But first, I want you to unpack the term gospel patron and what God has been doing in and through you and your wife, Renee, in this incredible ministry now for many years.
3: Yeah, thank you so much. Gospel patron was a term foreign to me initially. I heard about it through a businessman in Sydney, Australia. And for me, it was helpful to understand that throughout history, God has used business and professional leaders behind the scenes to fuel and spread the momentum of his kingdom. And so a gospel patron is someone who's going to be generous, oftentimes gifted in generosity, gifted in business, and they're standing alongside those leaders who proclaim the gospel. They're involved relationally, they're involved financially, but they're there as a partner and support in the work. And what we see in Luke chapter 8 was that Jesus himself had gospel patrons. His ministry was funded by three women named Mary, Joanna, and Susanna, who provided for him out of their means.
2: Yeah, and that's a detail we can often miss in God's word. But John, I know you have been so faithful to tell the stories of the gospel patrons throughout the decades. And really, for every gospel proclaimer on the front lines, there are gospel patrons behind them, right?
3: That's right. All throughout history, they are sort of these footnotes. And yet we see their names in scripture, but they're often the names that we read right over. And yet it wouldn't have happened. The great things that God does throughout history have always been supported by gospel patrons.
2: Incredible. Folks, pick up the book by this title, Gospel Patrons, written by John Reinhardt. It is a must read. And then go to gospelpatrons.org to learn about this ministry. You will be blessed by it. All right. In Romans 16, 1 and 2, Paul introduces us to Phoebe. John, what do those verses tell us about who she was and the role that she played?
3: Romans 16 is the final chapter of Paul's most significant letter. It has been this theological masterpiece for the church in Rome that he longed to get to. And when we get to the final chapter, he lists 27 different names of people to greet and say hello to in Rome. But the first one is this woman named Phoebe. Phoebe is most likely hand-carrying the first copy of Romans to the church in Rome that Paul longed to see himself, and he trusts her to carry it. So she's the one where Paul says, greet her and treat her in a manner worthy of the saints because she's been a patron of many. And then he says, of myself as well.
2: Let's unpack that a bit more. I love this. What does it say to us that Paul entrusts a letter as important as Romans to Phoebe and not one of the other apostles?
3: Yeah, Paul trusted her. She must have, obviously there's a backstory here that we don't get all the details for,
2: sure.
3: But He's entrusting this really significant task to her, probably because she had wealth, and therefore she may have had security detail to travel with her the 800 miles to Rome.
4: Wow.
3: It seems that he's had a lot of experience with her in the past. I imagine that throughout Paul's ministry, there were times that he made tents and helped to provide for his own ministry. And then at other times, it seems that people like Phoebe and sometimes Priscilla and Aquila come alongside the Apostle Paul and say, you know, your tents are okay, but what you're really good at is writing books of the New Testament. What you're really good at is preaching sermons and planting churches. And so we want to free you up to do that. Our generosity will be the fuel in the tank for you to do what God's ultimately made and called you to do. And so Paul trusts her at a really deep level.
5: Incredible. Folks, we're talking about Phoebe and the role she played in Paul's ministry, but here's the big idea. We want you to think and pray about your role in furthering the gospel. Perhaps you're a gospel patron yourself. We're going to continue to unpack all of this just around the corner. John Reinhart's here today. 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Back with more after this.
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5: Women have played a vital role in advancing the gospel from the very beginning. We're so glad to have you with us today. I'm Rob West. With me, my friend John Reinhart. 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We're talking about Phoebe, a trusted partner and gospel patron whose generosity and influence and service helped further Paul's ministry. We see this in Romans 16. And John, I'd love to talk about what Phoebe's financial support might have actually provided for practically.
3: Yeah, I mean, throughout history, even writing letters of the New Testament would have been very, very costly. You would hire a scribe most of the time. There would be multiple copies that were made, the cost of the papyrus and the ink, the time that it would have taken to review their work, a copy that the Apostle Paul would have kept for himself, multiple copies then that would have been distributed. It's very, very unlikely that the Apostle Paul was able to fund all of the cost of all 13 of his letters and more that he would have written. And so it could be that Phoebe provided for that as well as other patrons. It could be that she was helping to fund some of his travel. It could have been that she was just some of the cost of living and doing ministry on the road. It could have been, you know, living expenses, but the Bible doesn't specify exactly, but there is something really significant here where Paul is listing her first among all the people to greet in Rome and calling her his very own patron. That's the only time that that word gets used throughout the New Testament. And Paul here is applying it to Phoebe. So
5: that's incredible.
3: We can speculate, and we know that there's something really deep here.
5: Yeah, we sure do. Now, let's turn the corner and talk about how this applies to everyone listening today. What can we as Christ followers, some professionals listening today, and many women who we know, based on the Great Wealth Transfer, are going to be the primary beneficiaries, stewards of this $124 trillion that's changing hands? John, what can we learn from Phoebe's example?
3: Yeah, I think a lot of times we think that faith and finance don't really intersect, or God and money are two circles that never overlap. And what we see consistently throughout the New Testament is that what we do with the wealth that God's entrusted to us is itself an act of worship. And we can use the wealth that God's entrusted to us to bless the world, to advance the gospel, to support missionaries, to serve the suffering, to help the poor, to visit the widows and the orphans. And I think we can see that our wealth is an incredible opportunity to do good. Sometimes those of us who didn't grow up with these conversations tend to think, well, I don't know, is money and wealth just something bad and dirty that's for business? Yes. But then when I come to my faith, it's sort of this private personal experience. And the reality is that for 2,000 years, God's people, and especially women, Phoebe here and then Mary, Joanna, and Susanna mentioned in Luke chapter 8, were seeing the connection between using their wealth to glorify God, store up treasure in heaven, and advance the gospel.
4: Mm. Well, folks, our special edition of Faithful Steward that is out this month, we are so excited about. It's all about women and wealth. And John has written this incredible article highlighting Phoebe, this gospel patron that we see in the book of Romans. John, you elevate in this article three traits of effective gospel patrons that are absolutely present in Phoebe's life. Share those with us.
3: Yeah, the first one is vision. And we know that Proverbs says, without vision, people perish. Vision goes first. Vision is seeing the way the kingdom of God is advancing, even when it's invisible. It's seeing the mustard seed going to become the big tree. And gospel patrons see and believe where God's at work. And they see, okay, there's going to be a cost to this, but it's going to be worth it. It's full of faith. Generosity, that is, they step in and give joyfully and often sacrificially to support it. This isn't a little tip. This isn't just a tax or even a tithe. This is, I can't wait to be involved in God's coming kingdom on earth as it is in heaven. And I want to participate in that now. And the third would be humility. That gospel patrons aren't often trying to be in the spotlight or hold a microphone or be recognized, but they're happy to come alongside and combine their wealth with the wealth of someone who's a gospel proclaimer and say together, when our wealths merge, they actually will do so much more to bless the world.
4: That is so true. Now, for somebody listening today who's discerning whether God is inviting them to become a gospel patron, maybe for an individual or maybe for an organization, how might they discern that?
3: Yeah, I'm glad that you use the word discernment. It's so important to not rush in, but to say, Father, help me to see my part in your work. That Ephesians 2:10 says that God's already written the good works he has for our lives. It's not our job to make them up. It's our job to discover them through our relationship with God. Mm. So that's where we always start. We always start with prayer and ask God, what would my involvement be here? Our job is not to try to make great things out of our lives. It's try to obey the good things that God's already planned for us and join where he's at work. Mm. Second, I think we want to know, you know, is the person, the ministry, the organization that God might be inviting us to support, have they been tested in some way? Do we share the same theological convictions? Do they have competence to do the work that they're aiming to do? And do they have conviction, competence, conviction, and clarity? Are they really getting the ball, moving the ball down the field? And would they be a good person or organization for me to come alongside? So he can seek wise counsel from mentors, others who have been on the board, people who've trusted them, others who've given to them. You want to ask around a little bit and do a little bit of due diligence to say, yeah, is the money that I give here going to really go to furthering the mission?
4: Mm. Incredible. John, I'm confident that there's somebody who's listening today who's early in their career who may not feel like they have significant resources yet they're hearing you describe a gospel patron and they're saying, I absolutely want to be one of those. What are some practical ways to begin living as a gospel patron even today?
3: I love young professionals. I love young business students. My wife and I both studied business in college and started our careers in business. And so I love the idea of catching the vision of being a gospel patron now, not later. And what Jesus says in Luke 16 is that we're called to be faithful with whatever we have now. A lot of times we delay thinking about generosity until I reach some certain status point in my career or financial metric that I'm trying to get to. Jesus says, you'll be faithful with little, you'll be faithful with much. So it's really, really important to start today and start where you're at today with a bit of generosity and steps of faith. What we know to be true is that if we never take a step of faith, where you'll be in 10 years is exactly where you are right now. But every step of faith you take will lead to another step of faith and another step of faith and another step of faith, so that 10 years down the line, even the smallest step of faith will lead you to a destination you could not even have imagined arriving at. That's how God's kingdom works, planting little seeds, starting small, and learning to also not let your lifestyle get out of control. I was just talking to some friends last night, and in their community, people who are highly, highly, highly successful feel really cramped financially. So when you have a generosity conversation, they go, I can't afford to give because they've already overcommitted their lifestyle to things that they probably don't need. And so allowing yourself to live under budget and live somewhat simply and create lots of margin to give even early on, I think can be a game changer for you.
4: Wow. Incredible. John, I'm so thankful for your time today. I really appreciate you writing this article for Faithful Steward as well. It is incredible to see the men and women throughout history, going all the way back to God's word and the women who supported Jesus, that stepped into this role as gospel patrons and what God did as a result of their faithfulness. Thanks for your time, my friend.
3: You're welcome. Such a joy to be with you.
4: Folks, your next step, check out gospelpatrons.org for articles and videos and a free study guide on Phoebe and other patrons. Also, pick up the book Gospel Patrons by John Reinhardt. From William Tyndale to George Whitefield, all the stories are there. We'll be back with your questions after this break. So call right now, 800-525-7000. Or if you'd prefer to email your questions, send it to us at askrob@faithfi.com. 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
9: Yeah, thank you for taking my call. So the question I have is, I've got a 401k plan, and I was thinking about investing part of it in real estate. The particular real estate I was considering would have given me like $1,600 a month income, and I would have left, I would have left after I took money out of my 401k, about $125,000 left. So I'm just wondering if that's a good idea. I'm of a retirement age. I could retire. I'm actually over 70. I'm still working and collecting Social Security as well.
4: Yeah. Yeah. So how much would you have? I know you said you'd have a little over 100,000 left in the 401k. How much would you pull out to make this purchase?
9: About 175.
4: About 175. Okay. And you've already identified this property?
9: Yes.
4: Okay. Yeah. The challenge is it would require a distribution unless you do a self-directed IRA. And I'll get to that in a moment. I mean, real estate can be a great, great wealth building tool. The problem is, you know, although you wouldn't have that 10% early withdrawal penalty, you're going to trigger a massive ordinary income tax bill. And so you could lose a significant portion of your retirement savings before you ever buy the property. And then perhaps even bigger than that, over time, you're going to give up that continued tax deferred growth of those retirement assets. So although I like real estate as a part of a diversified plan, I generally wouldn't recommend, you know, draining or at least cutting in half, perhaps, or maybe a little more than that, two thirds of a 401k, just because of the tax advantages you're giving up and the big tax bite that you'll have on the front end. Now, the other option is a self-directed IRA, which is simply where you would roll the 401k to a self-directed IRA custodian. This is not your typical Schwab or Fidelity. These are specialized custodians. But as soon as you get it into a self-directed IRA, then that does allow you to invest in other types of assets beyond stocks and bonds, including real estate. Now, what would happen is the property would be owned by the IRA, not you personally. You can't live in it, use it. That's fine because this is a rental, but also you can't personally manage it. And so you would have to hire a property manager because you can't be the one to personally collect the rent or perform repairs, those kinds of things. So a third party property manager would have to do all of that. All expenses would be paid from the IRA. All rental income goes back into the IRA, but you preserve that tax deferral. But give me your thoughts on all that.
9: Well, the other thing is that I didn't mention is right now, so a couple of years ago, my 401k did really well, and I turned it into a cash fund as an added information so that it isn't earning a whole lot right now based on it's probably losing with inflation.
4: Okay, yeah. Yeah, but we don't want to get in a binary trap, which is basically where we say, okay, do we want to leave it in cash in the 401k or do we want to buy real estate? Well, what about the third option? We leave it in the 401k, but we reinvest it into a properly diversified portfolio that's appropriate for your age and risk tolerance, maybe even include some real estate investment trusts if you want real estate exposure, or we roll it out to an IRA and now we're not limited to those that small menu of investments inside the 401k, but any stock, bond, mutual fund, ETF could be purchased at that point. But again, we're missing out on the big tax bill, which, you know, is probably going to affect 2 years from now your IRMA, you know, your Medicare premium on top of the federal and potentially state income tax. And then you've lost all the tax deferral moving forward. Does that make sense?
9: And what's the IRMA?
4: Yeah, that's the additional premium you pay 2 years after you have a greater level of income. The Medicare looks at your income from 2 years ago and then adds a premium to your Medicare premium on top of it. Could be, you know, $200 a month or more that you would get hit with because you have a spike in income. They add more premium on top of your existing Medicare premium. Yeah, so there's just a lot of implications here. And so I would love for you to find a way to do this without pulling it out of the 401k. Gordon, hope that gives you a few things to think about. Thanks for your call. Todd's been waiting patiently in Illinois. Go ahead, sir.
10: Quick question for you. 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He has a pension, long-term care insurance. My mom had long-term care insurance. We almost use all of that. She was 4 years at home with dementia. Passed away. So my dad's been on his long-term care policy for just under 2 years. So we have about a $3,500 to $4,000 a month shortfall, and he's down to his last $25,000. And was wondering what your thoughts were about a reverse mortgage, which would buy him another 2.5 years of being in his home at 91. If there's one type of reverse mortgage that you have any thoughts about, just trying to get some just general information so that I can make a good informed decision for him.
4: Yeah, I think you're thinking in the right direction here, Todd, because as we look at all the assets that we have, we certainly have to consider as one of those that should be just a part of the financial planning conversation, home equity. Now, a lot of folks love the idea, and I do as well, of getting to a place where we own our home free and clear and staying that way, and we live off of the assets we've accumulated plus Social Security. But if you're in this situation where he's literally got a shortfall and his largest remaining asset is his home, it absolutely can be converted to a stream of income, either through a home equity loan kind of thing where it's available to him, a line of credit, or just a monthly paycheck. And the great thing is that the home equity conversion mortgages, the reverse mortgages of today, are far better than the ones that were heavily scrutinized years ago, and for good reason, because it's not collateralized in the sense that it's only collateralized by the home and it's non-recourse. So he's not on the hook for it personally. How much equity does he have in the home?
10: He owns it free and clear. It's worth about $215,000.
4: Yeah. So this could be a great option for him. So let's do this. I've got a, unfortunately, I'm out of time here. The place to go, and then I'd like for you to stay on the line. Our team will get your information. I'll get somebody in touch with you, is movement.com/faith. That's movement.com/faith. And then if you stay on the line, Todd, our team will get your information and we'll get somebody to reach out to you who can run all the illustrations and answer all of your questions. But this could be just what your dad is looking for in this season of life. God bless you, my friend. Hang on the line. That's going to do it for us today, folks. 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Just click give. And big thanks to my team today, Jim, Devin, and Sandy. We'll see you next time. Bye-bye.
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0: 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What to do with your wayward adult child? We'll cover that next during Focus on the Family.
11: Your boss at work may not know your religious rights as a Christian. 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
12: Today's legal case is from the files of the Christian Law Association. Here's attorney David Gibbs, Jr.
11: Ted had started at a new factory job, one that he was so grateful to have. He loved the job that he had. Things were great for the first several months, but then his manager announced mandatory overtime on Sundays for the next 2 months. Ted kindly told his boss that he had church, but the boss said he could either work or he could quit. Ted called us at the Christian Law Association, concerned over the possibility of losing his job. Our attorneys assured Ted that his boss was not correct in this instance, as Ted had every right to request a religious accommodation. Let me repeat that. Ted had every right to request a religious accommodation from this mandatory overtime that trampled on Ted's church attendance. We were happy to help Ted know exactly what to say and gave him all of the information that he needed. In America, they do not have the right to take Sunday and make it a normal work day. In America, your religious freedom to go to church is strongly protected by the law.
12: And that's today's Legal Alert with attorney David Gibbs, Jr.
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20: 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As we head into our Saturday, it's going to stay sunny and hot, sweltering out there. 98 toasty degrees, feeling closer to 104, though, with the heat index. Later this afternoon, keep an eye to the sky. Some isolated showers, thunderstorms trying to kick up throughout the region. Overnight tonight, some lingering showers and thunderstorms, still pretty isolated, partly cloudy, down to 72. I'm staff meteorologist Jason Laird for 88.9 Moody Radio.
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23: So you can have standards, you can have biblical standards, but you do it in the midst of showing an incredible depth of love. You can accept them without accepting their behavior.
22: Well, that's Dr. Jim Burns sharing about the complex dynamics that parents and their adult children often experience. And if you've got grown kids, you're going to find this conversation to be of great interest. Welcome to Focus on the Family with Jim Daly. I'm John Fuller.
24: Let me just speak to the parents directly. Are there days you're going, what am I doing? Everything I do is wrong. And just filling yourself up with guilt and trying to figure out a better pathway. I think parenting, it's not easy, but it is rewarding. And I can tell you now with two boys in their 20s, I've really enjoyed every aspect of it. When they were little, man, watching those home videos now and laughing, them pretending to be French chefs. Working with pepper, water, and mustard and mayonnaise.
22: It was delicious, I'm sure.
24: The best part was they didn't turn to Gene and I say, would you like a bite? We didn't have to do that part. But, man, it is so funny watching those videos. Up until now, where, you know, the 20-somethings, it's full of serious questions about school and about vocation and about spouses and other things. So it's really been great, but it isn't easy. And I'm sure some of you are dealing with even greater difficulties with your adult children. It's one of the most common calls that we get here at Focus on the Family for counselors, and we welcome those calls. We want you to get in touch with us. Mm-hmm. Call us. John will give details to do that in just a minute. But that is the question. My kids aren't following the Lord. They're not walking with the Lord. What do I do? And it's almost as if the more control you want to administer, you'll probably drive them further away. And we'll talk about that today with our great guest, Jim Burns.
22: Mm-hmm. And Jim is the founder of Homeward, which is all about educating, equipping, and encouraging parents to build God-honoring families from generation to generation. He's got a book on this topic called When Your Adult Child Strays, Trading Heartache for Hope. And by the way, Jim mentioned our counseling team, and they're a phone call away, 800, the letter A, and the word family.
24: Jim, welcome back to Focus. It's so good to see you.
25: Always great to be with you. I feel like I'm in a family reunion when
24: I'm
25: with
24: you. I can feel light and lifted up.
25: Yeah. I'm a little disappointed you didn't eat the mustard pepper salt thing.
24: Well, no, I would have tried it, just a little sip.
25: Yeah.
24: But they never pressured us, which I thought was great. It's very kind of them.
25: Yeah, now I just saw Trent as a 20-something, and he's, you know, a lot taller than you and a lot bigger than you. He could have forced you at a certain time. He could today.
24: Eat this. But again, you're developing character in your sons and daughters that won't do that.
25: That's what we're trying.
24: And I'm proud to say he's never done that. But hey, let's go there. When parents think about raising toddlers or teenagers, they can expect challenges. Yeah. What I said was true. Somebody gave us great advice, Gene and I. They said, love every stage. Yeah. And we were kind of like, okay, what will that mean? Well, I think now on the back end, we get it. Yeah. And there are different challenges. Man, terrible twos are terrible. It's like, kid, do you not hear me? You know, about the tantrums and getting their own way and all that. Then they get to teenagerhood, and they want to be independent. Right. And you work through all those things, and then it happens. They go off for their vocation or for college or for whatever they're going to do. And there seems to be, in some situations, this great drift that occurs. So let's go there. Why do you say parenting adult children can actually be one of the hardest seasons compared to terrible twos and teens?
25: Right. Well, we do have to embrace that stage, but they're moving from dependence to independence very rapidly. So they get to a stage, it might be even 18, and they say, well, I'm an adult. And you're going, yeah, and I'm paying for their cell phone, and I'm, you know, paying for college, and I'm, you know, still paying for the insurance. And they're saying, but I want freedom. And at that stage, when they go into adulthood, a lot of times they don't know how to be an adult, so they're making some goofy decisions. And we don't know how to parent an adult because we got these other stages down, but now we're in a new stage. And I don't think most of us saw that coming. Yeah. Most of us, again, who raised kids in the church or who had kids, you know, who were great. And all of a sudden they started violating values and they started straying from their faith and they started drifting from the family, you know, story. And we didn't see it coming.
24: Yeah,
25: we said, that's going to be somebody else's kid, not ours.
24: You have a story in the book about a woman named Amber. I'm sure you've changed all the names.
25: Yes.
24: But what was Amber's situation?
25: Yeah. Her dad is one of my best friends.
24: Okay.
25: And a great guy. He's actually been in the office with me here at Focus talking with you. And Amber, beautiful, wonderful, had some tough things happen that they didn't know about when she was in junior high. And the way she coped with that was to do some drugs and got to become sexually promiscuous and, you know, just a tough life and rebelled. She, I mean, this was

0: I said, that's beautiful. He said, you know, that was for her, but it's also for us. So what they did was they stayed in her story, and it wasn't easy.
1: What does that mean, though?
0: Yeah, stay in the story means that there's a mess, and they're in the messy middle. They don't just agree with her. And so they're not parenting, just go, hey, whatever you want to do. But they're also allowing, it was tough love. They were allowing, and tough love just means you allow the circumstances of her poor choices to actually take place. So they had to allow this beautiful kid, and I've known this girl all of her life, this beautiful girl to almost be homeless and make some horrible decisions that go against the grain of, you know, their belief system, but they still stayed in the story. They didn't agree with her. So, you know, they said, here's what we believe, here's what our boundaries are, but they stayed in the story of the mess. So guess what? They were always safe. So yeah. If she had a problem, she was going to call back. Now, she might not call that day, but she would call back. She would come back into the situation, and they didn't enable her. You know, you can enable kids like Amber to dependency on you, but they didn't enable her. They helped her. They loved her.
1: Yeah. Jim, let me, you know, we need to ask these questions on behalf of those listening and watching. And so I'm thinking of Amber's situation, but how do parents balance, you know, what we've tried to express to them, unconditional love, the love of Christ.
0: Right, right.
1: With this idea that affirming that destructive behavior or not addressing it or not speaking it, our temperaments as parents, it can be legalistic or the opposite, love at all costs.
0: And either one of those are good, Jim. You have rigid parenting. What does that equal? Rebellion. You have lenient parenting. That equals they're rudderless. So there's times we're going to have to take the hit. My friends had to with Amber and sometimes say, this is not appropriate. And actually, you can't bring that into our home because of the other kids. And that was hard for them. Yeah. But, you know, and you mentioned Christ. Christ led with love. He practiced kindness, but he also had no patience for hypocrisy, and he had boundaries around there. So it's weird to think that we're talking about boundaries with your adult kids. But yeah, we need to have, you know, some boundaries sometimes with our adult kids. And that means we've got to talk to them about expectations. Here's what we're expecting. If you're going to live in our house, here's what we're expecting. And, you know, it's better when you do that, not in the heat of the battle, but when you've kind of thought through it. And when you've done it, when, you know, you're having a good conversations. Adult children also, they will support what they help create. So if you can bring them into the picture, that's really beneficial.
1: Yeah, talk with them, get their opinion.
0: Yeah.
1: You mentioned this transition, you know, from kind of hands-on parenting up, you know, through kind of 17, 18. Hopefully, as a parent, you've been giving them more and more independence as they've gotten older.
0: Yeah.
1: And then there's this massive transition where you're no longer, hopefully, the handholder and the all-in parent, but you're now coach or influencer in their 20s. Yeah. Some parents struggle with that. I remember a story we received here at Focus where a professor had contacted us, and they were complaining that the classroom, this is a university where, you know, a parent, it's illegal for the professor to share test results with a parent at that age because they're an adult, right? But this one young man in a class didn't like the grade and got his mom on the phone during class and gave the phone to the professor and began to chew the professor out to say, my son would have done better than that. And he's like, I cannot talk to you. Describe that situation and what the error is. She's ready to fight every fight for her son.
0: Exactly. And she might have helped write that paper. You never know. I mean, honestly.
1: I couldn't have done that poorly.
0: I have an MBA from him. No, so parents have to be careful. I mean, a woman said to me, she said, you know, I don't understand why my son won't make his own pediatrician appointments. He's 22 years old. And I thought, on two levels, why is he going to the pediatrician? But why? We have to allow our kids to sometimes fail. And that's really hard for us.
1: Yeah.
0: But that's a generation of parenting that was what we called in 1989, it came out, helicopter parenting. We've just continued to try to do that with our adult children. And we can't do that. So sometimes we have to allow our kids to fail. A five-year-old, they're going to fall off the bike and they're going to get a skinned knee and they're going to learn how to ride that bike. And sometimes, and they're tougher issues, but sometimes we have to allow our adult children to fall off the bike, skin their knee, and still be there to pick them up and love on them, but in a different manner.
1: You know, and I so agree. It is hard because we want to be protector, provider.
0: Yeah.
1: And the point is you can overdo that.
0: Yes.
1: And to their detriment.
0: Oh, then they have a failure to launch.
1: You know,
0: we have a

0: generation of some adult kids who are, you know, kind of entitled, and they're not launching, and they're not launching because we literally have continued to enable. You know, there's a difference between helping and enabling. And most parents would say that I'm helping, I'm not enabling. But if you're buying them a new house and they can't afford the payments in the house, you're actually enabling them to be dependent on you. You can help them with different ways. And, right. You know, that's the big difference. So as parents, we have to have that mindset. What does it mean to come alongside them?
1: Yeah.
2: Jim, how do we do that? How do we, I mean, because we're talking about the relationship with adult kids, and sometimes I think we put it all on them, but it's really us that you're talking about here. So how do we make that shift to being kind of an influence, a mentor, not the person saying you should do this or you shouldn't do this?
0: For one thing, we have to give our kids what I call the passport to adulthood, and that's not easy for them, and it's not easy necessarily for us. But in doing that, we need, it's almost a ritual of, okay, they're now going to be in charge. Mm-hmm. And so for us to do that right, we then move to mentor. We've been, you know, as older teens, I mean, we're their consultant. Most of their day-to-day decisions are done by themselves. They're not always around. We were coaching them at younger and obviously in control, but we're not in control anymore. So when we now give them the passport to adulthood, we have to take a deep breath and keep a welcoming mat, you know, type of a relationship with them. Mm. At the same time, we have to be strong with what we believe our values are. But it's very possible to, in the context of this culture, be in a relationship with people who we don't agree with. We do that in every aspect of life. That's going to be the case we do with our adult children at times too.
2: Yeah. So is it ideal then for that child to be out of the house if we have different values?
0: Yeah. I think some kids do need to get out on their own and feel it a bit. And I think other kids, it would be better for them to, you know, stay a little bit longer. And so that's where parents need the discernment. But, you know, the Bible says where there's no counsel, the people fall, but in the multitude of counselors, there is safety. That's why we need what I call a circle of support around us to give us wisdom and counsel.
2: Yeah. Regardless of where you're at in your parenting, we have resources for you here at Focus on the Family. 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That would include all sorts of great parenting resources like the book by Jim Burns, When Your Adult Child Strays, Trading Heartache for Hope. We've got copies of that book here. Give us a call or stop by focusonthefamily.com/weekend. We'll be right back after this.
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7: Jim, you describe in the book a couple, and you say they're church leaders, who tried to fix their daughter when she made some bad relational choices. Right. What strained the relationship between them and their daughter, and then what helped their relationship? And I think critically here, it's really the spiritual element to it. I mean, you said they're church leaders for a reason.
0: Right. Church leaders, meaning a lead pastor of a major church in America and his wife. And this girl went everywhere. I mean, she tried a same-sex relationship. She was involved with other things. She rebelled. She walked away from Jesus. And we kind of teased because they said, guy, we didn't like the guy that was doing cocaine, but at least this guy only does marijuana. You know, we would kind of tease
7: right.
0: as a couple.
7: Yeah.
0: But what happened was they still stayed in her story, even though she knew that they were not happy about the choices she was making. And they had to make some of those hard decisions, John, that you talked about. Maybe she's not going to live here. And to do that, is she going to go move in with the guy or whatever mm-hmm. it might be? So they stayed in the story, and she ended up actually being with a guy who was addicted to marijuana. He was open to faith. And they kind of cut a deal that he would start coming to church. And, he was so different than they were. Uh-huh. And they had two things in common. He loved the daughter, and they could see that. Two, the Los Angeles Dodgers. My friend, who's the pastor, loved the Dodgers, and this guy loved the Dodgers. And you know what he did? He started spending time with them and taking them to Dodgers game, and they got to know each other. And the story is that this young man made a commitment to Christ. He kept going to the church, and they wanted her to marry a youth pastor. They didn't want the guy, and he stopped smoking marijuana, but now he's their youth pastor. And he's doing a great job. He's all tatted out, and he looks so different than what they assume.
7: But he's living for the Lord.
0: And are there bumps and bruises in this thing? Sure, there's actually some stepchildren in this thing. But what I appreciated about them was they said, look, we have one thing in common. We both love this young woman. So we're not going to just bag on this thing. And, the ending of the story is a great ending. It's not always an easy ending. I mean, I wish I could say every time there's going to be an easy ending. There's not. But they stayed in the story, as we talk about. They showed love, and actually, my friend, the pastor, honored the relationship with this young man, and the young man appreciated it and was open to it.
7: Well, and again, the net, they were praying for, hoping for their son-in-law to be a youth pastor, and then ended up with this guy smoking pot.
0: Right,
7: but boom, then he becomes the youth pastor.
0: We didn't think he was going to be that. And by the way, he's a great youth pastor.
7: Oh, that's good.
0: Yeah.
7: It does beg the question about parental expectation. I mean, this happens in marriage. It happens in parenting. And it certainly happens with 20-somethings because you have your perspective on who they will be. Yeah. And you've thought of this since you held them as a beautiful bundle on your chest.
0: Sure.
7: And you knew what the story would be. But all of a sudden, they're not following that blueprint.
0: Right.
7: And speak to the angst that begins to create and how we as the parents, you got to let go.
0: We have to let go, but we also have to deal with the grief.
7: Right.
0: It's a necessary loss. When a child becomes an adult, it's a loss. You spend two decades of your life basically in control or semi-control as they get older. And then now you're letting them go. And so you have to embrace that grief. C.S. Lewis says that change is loss. Change is good. I mean, we've all changed. I've known you guys for enough years where, I've changed on my weight, but I don't want to talk about that. But the point being is that change is loss. Uh-huh. And so as a parent, you have to deal with the grief. And sometimes we feel, and you talked about this at the beginning of the broadcast, we feel pain, we feel shame, we should have prayed more, we should have done Bible studies around the table, we should have gone on more mission trips, all these, we should have. And so in the middle of that, we do that, and then we do it quietly. When everybody else in the church is also going through these same things, but they're not talking. So it goes back to us making sure that we have an authentic relationship with people who will, help us get through it. It's a very important aspect of it.
7: As a pastor and speaker, and of course, Homeward, you've worked with, thousands of couples as well in a whole variety of ways, in their marriage and their parenting. And in many ways, we see it here, too. I think I'm going to know the answer to this, but I'll leave my eyes open and heart open to your perspective. But it seems there's a bit of a formula that occurs that when you're a stringent parent as a Christian, and we do have expectations for our own lives and for those of our children to live to a higher standard. Right. And sometimes I think we even expect our teens and our 20-somethings to certainly live at a standard that we may not have been living up to at that age. You know what I mean?
0: Right.
7: But it can be so counterproductive for the rebellious child that they are sending a message. Right. And in your experience in those situations, what are those common things that you see that the children are actually rebelling against, if we're honest?
0: Right. Well, I think a lot of them felt like we were doing shame-based parenting. We didn't think we were doing shame-based parenting, but I think a lot of times when we have the focus on the family parent has high standards, has beautiful standards, has God-honoring standards, has biblical standards. So we need to share those. But at the same time, in doing it, it's how we share them. We need to make it attractive. We need to make living life with faith and living life in alignment with God more attractive. And we have to be careful that we're not making it so rigid that they break those standards. So when they break the standards, then they change their morality or they change their belief system. So really only two things happen. If a kid strays, violates values, sins, goes off the whatever the biblical worldview is, they either come back to Jesus or they change their values in their mind. So now they don't believe in the morality that we have because they had to rebel because they're going to live that out. So it's important for us to understand that as the father in the prodigal son story that Jesus told was so great, is he showed a depth of love to his son who had wasted money on prostitutes and partying, so says the Living Bible. He didn't change the deal with his elder son. You know that. He showed love. Mm-hmm. But if the son says, hey, so, you know, I've been working with you this whole time. He said, all that I have is yours. So he didn't change the financial setup. And we miss that sometimes. So you can have standards. You can have biblical standards, but you do it in the midst of showing an incredible depth of love. You can accept them without accepting their behavior.
7: But again, the problem is in our control as parents, our control issues, our anxiety issues, sure, our guilt issues, mm-hmm, those start dominating our reactions to them. And it's totally opposite what the Lord, I think, would want.
0: What some of these kids are telling me, adult kids, is they're saying, my parent's just a one-topic parent. I moved in with my boyfriend and you know, I still want a relationship with my mom, but she's only a one-topic parent. That's all she talks about. I'd like to go shopping with her. I'd like to do some other things. And you know what I would say to the woman? Does she know how you feel? Does she know what you believe? Yes. Then expand the relationship, because probably the relationship that your daughter's in right now isn't going to last. And you want her to come back to you, and you want her to come back to your values. Yeah. And we're seeing that with a lot of young adults today. I mean, you guys know this so well. I mean, there's some things happening in the Gen Z movement. You know, 5 years ago, I probably was on this broadcast saying, you know, it's really quite possible that, you know, twice as many atheists in Gen Z. Who are we seeing coming back into the church? Gen Z, especially guys. Well, you know, God is doing a work. God's not going to let this go. So we just have to stay in that, you know, messy story. And again, going back to it, we've got to have our help. Moses is battling the Amalekites, and Moses has the rod, and he picks up the rod, and then the Israelites start winning, and then he gets weary and tired. We as parents get weary and tired. So then he has to sit down, and then the Amalekites start winning. So what does he do? He brings people around him in his weariness and helps him by holding up the rod, and Israel wins the battle. Well, we have a battle for our kids' soul, and our kids are forfeiting their spiritual purpose at times, sure. But, you know, the battle, A, belongs to the Lord. They should do a song on that. That'd sound good. But secondly, the battle is a long-term battle. Mm. So, you know, I led my brother to the Lord 3 days before he died. I mean, I wish he forfeited a lot of things in a negative way, but he came back. Okay. And I think that sometimes happens too.
7: Well, and that's the desire to have this, again, expectation that as a extended family, we're all in Christ. We're all experiencing the joy of this life together. Right. Let me ask you this in terms of that scripture. I don't think these words are lost. I don't think the Lord misplaces a word in scripture. So when the scripture says, train up a child in the way he should go, and when he is old, he will not depart from it.
0: Yeah.
7: Isn't that interesting? That word old is in there.
0: No, I know.
7: Now, we want something to happen sooner, but it's almost like if you've done your job, if you have pointed them toward the Lord, you've given them a compass, you've made known what it is you believe, hopefully in the context of love, not demanding it in some kind of militaristic thing, but you've done that, then you know what? The Lord is going to honor this.
0: Right. And what we have to say, I want to cup every listener and on their face and just say, really good parents have kids who make poor choices, you know, and that's true. So there are parents who have made great, they've done a great job, not a perfect job because nobody's perfect. They've done a great job and their kids are making poor choices. I'm seeing some of those kids come back, especially you mentioned the 20s. It's an interesting time because some of them come back and then they meander toward marriage or they meander toward some responsibility. But once they get married and have kids, guess where they come? They come back to the community that they had once in the church. They come back to faith. Now, they may not come back to our church. fantastic. They're just going to church. But what we have to understand is that if we do the training, and nobody thinks they're perfect parents, so nobody trained them perfect, but when we do the training, that I honestly think God honors that.
7: I do.
0: In a beautiful way.
7: Yeah, I do.
0: I don't know what it looks like. I'm not God. That's way beyond my pay grade. Yeah. But I honestly think that, you know, for the people who have younger kids, no, we do that. We do the training. And we forget, you know, training is an athletic term. You know, Paul and others, and the Bible in that particular scripture is Old Testament, but, you know, they use the word training much more as an athletic term.
7: Yeah, so this, run the race.
0: So it's perseverance, it's endurance. So that's, we need a dose of perseverance and endurance as we're, you know, running the race with our adult kids.
7: Well, I hope this is a drop of water for your thirsty parenting souls, the listeners and the viewers, because we're going to continue. If Jim, you'll stick with us.
0: Absolutely.
7: And we'll come back for a day two. But we're scratching the surface. We want to get into more of the detail about how to do this and how to do it well. And again, Jim's great book, When Your Adult Child Strays, Trading Heartache for Hope. That's a better place to be. Mm-hmm. Heartache is not a good place to just land and sit there. And I think Jim's book can equip you to have a better attitude, that loving attitude that we're talking about today, so that you don't lose the tether with your child, your adult child. And that will be the hope of the future.
6: 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I'm John Fuller, inviting you back as we continue the conversation with Jim Burns and once again, help you and your family thrive in Christ.

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4: You can still find something to say I'm sorry for. You know what? I'm sorry you feel that way. I really want to hear from you what you, you know, believe about this, because I want to be a better person and I actually want our relationship to work. That goes against the grain of saying you need to clean it up. You need to fix it, because when we do that, that's actually just moving them away from us as opposed to moving them toward us in a safe manner. Mm. And we want to be that safe parent. So you can be safe by being authentic.
0: Well, that's Jim Burns, and he shared last time here about navigating the joyful, sometimes heart-wrenching role of parenting adult children. Thanks for being with us here on Focus on the Family with Jim Daly. I'm John Fuller.
5: You know, John, more and more parents are facing a reality that they never expected, and that is their adult son or daughter is questioning or maybe even walking away from the Christian faith that they were raised in. And it becomes such a disappointing burden for the parents. Like, what did we do wrong? How did we not communicate effectively? If we did our job right, I'm sure the Lord would have done His job right. So where is the breakdown? And you know what? It often is right there in this little thing called free will. Like, you know, God was a parent, Adam and Eve. And look what his kids did. Mm-hmm. And we're all, you know, part of that connection of a sin-filled world. So the point is, we can do everything well. We're never going to do it perfectly. But kids have their choices. Teens make choices. Adults, our children in their 20s, make choices that we might see as harmful, but they don't see it the way we see it. Today, we want to continue the discussion with Jim Burns. And if you missed last time, get the app so you can download it and get access to all the programs, but especially the discussion yesterday. Mm-hmm. So you can catch up, or you can go to the website and do that from the focusonthefamily.com website. All in all, we're here to help you. We've got counselors, we got so much help, and we want to continue this discussion for parents of adult children.
0: And Jim Burns is the founder of Homeward, a ministry that has been equipping parents for a long, long time. He's really got an authentic...
5: I think he's saying you're old, Jim. I don't know.
4: I am old.
0: Well, you've got an authenticity and an approachability to you that I think just really connects with people. And Jim has captured his thoughts about this topic in a terrific book, When Your Adult Child Strays, Trading Heartache for Hope. And we'll encourage you to get a copy of that from us.
5: Jim, welcome back.
4: Great to be back with y'all.
5: Continuing the chat. And it was so good. You know, many of us are living in this, and it's become one of the dominant questions that we receive online or through phone calls here to the counseling team. My 20-something is doing this and fill in the blank. And it's all over the board. It's sexual issues. It's decisions to live together. Mm-hmm. And, you know, parents, to that opening I mentioned, we wear that pretty roughly because what did we do wrong? Right. What happened here? Respond to that.
4: Well, we play the shoulda game. We should have done this. We should have done that. And I know Kathy and I did that. Our kids bumped in college. They didn't take the major step that we even talk about in this, you know, particular book we're talking on today. But when they did it, we took the blame as if only we would have done something differently. And I think too many parents do that. I think too many parents play that, I should have done this, when we're not in control. And that's where we have to relinquish our kids to God. And that's a hard thing to do.
5: If you were to describe the parents' prototype that you see are most successful, what do those parents look like? What are their attitudes? You've seen these over the years, these right. parents that now have 20, 30 something yeah. kids, and they're generally healthy. What are the attributes of those parents that you've seen?
4: I actually don't think they know they've done this, but this is what they've done. In those first 2 years, they've kind of catered to them and they've just loved on their kids. And then they controlled them for protection till about 10. Then they moved to coaching where, you know, coaches are still in charge, but they started to let the kids make some decisions. They became consultants from 15 to 18. And in consulting, most of those day-to-day decisions were done by the kids, and they embraced that. You know how many weeks that is? 936 weeks from the time they're born till the time they, you know, become
5: Man,
4: an adult.
5: Man, that sounds so finite. 936 weeks.
4: Yeah, that's it, right. But these were ones who prepared. The ones who didn't prepare for this, they were still in control. They were telling their kid what to wear at 18. But the point that I'm saying here is that it's those parents that allowed, and then they bought into the fact that their kids were now adults, even though they didn't act like adults and they didn't always make good adult decisions, but they were going to treat them. They had moved from a parent-child relationship to a parent-adult child. And that's a big difference.
5: But listen, a lot of young people in their 20s, especially right now, are reexamining what they believe. So often, you know, we've had conversations with experts talking about deconstructing sure. the Christian faith. Right. So they get it down and they disavow it because they deconstruct it. Right. And then there's others that are actually in the process of making the faith their own.
4: Yeah.
5: Parents need to allow that. John Lennox, the great mathematician at Oxford, now retired, but a tremendous thinker, he said, the best thing that my mother and father did for me was to allow me to read books. And this is like at 13, 14. Karl Marx, they said, no, read it. You need to know about it.
4: Yeah.
5: Not to be intimidated by it, but, you know, John Lennox is a brilliant man. He became, you know, the head of mathematics at Oxford. But he said his parents willingly and wanted him right. to be familiar with things. And then they would challenge it at the dinner table. Now, tell me what you learned about communism. You know, those kinds of thoughts. Speak to that.
4: Okay. What I love about him is that he did that when the kids were still in the home. Mm-hmm. So what we do is we sometimes don't do it that way. We won't let them have a doubt. We won't let them have a struggle or share a struggle, or we won't let them read a book that goes against something. And then they get away to college or they go into the workforce or whatever. They're killed because they've never even heard this stuff. Mm. So I think the best thing we can do is teach them to become critical thinkers at even a young age. And I'm saying, you know, my little 10-year-old grandson, you know, I'm beginning the process as grandpa to help him think critically about something. And what I'll do on that is he'll tell me something that the kids are doing at school. And I go, what do you think about that? Now, I'm, you know, at this point, I haven't read, you know, communist books to him, but I think I'm a lot safer to have him read some of that stuff under my wings than, you know, what he's going to get when he goes away
5: right.
4: to school.
5: And of course, his example is just that what he perceived out of that is that my father didn't fear those things right. in his faith.
4: Yeah.
5: That's a great thing to communicate.
4: It's a great thing. And with our faith, we shouldn't fear a lot of the stuff. We're so fearful. Our God is bigger than any of this stuff.
5: Yeah. That's so true. You have a story about Christy, your daughter,
4: yeah.
5: which illustrates this difference between rejecting faith and forming an independent faith. So what was her story?
4: Her senior year, she wrote a column, and the column in the school newspaper said, I had to disown my parents' faith to own my own faith. And I'll tell you, I still get chills thinking about that because I was like, oh my gosh, Christy's going to blow it and she's going to do all this stuff. It was the best thing. She deconstructed in a positive way. Too much of her faith was really the faith of mom and dad.
5: Mm-hmm.
4: And again, we did Bible studies at home and we prayed together and we did all these kind of things. So in a sense, she had to kind of disown us
5: yeah.
4: in the faith department to own her own. Now, guess what? We go to the same church. The fruit doesn't fall far from the tree, but she does have a faith that's her own now, and it's a strong faith. And she, the things she reads are a little different than the things I read.
5: And even in that description, what we're saying is don't yank the chain so quickly. That, right. Don't be fearful to allow them to wonder about the world around them.
4: Yeah. Well, when you look at faith formation, Jim, one of the aspects of growing in faith formation is that you can actually live in a world that you don't understand everything about it. I mean, I always will laugh and just say, well, I don't know. I'll have to ask God when I get to heaven because I have no idea. That's actually a stronger thing than, you know, buttoning it down for our kids. So we found that with Christy going through this time of searching that, yeah, it was deconstruction. That's when deconstruction can be good.
5: As a parent of adult children, one of the things we, well, the whole journey, they know you better than anybody. Your spouse knows you best. Right. Then your kids are going to know you.
4: Right.
5: And I think in that context, how do we live up to the reality that we're not perfect?
4: Yeah.
5: And we're going to try hard. We're going to try to live a Christian right. faith very well, right. but we're going to blow it. I'm going to say yeah. things that you're scratching your head to my son or my daughter.
4: Right.
5: Speak to the healthy nature of that
4: yeah. no, it's
5: because we're all sinners.
4: Right.
5: Full of sin, and we're right. saved by grace.
4: Right. Well, I think it's a very healthy thing, and I actually write and talk a lot about it with people, with parents of adults, is that sometimes we have to embrace I'm sorry. You know, to say, you know what, that was all about me, and that wasn't about you, and I got stuff going on at work, or, you know, your mom and I are feeling some pressure here. And so I blew it. I was out of line on that conversation, or I did this, or I did that. I think sometimes we just have to admit our sinfulness. I mean, you can say, I'm a sinner and I'm saved by grace, sure. But sometimes we just have to simply say to them, I'm sorry, and lead with the I'm sorry.
5: And be sincere.
4: Be sincere. And again, you can't lead. Let's say you're in estrangement and they're saying, it's all about you. Well, and you don't think it is. You think it's kind of about them too. You can still find something to say, I'm sorry for it. You know what? I'm sorry you feel that way. I really want to hear from you what you believe about this, because I want to be a better person and I actually want our relationship to work. That goes against the grain of saying, you need to clean it up. You need to fix it. Because when we do that, that's actually just moving them away from us as opposed to moving them toward us in a safe manner.
5: Mm.
4: And we want to be that safe parent.
5: So
4: you can
5: true.
4: Be safe by being authentic.
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7: 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November 19th is a date that I want you to mark down in your calendar for our food drive with the Chat Foundation. It's a wonderful ministry that's going to help the hungry, the homeless, and really those in need of the good news of Jesus Christ. Now, I don't have more information for you, but that will be coming up. 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
8: 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I'm Chris Fabry. Would you pray with me for our upcoming fall share? 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Thank you for using this ministry to introduce people to the unstoppable gospel. Thanks for what you've done, what you're doing, and what you're going to do. And we ask that you meet the financial needs for us to continue. In the name of Jesus, amen. Thanks for continuing to pray for fall share.
9: 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It was raining pretty hard. 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In fact, Jesus said, I am the light of the world. 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
0: And Jim, as we do this kind of work with our adult kids, sometimes they make decisions that upset one parent.
4: Yeah.
0: but not necessarily the
10: right.
0: other.
10: Right.
0: And so there have been frictions in some marriages I know regarding adult kids of ours. And so how do we navigate that? How do we stay on the same team? Because it's really critical that we don't let that child get in the way of our relationship.
10: Well, first of all, you're going to have to accept, because this is just parenting 101, that we're not going to agree on everything. I think when they get older and we don't agree, it's harder. Mm-hmm. You know, I would say most of Kathy's and my strongest, intense discussions, how's that for not saying arguments?
5: Same terminology.
10: Right.
0: We're all identified.
10: But I would say it's over our kids still.
5: Yeah.
10: And Kathy and I do have a different way. I have this book on doing life with your adult children. And the second approach is unsolicited advice is taken as criticism. And Kathy will sometimes say, you need to work on principle number two right now, because I'm giving advice and it sounds like criticism, right? So that's where I think as a couple we have to, what do we agree on? I mean, for Kathy and I, we probably agree on 85%, but it's that 15% that drives us nuts. There are times when I just have to say, you know what? I'm going to let Kathy do her thing a little different than I'm going to do. There's times when she has to say that to me. But if people can't get, you know, on the same page, then that's where I think we need a moderator. And I think we come in and, you know, there's great Christian coaches out there. There's some great Christian counseling. And I actually think that this is a stage that it's very few of us can get through without the help of other people. So we have a couple, Terry and Sharon. They've raised their kids. Their kids are not perfect. They are amazing people. And we meet with them about six times a year. And, you know, I have a little notice in my pocket where I have about five questions I want to ask them. Mm-hmm. And that's where we get some of our counsel. Now, he's a health executive. He's not a therapist. He's not a pastor. He should be. He was the chairman of an elder board at a church. But they have helped us big time.
0: Mm-hmm.
10: And sometimes they'll just say, no, we don't see eye to eye on that one either.
5: The issue of anxiety and maybe even tipping into depression, I think the CDC said 15 to 25-year-olds, at least one report that I read from the CDC, said that community, it's about, you know, I don't, probably about 14 million, I think, that are in that demographic, 15 to 25, 50% are experiencing anxiety and or depression.
10: Right.
5: That's a whole different parenting issue that crops up.
10: Right.
5: And, you know, given what we're talking about, you have to now have that capacity as a parent to work with a child, maybe as high as 50% in that age group, 15 to 25, that are dealing with that. How do we go about discerning it, understanding it, and helping?
10: So I'm really glad you brought it up. And I believe you're right. And it's the largest demographic right now of that age group we've ever had. So a lot of depression, a lot of anxiety. And we can talk about social media from them being raised. We can talk about all these other things. But as a parent, you know, we're not a psychologist, okay? Most parents aren't psychologists.
5: Right.
10: You know, you have psychologists who listen to the broadcast and fine. But it's their kid. So it's a different ballgame.
5: Mm-hmm.
10: So I think we need to become people who understand, how do you help someone who's going through anxiety and depression? But I don't think you sit them down at the table and say, so you're depressed. What's wrong with you is you're depressed. I don't think we do that. I think we have to learn, how do you treat a person who might be depressed? How do you treat a person who's going through really some extreme anxiety? The harder part is you've got kids today who are in that age bracket, the 15 to 25, and older too. But you've got kids in that bracket that they could be clinically depressed. That's a different kind of depression and anxiety than the kind of depression and anxiety that is just going on because they're going through so many transitions and so many changes. So if you believe that your adult child is going through some type of deeper anxiety or depression, then that's when I think, you know, you bring in the experts. And as a family, don't just put them in, but say, hey, as a family, we want to talk about all the things that are going on. You know, there are some great books and there's, you know, obviously you guys have broadcasts on this. There's a lot of great things to learn on it, but it's, you know, my mom didn't have to ever look up social media. I mean, we just had we had the phone with a long cord and she was always mad at me because I'd take it into my bedroom. Well, today, so she didn't have to learn this stuff. Today we have to learn, if our child is feeling anxiety or depression, we have to learn about that and how do we help them? And there are things that we can do. But don't be the armchair psychologist. You were not made that. Your mom and your dad get the help you need.
5: And that's good. Act on those observations, too.
10: Yes.
5: I think that's another thing.
10: And be aware
5: of it. Yeah.
10: And a lot of parents aren't aware. So, you know, what the kids are doing is they're depressed and anxious, and the parents think that they're just behavior problems.
5: Right. So you got to be able to discern that much.
10: Exactly.
5: Jim, we've talked about this idea of loving your child regardless and being right. there, being the backstop, regardless of behavioral issues. But let's move that to the 20-something, maybe even 30-something, where that relationship is toxic. It's that dark. It's no longer that easy, if I could put it that way. Yeah. And people can fill in the blanks as to what they might be dealing with. Right. But there's accusations. There's just severe negative energy right. going on in the relationship. How do we as parents deal with that kind of toxic relationship and put boundaries around it, maybe to protect our spouses or other children that are still in the home?
10: Right.
5: What is that approach?
10: Well, I think there's lots of ways we can go. But one is, you mentioned the word boundaries. And I think it's important that we understand that we do need to put boundaries up. If something is toxic, then we put boundaries into it. And we can say, you know what, honey, we love you so much, but right now, this kind of behavior isn't, you know, going to be welcome in the home. Can we take you out on a regular basis and go get coffee, just us two? But we don't want this in the house with the other kids or whatever it might be. So here's some of our boundaries. Here's some of our expectations. You know, can you live with that? And if they can't live with that, then say, okay, fine. And keep in the relationship, but you're going to have to lower the expectations and whatnot for a while.
5: And perhaps some of the contact time.
10: Exactly. And that's a boundary, right? Yeah. It's not estrangement. It's just lowering the expectations, lowering the boundaries. I think at the same time, when it gets super toxic, you know, there's an elephant in the room. So mention the elephant and if you can with your adult child, say, you know, what's going on? Now, again, if it's drug and alcohol abuse on their part, or it's some really immoral, crazy behavior or whatever, that's different than if it's just going crazy on the attitude thing. So you want to know what it is. A lot of people who are in estrangement and toxic relationships, estrangement's a toxic relationship, but there's other toxic relationships. But a lot of people say they don't know why their child is acting this way toward them. Mm-hmm. So if you can find that out by just simply saying, you know, what's going on? Don't do that in the heat of the battle. And don't try to change your child. The mistake we make is we go, as I said, you know, you're wrong and I'm right. No, I think we have to say, help me understand how you feel.
5: Right.
10: And I know that sounds like a therapist, but I mean, help me understand how you feel. What's going on? And then we have to bite our tongue. It's not the time for us to go and get defensive. So a parent has to take the lead. And a lot of that is biting the tongue.
5: Yeah. What you're describing, though, is kind of a parental curiosity, which is a good posture to be in at that point, rather than being referee, judge, whatever descriptor you have.
10: No. Take that job description.
5: Ask good questions.
10: Exactly.
5: To find out where the angst is.
10: No.
5: You know, one of the things I found with even people that do not appreciate Christianity, they've had a bad experience. And often those that are most hostile to the faith are people that had terrible situations growing up or something like that. My parents were the worst hypocrites, you know, and you get this and it formulates in them this angst toward a Christian.
10: Exactly.
5: They don't even know you know, and yet when I've sat with them and broken the caricature or the stereotype and, you know, we sit and we talk and they're going, you're not like the Christians I know.
10: No, I know.
5: And it's unfortunate because we all should be.
10: Right.
5: They should be saying, you're like every other Christian I know.
10: Right. Right.
5: Why do you love me? Why do you care about me?
10: Right.
5: But when you project concern for people and interest in people, and this would include your adult children, something in the human heart opens up, even for the crusty soul.
10: Exactly. I had a guy who was in our home. We had had a birthday party for him. We did not have the same view on sexuality. And he told me his story. And it was a horrible story. Mm-hmm. I'm sorry. His parents were goofy when it came to the faith and whatnot. I mean, just really goofy.
5: Destructive.
10: I was trying to be nicer. But they were. And for some reason, I started to well up with tears. And I just said, I'm so sorry. And he looked at me like, why are you sorry? And I said, because something that's so near and dear to me and so important to me, I kind of feel like you got a raw deal.
5: Mm.
10: And I'm sure that he did some goofy stuff where his parents, you know, could come down on him, but his parents didn't do a good job.
5: Yeah.
10: What he needed to see at that point was the us showing love and care to him, not trying to fix him for his weird thoughts on, very different thoughts than us, on his sexuality.
5: Your dad, you put some boundaries around your dad. Was that like, give me the car keys because you can't drive? Or what were those boundaries?
10: Well, he took the car keys the first day because I hit a trash can the very first day I got my license.
5: Oh, I was just thinking when you were older.
10: No,
5: but you're 20-something?
10: No. My dad was an alcoholic. And my grandpa on my mom's side was an alcoholic. So our dysfunction in our family was alcoholism. Mm-hmm. And so, for example, Dad, I love my dad. Dad was one of these guys who, some people don't like to use the term functioning alcoholic, but he was. He was good in business. He did things. He came to my games. He wasn't a horrible person. But as he started drinking, I never let my kids drive with him. And I didn't even say that to him. I just kind of go, oh, we're going to do this. I never let him stay there because I was afraid that one day grandpa would take him someplace. You know, I just didn't.
5: So unspoken boundaries.
10: Some unspoken boundaries, some spoken boundaries. And the spoken boundaries never went well. And so we did that, but I still tried to stay in the story with Dad, and we did lots of things, and I visited him all the time and, you know, did all these things. One day he was in a motorhome, his motorhome with my mom, and he almost crashed the motorhome, and I got him to go to an alcoholic drug rehab center at 68 years old. Mm. The other guys were like in their 20s, right? And he was the Pied Piper, and Dad never drank again, and Dad pulled it together. And so some of those boundaries I was then able to break away from over the years, and we ended up with a really cool relationship. Now, I'm not saying Dad was perfect, but Dad, in his sobriety, he made a lot better decisions. That's a hard one because even whenever you deal with adult children, a lot of times as your children are getting older, so are your parents. I had the blessing of having my dad become a Christian. My mom had died. Having my dad become a Christian, being a, you know, almost a fellowship type relationship with him, I never dreamed that was going to happen. And I literally did have to set some boundaries that I was not really happy about and always kind of felt guilty about too.
5: Jim, right at the end here, I want to end with that positive story out of your book about your friend Ron, who, you know, beach trips with his son, discussions. Describe that because it I think it knits together everything we've talked about.
10: Really, you know, it does. And I hadn't thought about that for a long time. Ron had a lot of tension with his son. His son didn't, he violated his values and he strayed from faith and he did all these things. And Ron was the type of guy that said, he's kind of a man's man, sit down. I'm going to tell you what is going on and you need to pull this together. That didn't work. And it only broke their relationship. Mm. So Ron decided to go on a week trip. Ron surfed, fished, and they brought bikes. And so they just did three things that both he and his son liked to do. And they vacationed together and they had laughter and they went out to dinner and they ate, I think they had Mexican food every night because the son likes Mexican food, right? And kind of toward the end, the son, you know, said, Dad, this has been the greatest time I've ever had with you, and it's been so good. And I know you have questions, and I know you have, and I'm going to be okay. You know what? I know you're worried about me, and yeah, I've made some, you know, dumb decisions, and I'm probably in agreement with most of those that you would say are dumb. But I'm coming back, and I just want you to know this has helped me so much.
5: Wow.
10: To make the turn, because I know you love me, and I know every night you'd want to tell me, you know, how wrong I was on certain things, and you never did. And I just want to thank you for that. And today, by the way, this is an ongoing story. Today, Ron and his son are in business together, and it's kind of almost a Christian business, and they do so many great things as families. So, you know, it started out pretty bumpy, but Ron swallowed his pride and said, I'm going to build this relationship on the long haul.
5: Well, that's exactly what we want to end on, is the longer arc that you mentioned throughout the program, and the idea that in your 20s, you're going to experience some things that may be displeasing to mom and dad, and we get it, and that's okay. But look at that long arc, and like the outcome of Ron and his son, that's what you're aiming for. Yeah. And that was a beautiful way to end. Thank you, Jim. Thanks for being with us. Oh,
10: always great to be with you.
5: And like we often do, just make a gift of any amount, monthly or one-time gift, and we'll send you Jim's book, When Your Adult Child Strays, Trading Heartache for Hope, as our way of saying thank you for jumping in, getting a great resource that you can apply right now, and then helping other families to get those resources as well.
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1: 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I'm Dodd Morris. 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
4: 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As we head into our Saturday, it's going to stay sunny and hot, sweltering out there. 98 toasty degrees, feeling closer to 104, though, with the heat index. Later this afternoon, keep an eye to the sky. Some isolated showers, thunderstorms trying to kick up throughout the region. Overnight tonight, some lingering showers and thunderstorms, still pretty isolated, partly cloudy, down to 72. I'm staff meteorologist Jason Laird for 88.9 Moody Radio.
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5: You're listening to Breakpoint This Week, where we're going to talk about the top stories of the week from a Christian perspective. Today, we're going to talk about reactions to the Clancy trial, euthanasia in the UK, as well as artificial intelligence. We have a lot to get to this week. We're so glad that you're here with us. Stick around. John, great to see you. Great to be with you. I can't believe it that this is actually the first time we've ever been together on Breakpoint This Week.
6: Are you getting sentimental already?
5: Yeah, already. You know, so I'm gonna tear up before we get finished. But it's been it's been a busy week. Lots going on in the news. You know, lots to talk about today. You know, one of the things that everyone's talking about is the Clancy trial and just the events that have transpired, the trial itself. But John, as we look at this and as you think about this, what I'm curious is, you know, we didn't just arrive here. This has been something that's been building from a long time in the culture, kind of a cultural mood and a cultural moment. How do you make sense of what's happening?
6: Yeah, there's a lot here that I think is beyond the knowledge of pundits or beyond the space of the show as well. People have very strong opinions about this, and people have been following it very closely. And I haven't. I didn't sit through the trial. A lot of people who are really sure what happened didn't sit through the trial either. And I guess I'm not as interested in that. At some level, that's kind of a Neil Postman response. One of the things that Neil Postman talked about in Amusing Ourselves to Death is that with the onset of mass media, that people will, quote unquote, stay informed on things. And then that will be an illusion that they have actually done something, or that a story that happens around the world is actually something that affects them. Now, obviously, we live in a global world where stories that happen around the world do affect us. I'm not sure that this one falls into that category. But for me, I think the more instructive thing has to do with the cultural reaction. I want to make a connection, and I got to do it kind of carefully because I don't want to say it's a little bit of a stretch, but I think it's a parallel, but it deals with something a lot more, or it deals with something very troubling, as this case does. Back 20 years ago or so, right? I think it was, in a sense, before, at the very beginning when I started to do Breakpoint This Week and started to work with Chuck Colson, it was at the time at the rise of the gay rights movement, the push for same-sex marriage. And there was many people that were making predictions that once same-sex marriage was legalized, that the next thing would be pedophilia, the sexualization of children. I think what we have seen is that there has been certainly a slippery slope towards polyamory, but the push towards pedophilia was a little bit different than people predicted. At the time, I didn't think it did, because I thought, you know, the Christian conscience that had been introduced into Western civilization a long time ago and the protection of children was so innovative and so much better than anything that paganism ever had to offer. We're not going to go there. But we did go there. We didn't go there in kind of the traditional route. We went there through drag queen story hours. We went there through the hypersexualization of children at a really young age, through state forces like education, sex education push from kindergarten all the way through 12th grade, starting, you know, helping kids question their bodies and so on. And that's how it happened. This week I saw in the Christian Century, which is probably the most predominant magazine or journal for Protestant liberal Christian denominations. And I use the word Christian now pretty lightly, because there was a scholar that made a case for polyamory. He argued that, you know, well, maybe, you know, we're too hastily judging this. Maybe the Bible wasn't as clear as we thought it was. God is always doing a new thing. So there's a trajectory, a hermeneutic there. And I read that thing and thought, this is exactly what was put into the water for the embrace of same-sex marriage and the expansion of embracing these alternative sexual identities within Protestant liberalism, from marriage to ordination. In other words, we always talk about these slippery slopes, and critics will say, well, that's a logical fallacy because it doesn't happen, or because it's not necessary. And it's not necessary logically, but it always seems to happen culturally, especially when the things are put into the water, the ideas, the practices, the changes are put into the water, and it greases the skids, you know, so much. I just have to say this. There's a lot that I don't know about Massachusetts law, what the jurors were bound to. There's a lot I don't know about the standout juror. Now these jurors are becoming public and people are publicly doxing them and identifying them. There's a lot of troubling things around how this whole thing is being shaped. But the justifications for this horrific act that was done to these children are the same justifications that are used to say we have to have abortion on demand. It was put into the water over the last 50 years after the Dobbs decision came out. Ryan Anderson and Alexandra DeSantis wrote a book called, where the subtitle was How Abortion Has

0: really not a difference between the, you know, the 18 or so inches when a child is in the womb and a child is outside the womb. We know, for example, that in Roman civilization, it wasn't just abortion that was legal and morally and socially acceptable. It was also infanticide, the practice of exposure, throwing children out that are unwanted because of deformity, because of a disability, because of that they were just girls instead of boys. That was completely morally, socially, legally acceptable in that context. And Christians brought a moral conscience to the world in a way that no other religion and worldview had. Certainly in the Israeli context and the Jewish context, it did for that nation. Christianity did it for the world, did it for everywhere that it went and made a big impact. It continues to do that. We don't argue about whether to help the poor anymore. We argue about how to help the poor. But ideas have consequences and bad ideas have victims. And the bad ideas that drove the abortion debate forward are being resurrected in this context. Now, is it going to have a larger cultural effect? Does that change what the verdict should or should? I'm not making that argument. All I'm saying is this is the way slippery slopes happen. And I think it's something we should be aware of. And yes, alarmed by that somehow we're saying that because of mental health and well-being and so on, that this is no longer a crime. It's one thing to say, well, look, she didn't get the help that she needed, all that. None of that I'm speaking to. All I'm speaking to is those who are actually saying it's not a crime because of X, Y, Z. Just know that's the same argument that came out. I'll say one more thing, and I know I've talked for a long time, but let me say one more thing. The person who has trained more pro-life advocates in how to defend the humanity and value and worth of the preborn than anyone else I know is Scott Klusendorf. And he oftentimes uses a tactic called trot out the toddler. In other words, when you're having a conversation with someone who is advocating for abortion, trot out the toddler. Say, well, would this apply to a two-year-old? You know, he has a funny way of saying it. And now that I have a boy in my house, this example lands a lot more strongly. He's like, you know, if you're at the kitchen sink and you're washing dishes and your little boy walks up behind you and says, hey, Dad, can I kill this? There's a really important question you have to ask next. What is it?
1: If it's
0: a cockroach? Yeah. If it's the neighbor's cat? No. You know, I mean, you make these distinctions based on what it is. And that's the fundamental question. And that's the power of trot out the toddler. You trot out the toddler and say, if I can't do it to the toddler, I can't do it to the preborn. I just was struck by how many people on the other side are trotting out the toddler and saying, well, hey, if it was okay for me to end a life inside the womb, if that somehow provides a level of moral justification. And not everyone's saying that. Not everyone who's on the side of Lindsey Clancy is saying that, but some are. And if it's okay there, then it should be okay with the toddler. You see what I mean? In other words, it's the trot out the toddler that's been reversed. And that's how culture moves. That's how culture shifts. There's a shift in the moral imagination. You look back, this is what Tom Holland has been writing about that Christianity did for the West. So shifted the moral imagination. And what we have seen in the last, especially 40, 50, 60 years in a Western culture, specifically in American culture, is a shift of the moral imagination. And these stories aren't irrelevant to that shift.
1: Well, and that holds true for what we're seeing overseas, the UK, the Netherlands. You know, there was some news there. I mean, life is life, preborn life all the way to the end of life. I'm sure you saw the case where the UK reversed its assistance in dying bill in legislation. You know, so how should we as Christians develop a coherent worldview of life from beginning to end? Because it sounds compassionate. I mean, that's the other end of that spectrum. It's compassionate to, you know, help this person who's old and maybe is suffering to die. That's the argument that's used on the other side. So how should Christians think about that, both for the preborn and end of life?
0: Well, first of all, that it's part and parcel of the same conversation about what it means to be human. What gives life value? What gives life value? When does life lose value? What does it mean to be made in the image of God? What are the public ramifications of that? Why can't our faith remain private? It's because we're talking about public truths like this. So all of that has to be

0: the start of the conversation. And also, as the moral imagination shifts within a cultural setting, it's less like a car headed down a highway, and it's more like a boat in a stormy ocean. You know, you might go 10 feet one way and then 4 feet back. And that's what we're seeing in euthanasia. So it's been a big week as far as doctor assisted suicide or euthanasia goes. We have places that have already legalized medical assistance in dying, or whatever nomenclature. I often say that there's nothing in that title that's true. It's not medical, it's not assistance, and it's not in dying, it's to die. You know, but that's the new language of this. We had a place like the Netherlands where we had another story of someone who did not have the ability to consent, to sign on. This was done without their knowledge, certainly without their will. We're talking about a minor. We were told in all the nations in which medical assistance in dying or euthanasia was passed as legislation that this just has to do with a consenting adult who is going to suffer, and the choices between suffering endlessly. He's going to die, or she is going to die anyway. So why suffer needlessly? Now, there's a lot that word suffer needlessly is carrying in that sentence. And that reflects a view of what it means to be human and what brings meaning and purpose to human life as well. But we were just never told that it was going to be children. We were never told that it was going to be people who didn't have consent. We were never told that it was going to involve people who aren't suffering towards death, but they just have a quote unquote hopeless condition, something from which they'll never get better. And if that alarms you, it should, because a lot of us have conditions that we just live with day to day, and suffering, when it becomes unbearable suffering, that's a pretty subjective category as well. I mean, we all know people who don't really suffer that much, but you talk to them and they're the most miserable people on earth. And then you also have people who have suffered their whole lives and they're unbelievably strong in their character and their positive outlook. All of these things are just kind of moving categories. And in that context, there's always going to be more and more and more people subjected to a culture of death. In Great Britain this week, they went backwards and they did not pass the doctor assisted suicide law. Praise God. There were tireless advocates who worked really hard, and there's been some thought pieces on how they were able to stop that in Parliament. But you also need to know, as we were having this conversation in our editorial meeting this week, this is the second time it's gone. It'll go back there again. And we have seen liberal and progressive ideals politically and dehumanizing ideas in any sort of moral sense go forward the second, third, or fourth time. There's a relentlessness there, especially when it touches so close to the heart of the idea itself. Meaning comes from autonomy in this religious worldview of progressivism or liberalism. It has to be, there is no God above me. It is essentially a systematic violation of the first commandment. There is no God above me. I have to have the power to decide. If you're thinking that this child in the Netherlands who was victimized because of this euthanasia law didn't have the ability to decide, you're exactly right. Because autonomy put forward always has to involve autonomy for some, but not for others. Autonomy for me, but not for thee. It becomes essentially a power struggle to some degree. But that's at least a lesson when we look at this of how culture moves, how the moral imagination shifts. It shifts, it goes back and forth. And when these ideas are put into the cultural waters, they do bear fruit. If they're good ideas, it's good fruit. If it's bad ideas, it's bad fruit.
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2: 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We do have a great lineup for that. But John, people that may be afraid of AI, because this week the headlines are, AI is going to kill us. We're all dead. It's just
0: that was the headlines this week.
2: the doomsday scenario, which is not new. We've heard these types of scenarios throughout.
0: Well, why do you think it was louder this week? It's not new. We've had these predictions, but there were, you had a guy from Anthropic and a guy from OpenAI, one that was branded in the articles as a whistleblower, right? Saying, hey, they're trying to keep this to you, but we're all going to die within a decade, I think he said, something like that. Why was it so loud this week?
2: Well, I think it's loud for a couple of reasons. One, I do think there's some legitimate safety concerns that people are finally waking up to with AI, but both around how models are being trained, how they're being used, but more importantly, access to children, guardrails, safety nets, what we keep in and out of AI, the policing of the data. I mean, we could go on and on. But then I think the second side of this equation, where I'm always interested in following the money as a business guy, that both these companies are getting ready to do IPOs, raise a ton of money. If you look at Anthropic, they're really positioning themselves as, hey, we care about humanity. We're willing to slow things down. Look at the evil people from, OpenAI and ChatGPT. They started as a nonprofit, but now they're for profit. You can't trust them, but you can trust us because we're kind of blowing the whistle and we're taking these safeguards. I think a lot of it is what a great way to raise capital. Right. Just create alarm, create. We have.
0: So you're pretty cynical and skeptical. I mean, we heard that a lot this week in response. I was watching a pretty robust conversation and this is turning political as well. Right. Because you have the president that is saying he actually said this week that the concerns about AI are a hoax. And then you have it's become a wonderful political football. At some points, the only thing that I can find right now that the right and left seem to agree on, but also not always about data centers going into communities and things like that. But then there's kind of the cynical response that people that are asking for government regulation within some of these AI companies, they're doing it to position themselves to get the government money, to get the government approval, to shut down their opponents. And if they really wanted to regulate, why don't they self-regulate?
2: That's it. Why don't they self-regulate? They have the capabilities and the ability. And don't get me wrong, I'm a little bit cynical on the timing, right? Because this stuff has been out there and no one has raised the alarm, prior to now. There's been a few whistleblowers, but it's also kind of interesting when you dig behind the fact that they're incentivized to not blow the whistle. And then, once their options vest, then all of a sudden they care about humanity. I'm like, well, how about we care about humanity if this is really that dangerous before our options vest? And then I'd believe you even more. But let's not make any mistake about it. I think AI is going to be incredibly dangerous. Not because AI itself is incredibly dangerous, it's because the people that have access to it and use it, it does enhance our capabilities from a technology standpoint. Just think of something as simple as basic hacking. The ability to hack used to be government. Right, you'd had to have massive servers and big computers, and it was Chinese or the Russians hacking Americans, and that type of thing. Well, now a 15-year-old that understands coding has access to AI, can create agents. They can take off. I mean, so the scale of what sin can be magnified and amplified will be kind of through the roof. I think the second thing with AI that we have to think through is that it's a system. It's not just a tool. It's not just a simple technology. I mean, narrow field intelligence is embedded in everything now. You think about multi-factor authentication, the annoying little things where you have to prove you're a human and not a robot. Which
0: proven to robots that you're not a robot is what's his name, the John Mulaney or something, whoever that comedian is said.
2: Yeah, so that thing, that's a real thing, and it's already there. The interesting piece with AI is the more that generative AI kind of goes into existence, to me, the question becomes, what happens when we begin to trust the AI more than we trust anything else around us? How does reality get reshaped when AI is the thing providing information to us? This gets into the wisdom conversation, you know, that we've been having around the Colson Center and what we're getting ready to do with our AI forum, our Breakpoint forum. Wisdom is going to be, I think, the most important commodity of the day for Christians, because we're going, information, knowledge, it's ubiquitous. It's everywhere. That's why the value of it's dropping. I think part of the reason that colleges and universities are struggling, besides the enrollment cliff, is that people devalue it because you can get it anywhere and everywhere. But can you really make sense of it, right? Do they know how to use it?
0: Well, you know, listen, something can be dangerous and not be, you know, an extinction level event. And that's the thing that I'm not hearing is making that distinction. I mean, listen, the threat of nuclear war was an extinction level threat, right? Where you had basically two nations and two leaders with their fingers on a button, and there was this escalation that took place because of that. That's different than the danger, which was very real, of a nuclear reactor in a particular part of the world like Chernobyl melting down, right? You're talking about nuclear energy, but you're talking about different threat levels. And that's different than if it happens, you know, somewhere else where the danger can be mitigated. What we heard this week was extinction level catastrophism. We heard that in the same sort of tangible terms that we have heard climate change was going to be. This is extinction level. We're killing ourselves kind of language. That's a whole nother level of doomsday scenario, you know, to the question that we got that I don't think Christians can entertain. That's just not a Christian framework. Now, you know, we did hear from someone who, and maybe we'll get to this question later, about our, you know, idea that we should tend to the culture and that we should be involved in stewarding the creation, that's just not a Christian position, because the Christian position is God's going to blow everything up in the end times. I disagree strongly with that assertion. I don't think he's right about that, because what I think the Bible talks about is the story of humanity going from the creation to the new creation, from the heavens and earth to the new heavens and new earth. Not that the world blows up, but that God restores the heavens and earth and then moves and makes his dwelling among men. That seems to be the message of Revelation. Now, you know, to what degree the old world is destroyed in that process, that's the stuff that, you know, folks argue about over eschatology. But the doomsday scenario is really built on a worldview in which everything can go wrong in a split second. And that has been dramatically enhanced and enabled by the evolutionary scenario, in which there's no mind, there's no purpose driving forward the biological development biological life. There's no mind or purpose or design behind it. It's just a series of accidents. AI is an incredible development in the history of the world, but it's still part of this moment. It's not the story. The story is bigger than AI, and we have to keep that moment and story straight here, just like we have to do with, you know, climate change or anything else that scares the stuff out of people.
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8: Stan Ferris came to Moody in 1970. As a Moody student, he did the news on the morning show. And after graduation, he worked full-time, creating a public affairs department. And Stan remembers
9: a live call-in show, and you forgot the guy's name that you're interviewing. 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
12: Oswald Chambers said, "Prayer does not fit us for the greater work. Prayer is the greater work." Hi, friends. This is Janet Parshall, host of In the Market with Janet Parshall. And as you know, our Fall Share event is nearly here. So let's pray. Lord, we invite you to work in a mighty way at Share. We want the unstoppable gospel to be heard loud and clear every day on Moody Radio. So we thank you in advance for what you will do. Amen. Thank you, friends, for praying. But don't stop. Keep praying for Share. And thank you so much.

0: Welcome to Grandparenting Today's Teens. That doesn't sound exactly right, but I guess it's what we're talking about today,
1: right? Yeah, but it is for today.
0: Right.
1: I mean, we're gonna dedicate this program to grandparents that are out there. We've got plenty of them that listen.
0: Mm-hmm.
1: And parents, every one of you out there will be a grandparent one day, so
0: right.
1: You can go ahead and start learning now.
0: Yeah. And I are one now.
1: Oh,
0: you
1: wow.
0: You didn't know that, did you?
1: Congratulations.
0: Yeah, we have
1: Congratulations.
0: Our very first. I have a new grandson. So.
1: Wow. Wow. I mean, and you're so much older than I am, and I have a granddaughter that's going off to college next year.
0: Yeah, well, you started young. So.
1: Well, yeah, something. Hey, do you remember your grandparents?
0: I do. Yeah, Grandpa Shepherd died before I was born, but I do remember the other grandparents very, very fondly.
1: Well, you know, I didn't have a relationship with my grandparents. My grandmother never said a word. She smiled a lot, and she made great chocolate cake. Jane and I even went by and saw her on our honeymoon when we got married at 20 years of age.
0: Oh.
1: And she never said a word to us the whole time. My grandfather was in a nursing home, and he didn't even know my name. My other grandfather was kind of a racist kind of guy and just really negative about things. And my grandmother didn't care about us. And what it did, it created in me one of these scary opportunities when my daughter came to me and said, "You're going to be a grandpa." I was going, I have no idea what that is.
0: Let's see, those wonderful stories, Mark.
1: Oh,
0: thanks
1: I
0: for
1: know.
0: Telling
1: Didn't
0: those
1: that
0: stories.
1: Just boost you
0: yeah.
1: up? So it's made me want to change my relationship of being a grandparent. And I think God's keeping most of us around so we can influence a generation that needs us desperately.
0: Right. Okay. Well, you've written the book, Grandparenting Today's Teens. And we'll have this conversation with Mark here on the program today, so you stay with us. Abby will join Mark in conversation later here on Parenting Today's Teens, found online at parentingtodaysteens.org. Talking about Grandparenting Today's Teens, you want to open with a question here.
1: That's right. What do you want to be known for? I mean, it matters right now to all your grandparents that are out there. What do you want to be known for? You know, your legacy will really only be remembered unless you're some famous rock star or you've committed some crazy crime. Your name will not be remembered beyond your grandkids. So you have to remember, what do you want to be known for? And you know, your legacy will be written in two places. It'll be written on your tombstone and it will be on someone's heart.
0: Oh.
1: And so, it's interesting to me that there was a guy named Aaron Watson that is a country artist and he's doing really well. And I saw him at a baseball game, a Texas Rangers baseball game. He walked up and he wanted to introduce me to his wife. And he said, "Honey, this is the guy that sends us pies every year." I'm going, okay.
0: The pie sender.
1: I was in Nashville. Amy Grant introduces me to her husband, Vince Gill, and said, "Oh, Vince, this is the guy that has cabins that are connected by walkways." People on the radio remember me as the guy with the mustache, and seminar people go, "He's the guy that wears boots." So I can see it now on my tombstone. Here lies a guy who sends pies, has cabins joined by walkways, has a mustache, and wears boots. And I have to ask the question, is that what I want to be known
0: for? Not much of a legacy
1: for?
0: There, Mark.
1: It's not really.
0: Yeah.
1: And my point is this, we're all going to die. Matter of fact, I'm going to promise you this. You will die sometime after listening to this radio program. Okay?
0: Boy, going on a limb there.
1: Yeah, the second thing is, it's not going to happen the way you think it's going to happen.
0: Mm-hmm.
1: The third thing is it's going to happen sooner than you think.
0: Oh, yeah.
1: And my point is, don't wait. Don't wait. The inevitable is coming at some point. And you've got to say, you know, how do I allow my legacy to be a connection through family, through deep relationships that we have with them? Because a legacy is found within the hope and wisdom that you pass down to your children and your grandchildren. And it's the truths that can be passed down to the next generation.
0: We misunderstand it, don't we? There are things that we think is part of our legacy that really isn't.
1: It's really not. You know what? I know this, that my kids and my grandkids don't care about how many books I've written, how many places I've spoken. They don't care about any of that stuff. They don't really care about the house I have, land, about horses. They don't care about that stuff. It's interesting to me. What I think is somewhat important in my life is not to them. So I have to ask the question, as I move on later in life, what is it that I want to write on their hearts? What is it that I want to be known for and remembered for? And a legacy is not just a few gold nuggets of wisdom. You know, well, Grandpa used to say that, you know, whatever, you know, and everybody will forget that. It's not just doing good for other people. It's all about relationships, and they don't just happen. They are made. Mm-hmm.
0: This relationship with your grandkids, give us an idea of what it should look like.
1: Well, you're getting to know them, and you're allowing them to get to know you. And you, I think you have to be very specific about how we do that. Because the tendency is when we get a little bit older, we want to start lecturing a little bit more, make sure everybody knows that those other days used to be better days, that if you just do it this way, you wouldn't be in the mess. I mean, everybody's been complaining about the next generation since the beginning of time. I mean, in some way, you got to let that go. You're communicating life across a bridge of a relationship that doesn't stop if they don't respond, and you're loving them even if their beliefs are polar opposites than yours.
0: Yeah, let's talk about that, because very often, you know, our teens believe something far different than we do as grandparents.
1: They may. I love the Lord. I have a relationship with Christ. I have felt that. I was the Bible quiz champ of 1969 in Oklahoma. I love Scripture. But I may have grandkids or even kids that don't and don't care at all. Can I still love them in spite of whether they're fulfilling all of my expectations of them?
0: You better, or there's no legacy.
1: That's right, because the tendency is then we want to correct them all the time and do that. Let me tell you this. There is a difference between being a parent and being a grandparent. My grandkids come and see me, and I don't correct them at all. I mean, I do not correct them. That's for their parents to do. As a grandparent, I'm there to love them, to engage with them, to make them feel wanted and cared for. I cater to them. I give them things. They always ask me. They come to me in hopes that they go, hey, Papa, can we go eat dinner and just talk? That's what I'm longing for. So as a grandparent, I want to make time for a connection, especially those one-on-one connections. And if I'm always correcting them as a grandmother, always getting them to clean up after themselves, always telling them what they're doing wrong and how they don't ever look nice, they're not modest enough, they shouldn't use that language, they need to get off their phones, why don't you eat something good, quit
0: grumpy
1: eating
0: old
1: junk
0: granddad
1: food.
0: There.
1: Yeah. That's all you're doing is pushing them away. And it's saying to them that you are not worthy of listening to the wisdom that I have to share. And all you grandparents that are out there, I want you to know this. You possess wisdom that your grandkids will get from nowhere else except you. And if you keep pushing them away by continuing to be a parent in their life, they don't need a parent. They need a grandparent. So you must show interest in them. Ask questions about their life and about their heart. Invest time and effort and resources.
0: Yeah, I wanted to talk about that because it's not just investing time. Sometimes we have to, especially in this day and age, we're going to have to travel across the country to see those grandkids.
1: Well, we may have to do that, or we may have to learn how to Skype or to get on a computer and look at them. We may have to learn how to text. Our family has a group text, and so it's got me is the oldest at the top, all the way down to a six-year-old that knows how to text me on an iPad, and that she can write me and I can write her back. And so we have this group text, and we're always sending pictures and keeping everybody else up on what we're doing. And so hopefully we're connecting enough that when that time comes for that they need some help or direction and they're not getting the wisdom from mom or dad, they can get it from a grandparent that's involved and available in their life.
0: And once in a while, have some fun together.
1: Well, always, always. You know, I make comments all the time. Go make some memories before you lose yours. You know, I mean, have some fun and do what they want to do. Go places that they want to go. You've had your time to travel. Don't just make them tag along. Do something very intentional about having them involved in going somewhere where they want to go so they can go, I was there with Grandma. I was there with Grandpa.
0: We'll talk more about this in a few moments. And Mark will talk with Abby coming up here on the program, Parenting Today's Teens. 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
1: Abby, thank you for being a part of the program today. Tell me a little bit about yourself. How did you end up coming to Heartlight? What was going on that got you here?
2: Well, I was running away from home, sneaking out, partying, hanging like with people. And then I had really bad anger issues to where I would get violent and stuff like that.
1: Now, why were you so angry?
2: Mainly because I was hurt, you know?
1: Hurt from?
2: Just like my past, because like my dad abandoned me when I was younger.
1: Wow.
2: So.
1: How old were you?
2: Him and my mom got divorced when I was 3, and he like was in and out of my life, but like he would only bring me around when he has like his girlfriends over. To, like, impress them.
1: Kind of show you off, kind of, here's the new puppy kind of thing. So what about your mom?
2: Me and my mom were, like, chill, but, like, before I got sent here, we had, like, a really up-and-down relationship. Like, we would argue a lot because me and my mom have, like, the same attitude.
1: Yeah, yeah. So how much older is your mom? Was she a young mom when she had you?
2: Yeah, she had me when she was 16 to 17.
1: Wow. Wow. Okay. So who's raising you?
2: My grandparents raised me up to when I was 12 years old.
1: Wow. And then from there, where have you been?
2: I moved in with my mom, but the thing with moving with my mom didn't work out that good at the time because me and my mom would always get in arguments and she'd like send me over to my grandma's house because she couldn't handle me. Yeah. So like, I never really like officially like live there, but like I do, like yeah. I have a bed there and everything, but like,
1: but your grandparents have been really involved in your life.
2: Mm-hmm.
1: I mean, tell me about them a little bit.
2: My grandma's like, she's like a really loving person, all that, but like I kind of like get irritated of her because you know how like some grandparents are like soft and like they're like a different generation, so they don't really like understand some things.
1: Mm.
2: Like with the like wanting to like go out all the time and like have fun and stuff, and like they're like all involved in school. Like when they're younger, they're like all involved in school and like school's the main priority. But like to me, it's like different because school's really hard for me, so I always would like skip class and stuff because I thought. It wasn't like that important.
1: Yeah. But I mean, your grandparents, I mean, that's two generations away from you.
2: Mm-hmm.
1: Those are a group of people that grew up in a completely different world than you did. I imagine your grandparents grew up in the 50s or 60s,
2: mm-hmm.
1: you know, way back when, and before there were cell phones and before everybody was interacting that way in the social networking deal. And, you know, so their idea of parenting is probably a little bit different than what you would like their idea to be. You know, and so do you think that every grandparent is kind of like that, though?
2: A little bit in a way. Yeah.
1: And I say that because I don't mean that to be negative by any means on grandparents, but I think it's helping grandparents, especially if there's any grandparents listening to this program, that there is a difference, and don't try to say there's not a difference, because there is. And once you recognize that there is a difference, then I think that's where some change can happen in a grandparent's life to kind of figure out, okay, how do we do this? Because it is a different generation, isn't it?
2: Yeah.
1: Yeah. So tell me about your granddad.
2: I actually love my grandpa. He's like a really goofy guy, but like me and him get along better than me and my grandma because we're like females, you know, like
1: yeah.
2: we like try and like pick on each other and stuff. But like me and my grandpa get along really well because like he's a more like empathetic. But like my grandpa, like me and him are closer than like anyone else in my family.
1: Wow. Wow. Okay. So if you had to describe their impact that they've had on your life, where would you be if your grandparents weren't involved in your life?
2: Probably on the streets, honestly, because like I'm too much to handle for my mom, especially when she was younger and she didn't like really like do college when she had me. So like it was kind of a struggle. And I feel like honestly she would have like maybe like given me up, because if my grandparents weren't around to take care of me, then I wouldn't like, you know.
1: Isn't it funny that people that you love, like your grandparents, that you find that there's a little difference in the way that you guys think about the world and what your involvement is supposed to be? But you still love them because of what they've done for you. Mm-hmm. I mean, when you think about that, you'd be on the street if they wouldn't be involved. Wow.
2: Yeah.
1: I mean, what a mess that would be. And I've met them, and they're just dear people, I think. They remind me of typical grandparents. And I'm a, and I'm a grandparent and I get it, but I don't know why your grandparents just remind me of that. And they're just something that I go, when I've spent time with them, when we were up at a barn here at Heartlight and we were just sitting there talking, I thought, I just really enjoy them. They're just down to earth people. What do you think their words or their impact have made on you?
2: Well, my grandpa always constantly reminds me to stay focused on school, because before I got sent here, I was honestly thinking about dropping out and just like start working and stuff. But my grandpa's like, keep reminding me, like, finish school, then do whatever you want, just finish school.
1: Yeah, yeah, yeah.
2: So like, he's kind of like impacted me just like as a reminder to like do school, like drop out, because like, I want to be able to say like, I did it, you know?
1: Yeah, yeah. I think grandpa's kind of influenced by sharing wisdom, and grandma's kind of try to help mold your character a little bit.
2: So yeah, she's kind of like my mom, basically.
1: Yeah, they're always telling you ways to make it better, which is a great thing, because you sure wouldn't a grandmother trying to tell you how to do things worse. But I think it's kind of interesting that I think most moms and grandmas are just that way because they want something so good for you. So,
2: yeah.
1: You know, I think that's kind of cool. What do you think you'd be if it wasn't for your grandparents? I mean, you say out on the street, but really, what do you think you'd be?
2: Honestly, I don't know. Like, I've never really like thought about it like that.
1: Yeah. I think they've had quite a big impact on you. Probably more than you know. Maybe you'll realize.
2: Yeah, I don't really like notice it, but like, you know.
1: That's cool. That's cool. Where do you think you'd be without Heartline?
2: I'd probably be dropped out of school living with like some of my like friends. Mm. I probably would be living like at a trailer house or something right now, because my friends are kind of like ghetto. They're not like high class or anything. They live like they're grown up in like the hood and stuff.
1: Yeah.
2: So like, I don't think that would have been a good life or whatever.
1: Yeah. Well, I'm glad you're here, and I'm anxious for you to finish up the program and go home and get to the next step in life and see what happens. But thank you for being on the program today.
2: You're welcome.
0: Our thanks to Abby and all the teens who are brave enough to talk with Mark here on the program. But we really do learn from them. So
1: we do learn. You know, somebody made a comment and they said, well, the kids aren't saying what they need to say. And I'm going, wait. I'm interviewing kids.
0: Right.
1: They're going to say whatever is on their mind. And the kids that we interview are from all different backgrounds, all over the world. I mean, they've been adopted from different countries, different places. And I always tell people that it's a mixture of kids. And when we interview them, you want to hear what they have to say. Mm-hmm. And they may not say everything we want them to say, but we'll never do it that way.
0: Right.
1: Because I want to hear their hearts and what they're really thinking.
0: That's what's magical about those interviews, Mark.
1: So yeah.
0: Thanks for doing those. Okay, we have some grandparent questions that have come in. Can I ask some of these of you?
1: Sure.
0: First of all, I want to be involved in my 15-year-old grandson's life, but we haven't had a close relationship up till now, and he rejects any offer I make to spend time together. What do I do?
1: Well, I think one of the first things, because grandparents, you know, read my book and they go, wait a minute, I want to start doing something and leave a legacy. And it means that you've got to find something that's exciting for your grandson, not just sit around and watch you play shuffleboard. You know what I mean? I don't have anything against shuffleboard.
0: Don't write to us.
1: But I'm going, it's one of those things. Find something that he wants to do and then partner with him to do it. I mean, that's the intent. Now, health issues may be a problem, whatever. But if a child loves fishing, then we're going on a big fishing trip. Mm-hmm. And when we spend time together, I'm going to make sure that I engage in such a way that I'm not ridiculing them. There may be a reason why your grandson doesn't want to spend time with you, because you're always correcting them all the time, or always talking, tell them what they're doing wrong, tell them what they need to do different. Well, nobody likes to be around that.
0: Yeah.
1: If all you can talk about is medical issues, who wants to be around that? Mm. I mean, a grandson is going, I've got this other life. Let me see the importance of having a grandmother or grandfather involved in my life. And that's what they've got to see.
0: It also speaks to the importance of developing that relationship when they're much younger than 15.
1: That's right. Yeah. I mean, you know, and it's very easy, I think, to develop a relationship early on, because as a grandparent, you can do no wrong. But when they get into the teen years, as they get busier, grandparents are usually one of the first couple of people that get booted out of their relationship circle. So you have to work twice as hard. So you may have to work hard to have some experiences. But remember, people gain wisdom through observation, through reflection, what they think about, and experience. And so the fact that you're experiencing something together will transfer something to them that's very important.
0: Here's a very important question. I disagree with how my son and daughter-in-law are raising our grandchildren. How do I pursue a relationship with my grandkids when there's a wall between me and their mom and dad?
1: Yeah. You know what? You support the mom and dad. It doesn't matter whether you agree or disagree. I mean, because what happens is then you become the parent, and your grandchildren don't need another set of parents. They need you to be the grandparent. You know, and so I think it's important that regardless, because of the position that my children have been put in, then I am going to support them how they handle my grandchildren, even when I disagree. I can trust them when they're right. I can trust them when they're wrong. And so that's just, it keeps things from becoming complicated.
0: Hang on to your final thought. I'll come back to you in a moment, Mark. But if you listening would like to learn from Mark in a small group setting, think about joining us for a Families in Crisis conference. Is it open to grandparents?
1: Oh, you bet.
0: All right. It's held at the Heartlight campus in East Texas. 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Mark, I know you're a part of those. Another resource, as we mentioned earlier, is Mark's book called Leaving a Legacy of Hope, and you'll want to pick up a copy of this at the website as well, parentingtodaysteens.org, or call 866-700-FAMILY. Well, Mark, thanks for helping us think about our legacy as grandparents here today. What's a final thought?
1: Hey, all you grandparents. You alone have an amazing opportunity to leave a legacy of hope in your grandkids' life, like no one else can. 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God is keeping you around longer so you can leave a legacy that'll change the direction of your teen grandkids' life and influence their choices for the rest of their lives and yours. So make some memories before you lose yours. Determine how to be a person of encouragement and how to help give perspective to a generation that desperately wants and greatly needs the wisdom and insight that you possess.
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10: The Unstoppable Gospel offers light in dark times. I'm Carl Claussen, inviting you to pray with me that the light of Jesus would be seen in our upcoming Fall Share event. 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We want you to be glorified, Jesus. Amen, and let it be. And please continue to pray for share. Thank you.
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13: 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As we head into our Saturday, it's going to stay sunny and hot, sweltering out there. 98 toasty degrees, feeling closer to 104, though, with the heat index. Later this afternoon, keep an eye to the sky. Some isolated showers, thunderstorms trying to kick up throughout the region. Overnight tonight, some lingering showers and thunderstorms, still pretty isolated, partly cloudy, down to 72. I'm staff meteorologist Jason Laird for 88.9 Moody Radio.
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15: The following show is pre-recorded, so we won't be able to take your great calls. Good morning and welcome to Living by Faith with Trillia Newbell, your bright spot to your Saturday morning. I'm your host, Trillia, and it's a very special show today. At least it's special to me. Today, we will celebrate the release of my new book, 52 Weeks in the Word Student Edition, and give away 5 copies. Before we open up the phone lines, I'd like to invite us all to become like children. Yes, become like children. What do I mean? Well, here's an excerpt of something I wrote in the 52 Weeks in the Word Student Edition. Of course, it's adjusted a bit for our purposes here, but we already know that the Bible is about Jesus, but it's also about you. Or about children. In other words, the words in the Bible are for anyone who wants to know the Lord. Jesus loved and honored children. We saw in Matthew 18 that Jesus told his disciples to be like children. I'm going to read a little bit to you. So I'm reading Matthew 18, 1 through 4. At that time, the disciples came to Jesus saying, "Who is the greatest in the kingdom of heaven?" And calling to him a child, he put him in the midst of them and said, "Truly I say to you, unless you turn and become like a children, you will never enter the kingdom of heaven. Whoever humbles himself like this child is the greatest in the kingdom of heaven." So why do you think Jesus told the disciples to become like children? Jesus believes that children are humble. Humility means that children don't think they are more important than others, which we all know that the disciples struggle with that. A humble person trusts Jesus. A humble person is honest with Jesus. A humble person also needs help from others and can't do everything on their own. Doesn't that remind you of a child? Later in the book of Mark, you'll see Jesus tell all the little children to come to him. You can read Mark 10, 13 through 16 later. His disciples were annoyed with the children, and Jesus disapproved of the disciples' actions. Again, he tells them that adults should become like children and come to him. When I was a child, I thought the Bible and church were really for adults. But as you see, it is for children too. Jesus wants all kids to come to him, of all ages. Everyone, come to him. The 52 Weeks in the Word Student Edition, it helps kids come to him by getting students ages 8 and up into the Bible. I don't know if there is anything more pressing right now than to get not just kids, all of us into the Bible so that we can know God and know what he says. So here's the thing. I want to help you help kids get into the Bible. If you have a question for me about getting kids in the Word or a comment, give us a call at 877-548-3675 or 877-LIVE-675. I would love to hear from you, but we also have 5 copies of the 52 Weeks in the Word Student Edition to give away. So give us a call, 877-548-3675 or 877-LIVE-675. Here's the thing. We are only just getting started. I have asked my producer, Karen Hendren, to join me on the show today to help us talk through getting kids in the Word. Karen is the producer of Living by Faith and the Ed Stetzer Live show. Karen has worked at Moody Radio since 2014. So that's 2014 on a variety of programs. She is also an Emmy-winning journalist who's worked at the Associated Press, Reuters, CNN, Fox, and News Nation. She has a bachelor's degree from Loyola University and a master's of science in journalism from Northwestern University. She's a master's in biblical studies student at Moody Theological Seminary. Karen has 2 sons and lives in the Chicago suburbs. Welcome to the show, Karen.
16: Hi, Trillia.
15: Thanks. It's so fun to always have you on the show. It's just fun to get the behind the scenes folks who really make this show happen on the airwaves so that listeners can hear.
16: Yeah, it's fun for me too.
15: Yes. Well, I'm going to let you take it away because you have the a new role today. You're going to get to interview me. So
16: that's right.
15: Take it away.
16: Okay. Well, here we go. We talked about 52 Weeks in the Word. You're basically the mama book or the original in the past. And about the importance of diving in to the Word. So tell us, what's special about a student edition?
15: Yeah. Okay. So I love that you called 52 Weeks in the Word the mama version. Okay. So 52 Weeks in the Word, the original, it takes us through the entire Bible. And so you're going to read Genesis to Revelation, and it's

0: Bible. And there's just nothing better than starting probably in the New Testament for young readers who are just learning about getting in the Bible. Yeah.
1: And why is that?
0: You know, I think that the Old Testament is so rich with story. And when, especially when you read the first two or so books, and then it goes, you have law and prophecy and all sorts of really hard books to read, and they get kind of long. And so I think that starting with the gospel, starting where learning about the life of Jesus is a, not just a good introduction. Of course, let me say that in order to really understand what Jesus is talking about, you need to read the Old Testament. And there are places where I encourage the reader in the 52 weeks in the Word Student Edition to pause and do a Bible study and do kind of some cross-referencing and read the Old Testament. But with that said, I think that the New Testament is just, it helps students start with, okay, what is Jesus saying? What is it about the life of Jesus? The person that I'm supposed to follow, let me learn about him at the very beginning. I just think it's an easier introduction than starting in Genesis. But that doesn't mean that students used the 52 weeks in the Word, the main book. Lots of kids use that tool as well. So I'm not saying that kids can't and shouldn't start in Genesis. I just do think that Matthew, starting in the New Testament, especially for that new reader, is a good starting place.
1: Right. And you're diving in with Jesus, which is kind of why we're, a big part of why we're followers, right?
0: Oh, yeah. I mean, it is why we're followers.
1: Yeah,
0: we follow. He says, follow me. Well, what does that mean? What does it mean to follow Jesus? Well, let's start by learning about the life of Jesus and then his commands. How do we obey Jesus? Well, the New Testament lays it out there. And so it is a wonderful place to begin for someone who hasn't read the Bible. Now, I want to also say that if you are new, if you're listening, you're like, great, but I haven't actually read the Bible and you're an adult, pick it up. It is a great place, a great resource to help anyone read through the New Testament. And you're going to read through it fairly slowly. It's a chapter a day. And I do love the idea of just soaking in the Word, getting in the Word, and getting students used to reading. I often say that kids they learn geometry and algebra all day long. Surely we can challenge them to read the Bible.
1: Absolutely. Absolutely. Now, since you did write the, 52 weeks in the Word, what was surprising about writing this book? Obviously we've talked about the differences, but you've done it before. So what's new?
0: Yeah. Well, I've done it. So 52 weeks in the Word takes you through the entire Bible. And so you are reading three chunks of, it's a lot of reading, right? So you might read three chapters a day. And it is, I think, rich and necessary. I want us to all get in the habit of just reading through the Bible. For the New Testament, I think one of the things that surprised me is how long the Gospels are. I can't remember, but it takes you quite maybe 3 or 4 months before you even get through Matthew, Mark, Luke, John.
1: Even like the chapters themselves are longer. I'm doing a New Testament class right now. And so I've

0: I'm paying more attention than I have before. And I'm like, oh, this chapter is longer than, you know, the other one that I was reading, you know, in the Old Testament or whatever.
1: Yeah. I mean, it is rich. And so what I think I have learned from writing both of these resources is that we will never exhaust learning about the Lord. There are depths and depths to explore. And you know what I'm excited about? We are not done yet. We will keep talking about reading through the Bible with your kids when we return.

0: 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I'm your host, Trillia, and I love the topic of anything related to the Bible, anything related to Bible, Bible reading, helping kids get into the Bible, helping me get into the Word. It really ignites something in me because I want to see us reading the Word, but it can be hard. So I asked my wonderful producer to join me today, Karen Hendren, to think through and talk about the Bible and to celebrate the release of my new book, 52 Weeks in the Word Student Edition. 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Karen, so before we broke, no, is that the right way? Before we went on break. I don't know how you say it, but we were talking about the reason why I wanted to concentrate on just the New Testament and anything that was surprising to me. And one of the things that we were talking about is just how long the New Testament alone really is, especially those Gospels.
1: Yeah.
0: And it will take your reader, either you who's reading or your student who's reading, your child, a couple of months to get through just the Gospels. And I think that's something to remember, is that really I believe that I'm going to say understanding the Bible takes a lifetime. However, I don't actually think in our lifetime we will fully grasp everything that we read. I think it's going to be when we're with Jesus.
2: 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I'm Chris Fabry. 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Thanks for continuing to pray for Fall Share.
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6: This is Ann Graham Lotz with Daily Light for Daily Living. 2 Corinthians 3 verse 17 says, "Where the Spirit of the Lord is, there is freedom. Freedom from sin, selfishness, spiritual defeat, and Satan's snares. Freedom to reflect Jesus as we're transformed into his likeness with ever-increasing glory, which comes from the Lord, who is the Spirit," according to 2 Corinthians 3 verse 18. As we live moment by moment under the Lordship, the control of the Spirit, his character, which is the character of Jesus, becomes evident to those around us. The outward evidence of his inward filling of our lives is his character: love, joy, peace, patience, kindness, goodness, faithfulness, gentleness, and self-control. Listen to me. Is there enough evidence of the Spirit in your life to demand a verdict from your closest friends and family members? The Holy Spirit empowers us not just to live for Jesus, but to be like Jesus as he forms Christ within us. This is Ann Graham Lotz.
0: Jesus, and he reveals it all, and it will make complete sense, but we will never exhaust learning about the Lord, reading. Every time I read, I learn something new.
1: Yeah, isn't that just amazing? And one thing that I love about the New Testament and the Gospels, you know, I have a background in journalism, but you've got 4 different accounts, and you have some stories that are, you know, you've got 2 different perspectives on a story, and then some stories that are new. And so it's kind of fun to read them all and compare and notice where, oh, you know, both of these gospel writers talked about this. And, you know, why is this important? And, you know, what gave that significance that they both mentioned this particular thing that at a moment or had this particular memory or story that they felt was important to write down.
0: Yeah.
1: And so I love that. And so the other thing that I wanted to say is that I'm a reader. I've always been a reader. When I was a little kid, my mom says that, you know, when people would give me gifts for birthdays or whatever, and I'd open it, if somebody gave me a book, I'd be like, oh, it's a book, you know.
0: Aww,
1: and,
0: love that.
1: You know, where maybe some other kids would have, whatever. But anyway, but as a mom, you know, you're always told to get your kids to read. And so, you know, we're always looking for things to get them to read, encourage them to love reading and learning. And so why not? You know, this is, it's such an important part of our life and our journey. This is why we're here as believers, to learn about Jesus and to learn about our faith and God. So this is just a great, it just seems to me another resource and a great way to build that reading, that daily reading muscle, and to, you know, teach that to your children. So
0: absolutely.
1: Those are my thoughts. So what do you hope that kids will learn from reading the Bible and using this?
0: Oh, well, I mean, I want people, all people, to know Jesus, right?
1: Mm-hmm.
0: So my ultimate hope is that we would learn to love God with all our heart, mind, soul, and strength, and love our neighbor as ourselves, that we will understand who God is and follow him. And I became a Christian at the age of 22, which I've shared my testimony so many times on the show, but I grew up in a very loving home, but I didn't know all of the stories, and there's so much I didn't know. And so when I became a Christian, I thought to myself, wow, I really need to get to know the Bible, and I really need to get to know this Jesus I'm supposed to follow. And so it was like a light bulb had went off in my head that, oh, what I need to do is read. I need to read the Bible. And so that's how we're going to know him, mm-hmm. is through his word. And so that's it. If we want to follow Jesus, we need to know him. And how do we get to know him? Through the Bible. And we, especially here in the United States, have so much access. I am looking in a room right now where there's probably 20 Bibles.
1: Wow.
0: Bibles everywhere. And not just Bible. There's books and books about Bible. It's, there's so much at my fingertips. Why would we not read it? And so that, well, I can, we should talk about that too, why we don't, but that is just my heart and my desire. But before we keep going, I'd love to hear from Ramon from Ohio. Ramon, you're on the line?
7: Yes, I am.
0: Tell me your question.
7: Yes, I would like to know, how can I start classes for rescue kids in the neighborhood, in the streets? I'm interested in getting classes to them and rescue them.
0: I love that question. So what is the best way to start Bible classes for kids, and mainly the kids who are, as you said, on the streets, or maybe they need that parental guidance and help? You know, there's a few things. One, local church. If you can connect with your local church and ask your church to help build a class or a youth group or something where you can invite them to a church, I think one of the
1: best means of serving others is through the local church. So that would be one way. The other thing is connecting with a community organization and seeing if you can start a class there. So that would be so that the kids have a safe, secure place to come to with supervision that has maybe other programs, but you can start a class there. A lot of local schools have things like Fellowship of Christian Athletes or other Christian organizational type things that you can do in the public school setting. So you might connect with the principal or a community that's involved in the school district. But those are just three different avenues that I think are fairly easy. I have spoken in schools. I have also taught in my local church. And so there's so many different avenues to get kids involved. I think the thing is that you just want to make sure that you have the proper oversight and then get others involved. Stay on the line, Ramon, so that we can get your address so that we can get you 52 weeks in the Word Student Edition. And hopefully that will also be a catalyst and something you can use to help get this started. But just like Ramon, he called in, the phone lines are open. You can give us a call at 877-548-3675 or 877-LIVE-675. I would love to give you a copy of 52 Weeks in the Word Student Edition or answer any question that you have. If I don't know the answer, I will maybe know a resource that can help you. 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
8: You know, I had met a gentleman, this was many years ago, who had kind of come out of a hard life, let's just put it that way. And he was really worried about the kids that didn't have, in his neighborhood, that didn't, you know, there was a lot of crime in his neighborhood, and the kids didn't, there wasn't a lot of parental guidance. And what he did, and he was a believer, so what he would do is he would just serve food, and the kids knew. And I was there one of the days when, like, the kids knew, he'd just go and start cooking some food and the kids would come. And then he would use that as an avenue to kind of teach them and mentor them and give them the word as well. So that's just another thought that I had at Ramon's question. Because it was just very moving to me. I'd never thought about doing something like that, but, you know.
1: I love that. And yeah. I do think that in today's culture and society, pairs are great. So if you are going to serve a child, I would just encourage, get another adult with you to serve with them. So do the food community service, do the Bible study, do all of those things. I think it's just really wonderful. And grab another adult to do it with you. I think that would just be, that's amazing. So I know our phone lines are blowing up. I'm so excited to talk to you. Give us a call, 877-548-3675 or 877-LIVE-675. And we're giving away 5 copies of 52 Weeks in the Word Student Edition. Love your questions. Keep bringing them.
8: Okay. Now I'm going to ask you another quick question, and then obviously we could maybe talk about this a little bit more after the break. But why is it important for kids to learn how to read the Bible? You know, rather than like, is there something rather than just reading, but to like dig deep?
1: Okay. So why is it important for kids to read and study the Bible?
8: Sure.
1: Yeah. Well, you know, you're right. We have a break coming up, and this is a great question. And I don't want to, I don't want to go to break and then have to start over. So here's what I want to do. I want to start with that question. What's the difference between reading and studying the Bible? That is important to know, and we're going to talk about it when we return.

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6: Welcome back to Living by Faith with Trillia Newbell. I am so excited to get to the question, why is it important for kids to learn how to read the Bible? But our phone lines have a lot going on, so I'm going to get there first. Alita from Chicago, you have a question.
7: Hi, yes. So my question is my daughter is not saved. She's 16 years old. And I would love for her to give Jesus a chance. So my question is, like, what do you recommend for me to do to help her to have a relationship with Jesus?
6: You know, first of all, I wish I had a magic, you know, like, this is what you have to do. But here's what I can tell you. I can tell you that God is faithful. And you can continue to share the good news. And that is what I would encourage you to do. Continue to share the gospel with your daughter and pray. And get on your knees and pray for her. Love her as she's going through these questions. Answer all the questions she can have. And then I would encourage you to get her in community with other Christians. So bring her to the local church And that's really all we can do. One of the things that the Lord did for me early on, and I have teenagers too, was help me realize that I can't save my kids. All I can do is share the gospel. And that the gospel is powerful. It's has the power to save. And so that is what I'm putting my faith and hope and trust in, is in that finished work of Jesus, that Jesus can save. He saves today. And, but it's hard. It's hard. And so I will pray for her right now, and I'm going to pray for you. Lord, thank you for Alita. God, I thank you that she loves you and she desires for all to know you, and especially her daughter. God, I pray that you will save her daughter, that you will reveal the good, your good news to her heart, that you would transform her heart so that she would walk with you, God. You love to save, and you save today. So, God, I just trust that you hear our prayers and that you hear her prayers. And God, I pray that you would work a miracle even now, God, that you would do that. God, I pray that you would get them in a community of believers who can support and encourage them as they as Alita walks with you and as she is seeking to love and serve her daughter. Lord, we love you, and it's in your name we pray. Amen. Alita, stay on the line, and we will make sure to get you a copy of 52 Weeks in the Word, and hopefully the Lord will use this as you help serve your daughter. Deborah, you are on the line from Georgia. What is your question?
8: A little bit more about it, what its format is like, if it has, how many, does it have chapters, and does it have questions with the reading?
6: Okay, great. Thank you, Deborah. Deborah, I didn't hear the first part, but I believe you're just asking, what's the format of this book? Yeah, I've been talking about 52 Weeks in the Word Student Edition, but I haven't talked about the insides much. So it's you read a chapter of the Bible each day, and then I give one rest day. That rest day, you can either read more Bible, or you can study or go back and read more of what you've read. I also have 52 reflections or information about the Bible that is included. So after you read, you can read that reflection, or it might also prompt you to study the Word. And so the book also has places where you can write every single day. So it's almost like a journal slash guide. It's a guide through the whole New Testament. And so that's a great question. I'm so glad you asked about the format. So every day you will read a chapter of the Bible, and then you have space to write with some questions to help you think through. And then you're going to have a reflection that at the end of each week that helps you think deeper about something that you've read or study the Bible. Deborah, stay on the line, and we will make sure to give you a copy of 52 Weeks in the Word Student Edition. Thank you for that question.
9: And can I just jump in here? I'm looking at the book right now, and I love the journal portion of it, because I think that, you know, sometimes we can read and especially, you know, if you're asking your kids to read and they look at it like, okay, I'm going to do it, and then just check the box, I did it. But if you're then sitting down and then writing about it, like, I think we have different senses to help us actually retain and absorb. And I think the fact that if you're journaling about what you just read and it's only a chapter, you know, you can actually kind of take it in. And that allows you to think about it maybe a little bit later and actually have an impact and application for your life. So I love that about this.
6: Oh, thank you. I do like the aspect of journaling and writing and thinking. And so I think that is, one of the reasons why I wanted to add that. We have Susan from Cleveland, Tennessee. I'd love to hear from you, Susan.
10: Hi, good morning. Thank you for taking my call. Yes, I'm a children's pastor, and I have the feeling that many of my students probably don't get a lot of encouragement to study their Bible when they leave church. How do I keep that fire going that this is something that they need to embrace?
6: Yeah, I love this question. You know, I think it's the same problem that we have with adults, right? Sometimes we go on Sundays and then we forget. But one of the things that I try to preach to myself and to remind my own kids is that we are Christians throughout the whole week. So if we place our faith and trust in the finished work of Jesus, we don't end on Sunday. So that's one thing, is that our lives are to be lived out for the Lord. The other thing is that kids, I want to be really careful how I say this, because I'm going to use a word that's going to sound like it could be a negative, but kids are often motivated by assignments. So that doesn't mean that they always love assignments, right? Because think about schoolwork, they will grumble. But I do wonder if as a youth worker, I have taught Sunday school, if you sometimes will say, okay, this week, make sure to do this, this, this, and tell us about it when you come back. So that kind of, it's not really an assignment, but it's an encouragement to tell your students, hey, when you leave here, I want you to read this chapter and tell me about it when I come back, or read this, whatever it is. And we're all going to do it together. And we're all going to talk about it when we come back the next Sunday. I think that's one way to motivate. Fire that you talked about, that's only the Holy Spirit. So we ask for God to build in us something that a desire and a love and a passion for Him. But I think that comes with that kind of habit. If we build this habit, I believe that fire comes with it. We start to love and what we're doing, and we want to know more about Jesus. And so I hope that those few tips can help. I really do believe that they might. And we can start there and watch the Lord build that fire in the kids. Susan, stay on the line. We'd love to get your information to give you a copy of the 52 Weeks in the Word Student Edition. Karen, I have just really loved these calls. It's been so helpful.
9: I have to tell you, your tip to Susan, I love that too, because that sort of encourages, kids don't want to be left out, right? So yeah. If you're telling them, hey, this is what we're going to be talking about, and you can find these answers through this chapter reading, then they're part of the conversation the next week, and it encourages them to come.
6: Absolutely. Absolutely. And so we want to encourage and inspire. That's part of the purpose and the hope. More when we return.
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14: What do your kids and grandkids like to eat? Probably something that comes out of a bag or a can, right? Many parents have abandoned nutritious foods God has made for fast, easy food that kids will actually eat. But the problem is, if your body is built on chips, pizza, hot dog, and soda, inevitably, it's going to get sick. Genesis 1:29 says, "I give you every seed-bearing plant on the face of the whole earth, and every tree that has fruit. They will be yours for food." Parents, it's time to rise. I'm Arlene Pellican, author of Parents Rising. We need to put healthy, good foods in front of our kids so they can grow strong and develop properly. Make apples easy to access. Put carrots on the kitchen counter and nuts instead of candy in small bowls. It's time to imitate Popeye, remember him? And put some power in your child's tank.

0: with Merle, my engineer, and Karen, my producer, about how fast this show has gone. And I think part of it is because we're talking about the Bible and kids, and we're all excited, and you're all excited, and you're calling in. And so it's a good conversation to have and to be thinking about. And Kim from Tennessee, I'd love to hear your thoughts.
1: Yes. My question is, I have a lot of grandkids, 11 to be exact. And I would like to have them to have a love for the word, but not only have it in their heart, but to live it. They don't all go to church on a regular basis. My oldest granddaughter is 16, is saved, but not the rest. And so I know I want to share the word more. So just put some pointers on that.
0: Oh, I love this question, Kim. You know, the first thought I had, it really, really starts with us. I think that so much of what kids learn now, of course, they can be rebellious. And of course, they have their own personalities, but they are watching us. And so if we can live in a manner worthy of the gospel, if we can obey Jesus, they will see that. Even if they're not going to say so later, I know that they will remember it. I remember my mom sitting at the edge of her bed every night praying. I remember it. Even though I haven't lived with her in many years, I still have that image in my head. And so the first thing that I want to do myself is to live for the Lord and obey him so that I am living what I'm preaching, right? Living what I'm reading. Okay. So I think we need to be those examples. And then the other thing is that we've got their kids. And so we can tell them, hey, this is what our family does. Our family goes to church on Sunday. We're going to go to church. We're going to make that a priority. And at that age, it will be just potentially obedience, like, hey, this is a part of obeying our family rules, is to come together to church. And so I think that is another thing. And we don't need to be afraid of that. As long as we aren't saying, hey, this is the way you are saved, then we just say, this is a part of what it means to live for Jesus, is to be a part of a community, a local church. And so this is what our family does. And then living it out, I do believe that one of the things that we do as a family, and I need to highlight or just make certain that I also say we've failed in so many ways, and I'm sharing the things that I have seen and done or seen in other people, but is to also be a repenting family. So we confess sin, we repent, we ask for forgiveness. Those are really important aspects, I believe, of living for the Lord, so that they see that they can make a mistake and they can receive grace and they can ask for forgiveness. And it will draw them to Jesus to know, because Jesus says in Hebrews 4 that we come to a throne of grace, right? In our time of need, that's where we can go. And so I do believe that's part of that living out that faith, is that confession and repenting as a family unit. So hopefully some of those tips helped. Karen, I'd love to know if you have any thoughts or tips for helping kids not just read the word, but live it out.
2: I think your point about being an example, your children do watch you. They do soak up stuff. They don't always say what they see, but sometimes they do. And they none of us are perfect. We all have our the things that we mess up.
0: Yeah.
2: But if you're reading the Bible and you're in a crisis moment and you're, trying to remember to go to God first. And, that's a habit that, like, we have to kind of train ourselves to do, because it's very easy to flip out or go to other resources. But if we learn, our children will also see, oh, you know, that's what my mom did. That's what my dad did. He would pray about this thing before. I have a great grandfather who my mother talks about him all the time. He led a very godly life. And whenever anything she says about him is tied to Jesus and how he lived his life and how he did not get upset. I'm sure there are things that upset him, but he just trained himself. And so I think resources, you know, sometimes that sounds so difficult. Like, well, how would I really do that? You know, I got upset about something or whatever. But that's why, you know, there is an encouragement to read the Bible and to go back to the Bible, because it brings the peace of Christ into your life so that you can get rid of the fear and the anger and all the things that are unhealthy for you and just focus on the one who is healthy for you and who is life giving. So
0: yes,
2: that's my tip.
0: Yeah, no, I love that. Thank you so much. And so Kim, stay on the line and we would love to get you a copy of the 52 Weeks in the Word Student Edition. And if you find yourself wrestling with sin, ask God for forgiveness. Ask God to help you. We all wrestle. We're all wrestling. And maybe you're thinking, wow, I have blown it. I have not been a good example. Run to Jesus. Run to Jesus where he has a throne of grace for you and will pour out mercy and help. We have one last caller, Natalie, Chicago. I'd love to hear your comment.
3: Hi. Yes, thank you for having me. So on top of what you guys had already said, you know, leading by example and all that, I have here an example. So I have an older daughter in her 20s who I was a baby Christian, and I came to Christ, I don't know, when she was like 7 or 8. And I just told her about God, and I just told her about things we shouldn't do and not say and stuff, versus just inviting her to read the Bible with me and to pray. Okay, so now years later, I had other kids. So my 6-year-old, he is on fire for God. He knows a lot because I homeschool him, and we read the Bible. We start with the Bible, and it's a kid's version so that, you know, they could understand it better. And then when we read the story, we find a cartoon on it on the TV to watch it. And then my 5-year-old, she sees it too, and my 3-year-old, so they know about Jesus. Now the 8-year-old, she goes to a public school, and so she's like, oh my goodness, like when they go to church, you know, they're answering questions, and she, like, you know, she's like, oh, she knows about Jesus and all that, but she started reading her Bible, and she's like, okay, let's read, and she reads, and she started in the Old Testament, and she's reading it, you know, here and there, because she sees me reading it every night, right? I read it every night. And the thing is, also what triggered me to say is when you pray, like when, you know how we pray and we have struggles and we ask God to help us with whatever struggles, invite your children in.
2: Yes.
3: Be praying so they know, like every time I'm like, well, if you're scared, if you feel anxious, if you feel like these uncomfortable feelings, you ask God for help.
0: And so Natalie, that is awesome. We have only a few seconds left of this show, and I hate that, but I want to actually just stress what you just said. Bring your kids into your Bible reading with you. Bring your kids into prayer with you. Stay on the line, Natalie, so that we can get your address and send you a copy of 52 Weeks in the Word Student Edition. I could have talked to her all day long. I think it's just so important that we involve our kids into what we are doing so that they can learn. But 52 Weeks in the Word Student Edition also helps you encourage them and guide them through the new Testament. What a fun show today.
2: Yes.
0: such a fun show. I'd like to thank my producer, Karen Hendren, for joining me today. Also, thanks to the behind-the-scenes team at Moody Radio, my associate producer, Lisa Jimpty, my engineer, Merle St. James, and Titus on the phones. 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
17: 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As we head into our Saturday, it's going to stay sunny and hot, sweltering out there. 98 toasty degrees, feeling closer to 104, though, with the heat index. Later this afternoon, keep an eye to the sky. Some isolated showers, thunderstorms trying to kick up throughout the region. Overnight tonight, some lingering showers and thunderstorms, still pretty isolated, partly cloudy, down to 72. I'm staff meteorologist Jason Laird for 88.9 Moody Radio.
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19: Live from Plant City, Florida, this is Open Line. Hello, friends. Welcome to Open Line with Dr. Michael Rydelnik, Moody Radio's Bible study across America. My name is Michael Rydelnik. I am Professor Emeritus of Jewish Studies and Bible at Moody Bible Institute, and also regularly on this program with you. It's a special edition of Open Line. You heard them. It's a live audience, and so no calls today. They're here with me in the Tampa area in Plant City, Florida, and it's a special open line. It's not one where you call in. Instead, the people here in this audience will be the ones asking the questions. I'm sure they're going to ask the questions you've been thinking of, so stick with us. If you're listening and you'd like to ask a question but you can't call in today, what you can do is go to our website, openlineradio.org, and click on the link that says Ask Michael a Question. You can get your question posted there, and Trish will put it in the mailbag. I want to say thanks. Tricia McMillan is our producer here live in Plant City, and we're at First Baptist Church. I want to say thanks to the church for bringing us here. I'm grateful that Tricia is here. She's producing. Chris Seagard is our engineer right here. Omar's in the studio in Chicago, and Tahira's in the studio in Chicago, in the chair there. But we're all here together in Plant City. It's time to get yourself a cup of coffee, if you're listening, and get your Bible, because we're going to study the scriptures together. Just before we ask our first question here, I wanted to tell you, people often ask me what Bible I'm using. And it is the Holman CSB. I actually happen to have been on the translation team for this Bible. And so I didn't necessarily like it because of that. But then my son started reading it many years ago, and he said, Dad, this is really good. And so I started reading it, and I really like it. And I appreciate the CSB. I have the Holman CSB. It is a terrific Bible. I was just told about two new Bible versions that they have, and I wanted to tell you about them. There's the CSB Spiral Bound Note Taking Bible. It's a great Bible because it's spiral. You open it, and there's space on the sides for taking notes, sermon notes, study notes. It's a great study Bible. 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And they also have a new CSB Teen Study Bible. And I think that is a terrific Bible for your teenager. If you're thinking, what am I going to get my son, daughter, my grandson, granddaughter, neighbor, whatever, that's teenager, It's a great study Bible. It connects Scripture directly to everyday life. Has a Q&A approach. It's if you're interested in finding that, it's under CSB Teen Study Bible. 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Those are a couple things I thought I'd mention because people are always asking about Bibles. Okay, we're going to get started with our first question here.
20: Good morning. What do you think Jesus emptied himself of?
19: Wait, I want to know your name first.
20: Oh, sorry. Okay. My name is Amy Norton. And no,
19: first name only. We don't know your last name.
20: Okay. My name is Amy, and I was actually born in Tampa and raised in Plant City.
19: Oh, wow. You're like the only person that's original Floridian, right?
20: Yes. Yeah, and I went to this church when I was in high school.
19: That's great. Yeah. Well, I'm glad you're here.
20: Thank you. I'm so excited. Okay. What do you think Jesus emptied himself of in Philippians 2, verses 6 and 7?
19: That's the verse. It's the famous kenosis passage. Let me read that for us. He didn't empty himself of his deity. That's really important that we know. It says in Philippians 2, 6, while existing in the form of God, did not consider equality with God as something to be used for his own advantage. Instead, he emptied himself by assuming the form of a slave and taking on the likeness of men. And when he had come as a man in his external form, he humbled himself by becoming obedient to the point of death. I think that verse is saying that he emptied himself of all his privileges as God and took on the form of a man. It's not that he emptied himself of deity, because he was always fully God. But he took, you know, the privilege of deity was that he would not be a man. He had to empty himself for that. It goes on to say that he took on the form not just of a man, but of a slave. And not only that, he took on the form of a slave who had an excruciating, humiliating death on a cross. All that was the emptying himself of his privilege as God. That's what it's referring to. All the rank of deity that he had, he didn't grasp that. Instead, he emptied himself of that. Never gave up his deity, but he gave up the privileges associated with deity. I think this. Have you ever been to a Passover? Anybody raise your hand? There we go. We see a bunch of people. There's a great song that we sing at Passover. It's called Dayenu. It means, it's got like 35 verses, and the song goes, the chorus is Day, Day, Day, Day, Dayenu, over and over and over. And it means enough already, because we sing it. No, it's not. Each one is saying, it would have been enough had God done this, but he did more. It would have been enough had he done that, but he did more. And when I look at this, it says, it would have been enough had he been God, but he became a man. It would have been enough had he become a man, but he became a slave or a servant. It would have been enough had he been a slave, but he died for us. It would have been enough had he died for us, but he died that humiliating death, the death on a cross. For this reason, God highly exalted him. Because he emptied himself of that great privilege. Sometimes I think that we miss the point of this passage because it's actually just an illustration. If you look at the beginning, it says, if there's any encouragement in Christ, if there's any consolation of love, if there's any fellowship with the Spirit, if there's any attention, affection, and mercy, fulfill my joy by thinking the same way, having the same love, sharing the same feelings, focusing on one goal. Do nothing out of rivalry or conceit, but in humility consider others as more important than yourselves. It's saying empty yourself of all the privileges that you think you have and humble yourself

0: greatest model we have of humility that we should have is in the form, is in the Messiah who emptied himself. That's it.
1: Thank you.
0: Yeah.
2: Good morning. My name is Michelle. I'm from Clearwater, Florida. My question is, what does the scripture in 2 Kings 6, 5 through 7 mean?
0: Yeah, well, I don't know. I have to read it. Let's see. 2 Kings chapter 6. I haven't memorized 2 Kings yet. I've got 1 Kings down, but 2 Kings, I don't really. 2 Kings chapter 6, verses 5 through 7. Let's see. Here's what it says. It says, so he went, I'll start with verse 4. He went to the Jordan, and when they came to the Jordan, they cut down trees. As one of them was cutting down a tree, the iron axe head fell into the water, and he cried out, "Oh, my master, it was borrowed." Then the man of God asked, "Where did it fall?" And when he showed him the place, the man of God cut a stick, threw it there, and made the iron float. And he said, "Pick it up." So he reached out and took it. And your question is, why do this miracle? Is that what your... I'm not sure what your question is.
2: I just want to understand the depth of it. Is what is it saying?
0: Okay. Yeah, why have it there is what it... What is it saying? Well, one of the things that you'll see is that there, at the beginning of the growth and the importance of the office of prophet, it starts with Elijah and Elisha. Not that there weren't prophets before, but that office becomes much more significant in Israel at that time. And that's when a lot of, it was after that that the books of the prophets were mostly written, because of the elevation of the role of prophet. And of course, one of the ways you know when there's going to be new revelation in Scripture, like when Moses comes along and he's giving the Torah, new revelation, what does he do? He does all these miracles, right? Some big, some small, but he does miracles as a confirmation of truth. Same thing happens with Joshua, who is the partner with Moses, Moses and Joshua. In that era, lots of miracles to confirm the truth of the Torah. And then what you have in the New Testament, you have Jesus doing all these phenomenal miracles and the apostles doing all these phenomenal miracles in the book of Acts, as and it says in Acts 13, to confirm the truth of the gospel. Again, new revelation, New Testament, the miracle comes along to confirm the truth of the gospel. Well, you see the same thing with the rise of the prophetic office with both Elijah and Elisha. And remember what Elijah asked for? He asked for
2: a double portion
0: of Elijah's spirit to confirm it. And so because of the rise of this, and so this miracle seems somewhat insignificant. He just lost an axe head. But it shows that the supernatural miracles to confirm the prophetic office happens with big issues and small issues. That it just shows what God was doing through these two prophets, Elijah and Elisha, and it's to confirm new revelation.
2: Okay. Thank you.
0: Yeah, sure. I'm so glad. Well, we're going to take a break here, but before we do, I want to tell you about that this is a special open line live event in Tampa. We've got one coming up in Grand Rapids next week. If you're listening and you're anywhere near Michigan, I hope you'll join us for the live open line in Grand Rapids. Just go to openlineradio.org, openlineradio.org, and there's a link there that says Open Line Live. And if you're in the Michigan area, I would just love it if you would connect with us next week. There's still time for that special Open Line. And there's other Open Line Live events. You can see about those in your area coming up in the next few months. We're going to come back with more live questions right here in Plant City, Florida. I'm Michael Redelnik. 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Stay with us.
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3: This is John MacArthur. Please join me for today's Portraits of Grace. When you received Jesus Christ as your Lord and Savior, you became a new creation and your life began to center on Him rather than yourself. The Holy Spirit began to transform your attitudes and your actions. As a result, you started pursuing God's glory instead of worldly pleasures. But I must admonish you, just as Paul did to the Corinthians, test yourselves to see if you're really in the faith. Examine yourselves. Don't ever be deluded about your relationship with Christ. Did those changes really take place? Do you now have a living hope? Are you fixed on a glorious eternal inheritance? Has your life changed? Be sure your faith is real. That's the most important issue of all. This is John MacArthur encouraging you to live as Portraits of Grace.

0: a special open line live in the Tampa area. We're in Plant City, Florida. I guess, is this considered a suburb of Tampa? Yeah. There's some saying yes and some saying no. So maybe it's about 35 minutes, 40 minutes from Tampa and Plant City. So I guess people work in Tampa if they live in Plant City, and some of them do. And it's just a beautiful area. And I'm glad I'm here in September, not in August or July. That's we're having a great time. I'm looking forward to coming back sometime in January. Not necessarily this January, but it's just great to be here. I'm really glad to see this live audience. I was wondering how many of this live audience are actually kitchen table partners. Wow, look at that. There's a bunch of them. That's great. I love getting to meet kitchen table partners. I really do believe this, that being a kitchen table partner is being part of the team. This live audience sees how much I rely on Trisha and Chris. If you could only see Tahira and Omar in the studio in Chicago. There's a great team here. Moody Radio provides a great team. We work together, but being part of the team includes our kitchen table partners who commit to give monthly so that we can be on the air every week. I really do believe the kitchen table partners are the backbone of this program, and I so appreciate all of you who have done that. And one of the things that I was wondering, how many of you listen to the Bible study moments that we send out? Anybody? Yeah. Every other week we send out a Bible study moment. Eva does those with me usually, and we love preparing those and recording them. You get it in your email. And if you're listening, you think, I've given a gift occasionally, and but would like to become part of the team, we'd really appreciate it. All you have to do is go to our website, openlineradio.org, click on the link that says Kitchen Table Partner, and you can become a Kitchen Table Partner, or you can call 888-644-7122. That's 888-644-7122. And we're going to go right back to our questions right now. Here we go.
1: Hi. Peggy from Hernando, Florida. And my question has to do with infant baptism because, you know, they can't answer the questions, you know, mm-hmm. infants, versus adult baptism, when that was what they did in the Bible.
0: Well, don't ask your Lutheran friends about
1: that.
0: I know,
1: I was Lutheran once.
0: They think it's in the Bible too, so, you know. Well, first of all, I think that we need to, and Presbyterians too, I think, baptize babies. So the thing is about baptism is I think let's all take a breath and not fight about it. How's that? It's, you know, I always very openly teach what I believe the Bible says about ritual immersion or baptism. That's what it is. It's rooted, actually, in Jewish practice. Did you realize that? You know, when John the Baptist appeared baptizing, no one's going, what's he doing? In fact, the word baptizo, which is where we get the word for baptize in Greek, baptizo is just a transliteration, baptism or baptize. But what baptizo means is to immerse or to dip. And so right there, it tells you don't take babies and dip them under water. It was ritual immersion was practiced in Judaism first as a symbol of cleansing when people were penitent. That's why John the Baptist came baptizing with a baptism of repentance. And then also, it also was used for proselytes. When people would convert to Judaism, they had to go into the ritual bath and be immersed that way. So it's really rooted in a Jewish practice. The verse that people use is in Colossians to support infant baptism. You'll see where, like, for example, Cornelius and his household are baptized, the Philippian jailer and his household are baptized. And so they'll say, well, how can you baptize a whole household if they're not baptizing babies? Mm-hmm. And so that's one thing, except that when it says that those the household was baptized, it really refers to the people in the household who became believers as well. So it was a believer baptism, not an infant baptism. But in Colossians, it says, let's see if I can find the verse. It talks about that people were. Here we go. Verse 11 of chapter 2. 2:11 of Colossians. You were also circumcised in him with a circumcision not done with hands, by putting off the body of flesh in the circumcision of the Messiah. Having been buried with him in baptism, you were also raised with him through faith in the working of God who raised him from the dead. And when you were dead in trespasses in the uncircumcision of your flesh, he made you alive with him and forgave us all our trespasses. And so from this they say, well, he's saying that baptism replaced circumcision. Circumcision happened with infants. Therefore, that baptism should be done to infants. But that's really not what this is saying. It says, you were circumcised with a circumcision not done with hands, but in the circumcision of the Messiah. In other words, there was always this idea, if you go to the book of Jeremiah, places where ritual circumcision was insufficient. It was just the symbol of the covenant of Abraham, but that God wanted a heart circumcision when the new covenant would come and place the instruction of God into their hearts, as Jeremiah 31, 31 through 34 says. So he's saying you used to have that ritual, physical circumcision, but now with the new covenant, you've got that heart circumcision, that your heart has been transformed. And so what do you do with that? Immediately you should be baptized. And so it's not talking about infant baptism here replacing circumcision. It's talking about that baptism is the outward symbol of heart circumcision, which only happens when someone believes. So my understanding of this verse is not infant baptism, but rather for believer baptism. But once again, there are a lot of people who love the Lord Jesus who disagree with me. And I decided that, you know, some thinking people believe in infant baptism, some thinking people believe in believer baptism, and I'm mostly for the thinking people. You know, that's what I don't want to argue about this, but I will teach what I think. Okay?
1: Thank you.
0: Yeah.
2: Good morning. I'm Veronique from Lakeland, Florida. My question, if a person has not accepted the Lord as their personal Savior or profess their faith in Christ, once they pass, do they have another opportunity to accept the Lord?
0: Mm. But before I answer your question, which is a good and serious question, where are you from?
3: Originally South Africa.
0: South Africa. I thought that. You sounded almost Dutch, but that's Afrikaans, isn't it?
3: Afrikaans, yes.
0: Yeah, there we go. Well, here's the thing. That some people want to believe that there's a second chance found in 1 Peter chapter 3. And I don't believe that's what the passage is teaching. But if you ever hear anyone talking about a chance after a person dies to have another opportunity to make a faith profession, they get it from 1 Peter chapter 3. I'll read you the verse. It says, it says in verse 18, Christ also suffered for sins once for all. This is 1 Peter 3:18. The righteous for the unrighteous, that he might bring you to God after being put to death in the flesh, but made alive in the spirit, when he also went and made a proclamation to the spirits in prison who also in the past were disobedient, when God patiently waited in the days of Noah while an ark was being prepared, in it a few, that is, eight people. Okay, so the point of that people say is he went and made proclamation to people who are now in prison. And so they thought they died in unbelief, and the Lord Jesus went and at his death, and he went to hell and offered them a second chance. That's how it's misinterpreted. Mm-hmm. But this verse is not saying that. What it's saying is he made proclamation to the people who were... This is the way I would understand the verse, okay? That, and I think it's the clearest way to understand it. that people heard Noah. They were rebellious in the time of Noah. Noah's proclaiming to them, get yourself a ship. Get on the boat, you know, because it's going to rain. And they're not listening to him, and they rebelled. And what this is saying is the Messiah made proclamation to them through Noah. And now they are spirits in prison awaiting final judgment. He didn't preach to them when they died and became spirits facing prison, but he preached to them through Noah back in the day, and then they died, and now they are spirits awaiting future judgment. So that's the verse that people camp on for a second chance. I think what we need to do is give people a first chance. This is crucial. God has extended his love for the world. He has made it, you know, first you have the general revelation of creation, which is not enough to save people, but it is enough to let them know that there is a creator and they're held accountable for responding to that. That's Romans 1. But we are here as ambassadors. That's what Paul calls himself in 2 Corinthians 5. We are ambassadors. We are there to represent the king. And what we have to do is let people know. I think so often we are reluctant to let people know about faith in the Messiah, that we can have our sins forgiven, we can have a forever forgiven relationship with God in this life at this time and into when we die, and have confidence when we die. That's what we need to be doing. And so I think instead of saying, I don't have to worry about this, because people get a second chance. No, they won't. What we need to do is, I am their first chance. I am their very first chance. I am the one that have to tell them. Okay, so we're going to take a break in about a minute, so I'm not going to take another question now. What I want to do is mention our Bible study resource, which is a great book by Mike Fabares. I actually endorsed it, and I wrote, I love this book. At the beginning, it is called The Bible, A Book Like No Other. If you are wondering, people are asking you questions. Why do you believe this book? Why do you believe the Bible? He deals with everything, inspiration and how we got the canon and why we know it's true and why the evidence for inspiration. It is a wonderful book by Pastor Mike Fabares. And that is just a great book that I wish everyone would read. And it's also a book that you can hand to someone who is wondering about the Bible and would like to see why you believe it. You can pass that on. And what we want to do is send it to you as a thank you for a gift of any size. You send a gift to Open Line. We want to say thanks by sending you the Bible, A Book Like No Other. All you have to do is call 888-644-7122 or go to openlineradio.org with your gift, and we will then send you up the Bible, A Book Like No Other by Mike Fabares. We're going to be back with more of your questions in just a moment, so stay with us. We're coming right back.
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0: 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Welcome back to Open Line. So glad to be with this live audience in the Tampa area. We are having a great time, and we have a special sponsor for this event. One of the sponsors for it. There's a Chick-fil-A sponsorship. Everyone gets lunch today. Yay. Thank you. Appreciate that. It's from Chick-fil-A Plant City. But also Life in Messiah is a Jewish ministry that I have been aware of for more than 50 years, but it's been around even longer than that. So it's older than dirt, like I am. But it's innovative, exciting, and they are co-sponsors of this event. And joining me right now is Levi Hazen. He's executive director of Life in Messiah. Welcome, Levi. I wanted to get people to know you a little bit.
16: Thank you, Michael. It's great to be here. Thanks for having me.
0: Now, Levi actually and I met because he came to study at Moody Bible Institute in Jewish studies.
16: Yeah. That's right.
0: He was he had Eva for class and me for class, and it was a lot of fun to have him there. He's got a master's degree from Moody Bible Institute. Okay, so tell us what Life in Messiah is.
16: So since 1887, Life in Messiah has been sharing the gospel with Jewish people all over the globe. We've been standing against the global surge of anti-Semitism, and we're teaching a biblical theology on Israel and the Jewish people.
0: Mm-hmm. That's, I think, a pretty good elevator explanation of what Life in Messiah is. Now, I always think it's interesting, the very first evangelical teacher who really foresaw the future of the state of Israel, that there would be a regathering of the Jewish people, was someone named William Blackstone. He wrote a book called Jesus is Coming. He was a friend of a guy named D.L. Moody. Anyway, William Blackstone founded the Chicago Hebrew Mission, which became
16: Life and Messiah.
0: Exactly.
16: Yep.
0: And I love that, you know, that William Blackstone did that. Okay, so we're partnering together for an event in November at Moody Bible Institute. It's the Summit Opposing the New Christian Anti-Semitism. There are, I know, people must know that there's been a massive surge, not just of anti-Israel anti-Semitism, but flagrant hatred of Jewish people, ugly hatred of Jewish people all over the world and here in the United States. And Moody, and what's scary is it used to be the radical left that was doing it. Now there's a real movement on the radical right. So Moody is having a summit opposing the new Christian anti-Semitism. A lot of people using Bible verses out of context, saying awful, ugly things about Jewish people, and they're coming at it as evangelicals, and we're addressing that. You're going to come and be partnering with us at that summit. What are you going to be teaching on?
16: Yeah, I'm going to be putting replacement theology on trial.
0: Okay.
16: Basically. You know, it's been said that Israel's fighting a seven-front war, mm-hmm. and their eighth front is the global rise of anti-Semitism. Mm-hmm. The church should never become a front that Israel has to fight. Mm-hmm. The church should become a guard around the Jewish people in Israel. That's what we need to be doing.
0: Yeah. Well, I'm looking forward to that. That's going to be November 7th, 2026. So that's just in a couple months. Now's the time to make your plan. You can go to openlineradio.org. There's a link there about the summit opposing the new Christian anti-Semitism. It's people coming from all over the country for this very, very important time. We're going to have a lot of great speakers. Aaron Schuss, the wonderful artist, is going to be leading worship between sessions. And I just really want to encourage you. I'll be speaking. William Washington will be speaking. Doc and I, but also the president of Dallas Seminary, Mark Yarbrough, Everett Piper, president emeritus of Oklahoma Wesleyan, and Don Sweeting, who is the president emeritus of Colorado Christian. It's going to be, and his dad was the president of Moody. So we've got a special event coming up. I'm glad you're going to be there, part of that. Okay, so I guess there's something else that Life and Messiah has produced that I think is really important. Tell us about that.
16: Yeah, so just a couple weeks ago, we have a documentary film that was just released on places like Amazon Prime, Salem Now Media, Apple TV. It's called Shadows of October, Israel Under Siege. And this is our response to the global surge of anti-Semitism. We were there on the campus at Columbia University when Jewish students were being harassed and being protected, the students who were doing it were being protected by faculty. Mm-hmm. So we went to Israel. We conducted interviews with Israelis. We heard what was going on the ground, and we brought all this together and said, here's God's heart for the Jewish people, and the nations of the earth will never discern reality until they understand the biblical teaching about Israel and the Jewish people.
0: Good. And so people can go to their Prime or their Apple TV, and they can find Shadows of October.
16: Shadows of October, Israel Under Siege.
0: Great. Okay. Well, thank you so much. Appreciate you being with us today. And thanks for sponsoring this event.
16: Thank you.
15: Good morning. My name is Herschel. I'm from Valrico, Florida, originally from Plant City. And I would like your insights on Psalm 63, verse 3, where King David says of the Lord, your loving kindness is better than life.
0: What my insight on that is, he says, my lips will glorify you because your faithful love is better than life, or your loving kindness. He's saying that God's, it's pretty simple, I think. It's just a poetic way of saying, even better than every breath I take is knowing the fact that you love me, God. Your loving kindness, your faithful love is better than being even alive. So it's just a exaggerated, hyperbolic. It's not say, if we take it literally, he's saying, well, knowing you, I just want to die. No, that's not what he's saying. He's saying, knowing you is better than anything I have in life. Okay? Yeah, good.
17: All right. Good morning. My name is Scott. I'm from Lithia, Florida. This is a question we struggled with in small group recently. Why does Jesus instruct Mary not to touch him immediately after he's risen in John 20:17?
0: People have used that verse, don't touch me, right? I've not ascended yet to the Father. People have used that to say that the Lord Jesus went to hell and he was somehow unclean. Now, I don't believe the Lord Jesus descended to hell. I know that it's in the Apostles' Creed. I know that. But in the earliest forms of the Apostles' Creed, it wasn't there. And even when it went into the Apostles' Creed, it only meant that he descended to death. Because Sheol, Hades, just meant the abode of the dead. It doesn't mean that he descended to actual hell. And so what happens is, in John 20, at the resurrection, Miriam is her real name. She's crying. She doesn't recognize the Lord. And when he says, Mary, first says, woman, why are you crying? And then she says, they've taken his body. And she's just snuffling away. I could just imagine this. And he says, Mary. And she turns around and she recognizes. She says, Rabboni, my teacher. And then it says we don't know what she did, but we can tell from the words of Jesus what she did. He said, it doesn't literally say, don't touch me. It says, stop clinging to me. So you can just imagine what she did. She fell on her knees. She threw her arms around his legs. She's grasping and not letting go, and he can't walk. And he says, stop clinging to me. And that's actually how the CSB translates it. Don't cling to me. It should be stop clinging to me. And for I have not yet ascended to the Father. Because after the resurrection, he would be with them for what? 40 days. And then the ascension would happen in Acts 1. So you can let go of me. This is not the only time you will see me. Stop clinging to me. For I have not yet ascended to the Father. Does that make sense?
17: It does. Thank you.
0: Yeah.
17: Thank you.
0: Well, we're going to take a break here. And when we come back, we're going to have more questions that this live audience in Tampa has put together. And really grateful for this beautiful audience there. I hope they're asking the questions that you're thinking about. When we come back, they'll be asking. So stay with us. This is Open Line with Mike Reagan.
18: Oswald Chambers said, prayer does not fit us for the greater work. Prayer is the greater work. Hi, friends. This is Janet Parshall, host of In the Market with Janet Parshall. And as you know, our fall share event is nearly here. So let's pray. Lord, we invite you to work in a mighty way at share. We want the unstoppable gospel to be heard loud and clear every day on Moody Radio. So we thank you in advance for what you will do. Amen. Thank you, friends, for praying. But don't stop. Keep praying for share. And thank you so much.
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0: And we're back here live at the First Baptist Church of Plant City for an open line. That's hard to say, you know, open line live event in Plant City in the Tampa area. I'm so glad to be here, and I was so grateful last night that it wasn't so hot when I got here. It was quite lovely. We sat outside with our friends and drank coffee and had a wonderful time. And that was just nice, because I thought when you come to Florida in September, you can't breathe. But no, that's not true. It was quite lovely. And I'm glad to be here with you. I do want to say that this was a great thing. I was talking about this with Levi. People ask him if Chosen People Ministries and Life and Messiah are competitors. No, they are compatriots. They work together. And I just, you know, I came to the Lord through Chosen People Ministries and have always worked hard, supported Life and Messiah every way I have been able to for many, many years. One of the things that Levi has done is he's hosted a Bible conference, prophetic conference every fall. And I think I've done it, I've been the speaker most of the time. It's part of that. If I can fit it in, I'll do it. And I just appreciate that. And I appreciate that Chosen People Ministries has been partnering with Open Line from Moody Radio from the very beginning to help bring you Open Line. And I'm really grateful for them. And they have a great offer. They have, every fall, they offer a Jewish art calendar. Well, this year, it's not so artistic, because it just has pictures of people. They have a website called I Found Shalom. And this website has the, like, 10 to 20 minutes testimonies, faith stories of Jewish people, how they came to faith. And what this calendar has, it has the picture of the person, and then you can take the QR code, you take a picture of the QR code, and it will pull up the video of their faith story. But it's got a full calendar, and then you can, with a QR code with the picture of the person, and you can learn about that person's testimony. And I just got the calendar myself, and I saw that I'm one of the faith stories that you can pull up from the I Found Shalom website. I hope you will get a copy of that. It's a free Jewish calendar. It starts in September. That's how you know it's a Jewish calendar, because of Rosh Hashanah. And the way you get it is go to openlineradio.org, click on the link that says a free gift from Chosen People Ministries, and you can sign up for your very own copy of the I Found Shalom calendar.
23: Welcome back to Florida.
0: Thank you.
23: To you and the team. My name is Lori, and I'm from Poinciana, Florida. And Trish has authorized me to ask you a 14-point question, because we know how much you love those.
0: I like it when I say, I have four questions. No, you can only have one.
23: So my question this morning is, how do we love our neighbor, those people within our sphere, those neighbors of other faiths, especially those that want to cause us harm or destroy us?
0: Well, first of all, I wouldn't presume that people want to cause us harm or destroy us. That's not necessarily always the case, but there are people who are like that. What does it mean to love someone? You know, a lot of times it feels like an emotional thing, but that's not really what I understand the biblical call to love others as we love ourselves. What it means is to want what is best for them and do everything that we can to achieve it. And so sometimes that would be, what do we want that's best for them, would be sharing the good news with them. Mm-hmm. And now, I once was leading a Bible study in the Holy Land of Brooklyn, New York. And it was a meeting, and someone came in and was very disruptive. He came in, he started turning over the tables, knocking over our literature that was out, turning over chairs, actually started to assault some people. And one of our guys that was on staff with us back then, I wasn't at Moody then, I was serving with Chosen People. One of our guys knew some sort of martial arts. And he just went over to that guy and kind of turned him into a pretzel. And we called the police. And we called the police. As we're waiting for the police and he's holding him, he starts shouting, "Where's your Christian love? Why are you not being more loving to me?" And I said to him, "We love you. This is terrible behavior. And because we want what's best for you, we're going to hold you accountable so you learn not to do this." And so that's what we're doing. We've called the police and we're going to have you arrested. And we're going to find every criminal offense that you have committed and book you on that. That's what, we're going to have them think of stuff. And we're going to do that. Because why? Because we know what's best for you, and we want to do everything we can to achieve it. And that was best for him. So I think that protecting ourselves, calling the police if there's any kind of danger, those are the kind of things that we need to do, but not out of vengeance, but out of love for them, because that's what's best for them. The most important thing of any faith that's even hostile to us is to lovingly tell them about the love of the Lord Jesus. That's what we have to do. Okay?
23: Thank you, Sean.
0: Yeah. Yeah. Yes.
3: Hi, my name's Jamie. I'm from LaBelle, Florida. It's about 2.5 hours from here.
0: Well, thank you for coming. That's a big way.
3: Thank you for being here. And thank you for accommodating me with the microphone.
0: Sure.
3: I'd like to get your thoughts on how we can tell when something is symbolic or literal in the scriptures.
0: Generally, the Bible tells us if it's a symbol. Couple different ways. One, the nature of the literature. Okay? So when you read the book of Revelation, there are clearly a lot of symbols. Not allegories, but symbols. And those symbols stand for a reality. So you come to Revelation 12, and there's a woman there with the sun, moon, and stars around her, right? You think, well, is it really a literal woman? Well, we've got the woman of Babylon, the illicit, the whore of Babylon of Revelation 17 and 18. You've got Jezebel in mentioned earlier in chapters 2 and 3. And so you've got women that are pretty commonly seen as symbols. So we'd have to know she's a symbol when we look at Revelation 12. And so that's when we ask, what's the symbol? And you think, well, the Old Testament background of the sun, moon, and stars is Israel. She's symbolic of Israel, who gives birth to the Messiah. So that's the nature of the literature that tells us that it's symbolic. And then, for example, in Revelation chapter 1, it tells us this. It says that that there are seven stars in Revelation 1 and seven lampstands. And then you come to the end of the chapter, it says the seven stars are the messengers of the seven churches. Oh, so now I know the seven stars are symbolic of the seven sort of pastors. And then the seven lampstands are the seven churches that are found in Revelation 2 and 3. So the lampstands are symbolic, and it tells us what they are. And I think that that's what's so important, is the best way to understand whether something is symbolic is to read it in its context, the genre of the literature. The book of Revelation is semi-apocalyptic. It's got symbols. And then also keep reading, because if there's a symbol, the text often tells us what the symbol represents. Generally, when you find something in scripture, I think that the best rule is, if the plain sense makes sense, seek no other sense, lest it result in nonsense. And so I wish we could all learn that as a mantra. If the plain sense makes sense, seek no other sense, lest it results in nonsense. And so the reason I say that is that the idea is that we don't have to worry about how do I understand this? Because we basically take it at face value unless there's something that doesn't make sense. And then we think, oh, it could be symbolic. And often the text will tell us that. So can you believe the first hour is up? But I want everyone to stay because there's a second hour coming up on Open Line. And if you're listening, stay with us because the second hour is coming up. Open Line has a great link you can go to, openlineradio.org, to find all the links to everything we've talked about this hour. 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Second hour of Open Line coming up straight ahead with more questions about the Bible, God, and the spiritual life. 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We'll be right back.
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6: My good friend Teresa Kindred of nanahood.com recently wrote about grandparents who are raising their grandkids. She said she was surprised at how often drugs and alcohol play a major part in why grandparents are raising their grandchildren. Of course, that adds several layers of challenges for the grandparents. The lifestyle changes, trying to help an addicted son or daughter, and usually financial issues. It can be almost unbearable. But Teresa says that still, somehow, despite all the challenges and heartache, these grandparents also have joy. Grandparents say that if they were given the choice, they would do it all over again because their grandchildren are a joy. Yes, grandkids do matter, and we grandparents can have a tremendous impact on the future of families.
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7: 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As we head into our Saturday, it's going to stay sunny and hot, sweltering out there, 98 toasty degrees, feeling closer to 104, though, with the heat index. Later this afternoon, keep an eye to the sky. Some isolated showers, thunderstorms trying to kick up throughout the region. Overnight tonight, some lingering showers and thunderstorms, still pretty isolated, partly cloudy, down to 72. I'm staff meteorologist Jason Laird for 88.9 Moody Radio.
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0: Florida and the Tampa Bay area, welcome to Open Line. Hello, friends. So glad to be with you today on Open Line. I'm Michael Rydelnik. I'm Professor Emeritus of Jewish Studies and Bible at Moody Bible Institute. And this is Moody Radio's Bible Study Across America. We've got a live audience here in Plant City at First Baptist Church of Plant City. So glad to be with them today. So today, it's a special edition of Open Line. No phone calls. I hope you're listening still. You can always send your question in by going to openlineradio.org. Click on the link that says Ask Michael a Question. Trish will put that in the mailbag for upcoming weeks. But right now, we are at an Open Line live event. The people here are asking the questions you always thought about, and they are representing your calls today. So no calls today. We're glad that we have this great audience here, and they are just beaming. I'm just so happy to see them. They're so fantastic. They make me happy just to see them. Well, we're going to get started with questions right away. Here we go.
12: Hi, Dr. Rydelnik. I'm Jim from Turkey Creek, Florida.
0: Jim, you can just call me Michael. It's okay.
12: Okay.
0: You know, because age, you know, I'm younger than you, I think, by about a month.
12: Hi, Michael.
0: Okay, there we go.
12: In Matthew 10:38 and Luke 9:23, Jesus tells his disciples, take up your cross, follow me, or take up your cross.
0: Yeah.
12: But he hadn't been to the cross yet.
0: Yes.
12: So what do you think that meant to them when they were hearing it?
0: Well, that's a really good question. I don't think they're referring that we all have to be ready to be crucified in the very same sense that the Lord Jesus was. They didn't think that. Okay, so here's what you have to understand. The Romans were oppressing the Jewish people in the land of Israel since 63 BC. They were invited in to settle an in-house dispute as to who should be the high priest in the Hasmonean era, and they invited the Romans in, and the Romans said, okay, we're taking over. And that's how the Roman occupation of the land of Israel began. And so they were under that. And anyone that rebelled ever against Rome, that was considered a political rebellion, a revolt against Rome, they would be crucified. The Romans crucified 20,000 Jewish men. By the way, only one was raised from the dead. So that's kind of important that we not forget the resurrection. You know, we often talk about in the gospel that Jesus, the Lord Jesus died for our sins, and we forget to mention that he was raised from the dead. That's very important. Only one was raised from the dead. But they crucified at least 20,000 Jewish people for revolt. And here's what they did every time a person was considered rebellious. They had to carry their cross, to take up their cross to their crucifixion spot. They had to carry it. It was their way of ultimately saying, I am submitting to Rome. I am there in charge. I'm doing what they tell me to do. It was an act of submission. And so when the Lord Jesus says that everyone has to take up their cross, it's saying every person has to be ready to submit to what God says. It's not a matter of I'm going to be like the Lord Jesus who was crucified. It's about I'm submitting to the authority of God in my life. Okay?
12: Thank you. Yeah.
0: By the way, that's a take up our cross daily. That's a prayer every day. God, your will be done, not mine. Isn't that something? That's what that means, and that's something we need to say on a daily basis. C.S. Lewis was talking about personalizing the Lord's Prayer. Your will be done on earth as it is in heaven by me today. That's, you know, that's the by me today are three words we should add every day if we repeat ever the Lord's Prayer. Your will be done on earth as it is in heaven by me today.
9: Good morning, Joanne from St. Petersburg, Florida. Mm-hmm. I'm doing a study in Dr. Lutzer's book, The King is Coming. And then I
0: Good
9: heard
0: book.
9: On the... It is a great study.
0: Yeah.
9: I heard on the radio the other day that God had poured out all his wrath on the cross. And I'm wondering, what wrath is he pouring out in the tribulation if it was all poured out on the cross?
0: It was all the wrath for personal sin. The individual sins that people commit that separate us from God. Not all his wrath that he has against unrighteousness in the world, rebellion against God. It's all the individual sins that we commit. That's the wrath. So it doesn't mean all his wrath in the sense of everything that God is wrathful about. It's all the wrath that separates individuals from knowing God. That's what it's about.
9: Thank you.
0: Okay. Yeah. Jesus took the simplest way of putting it is that Jesus took the punishment that we deserve. That's what, when it says that Jesus died for our sins, that's what it means. He took the punishment that we deserve to take. Yes.
13: Hi. My name is David from Homosassa, Florida. My question is concerning Matthew 7. When Jesus is teaching about false teachers, and he says false teachers can't produce good fruit, and then down in verse 22 and 23, where the false teachers come forward and say, we've prophesied in your name and cast out demons, and Jesus says, be departed, ever knew you. Mm-hmm. Casting out demons and prophesizing seem like pretty good fruit. Like, how are we supposed to know false teachers if they're producing those good works?
0: They could have been lying. You ever think of that? Did you ever hear? Think about it. This will be at the last day, at the last judgment. Did you ever hear of anyone standing on trial for something that they really did wrong, and they lied? We do that in courts all the time, right? Why won't people do that at the court of God, the throne of judgment? Though they could be lying. And he says, depart from me, workers of iniquity. I know what you really did. I never knew you. So they could be lying. Or they could have been part of a group of people. They were individual false teachers who were part of a group of people who were really faithful. And they did those things. That the godly leaders may have been those doing it, and they were part of it, and they're trying to take credit for what others did. That could be another aspect. I also think that when you look at Matthew 7, it seems to me that this

0: Sure. Or, you know, they're going to find all sorts of reasons, not just casting out demons and doing miracles, all sorts of reasons to say, look at all the stuff I did for you. And God's going to say to those false teachers, yeah, it wasn't as good as you thought. What I really wanted was your heart and your faith in me. And instead, you did these things for your own desires and your own advantage. So that's what I think.
1: Thank you.
0: Yeah.
2: Hi, Dr. Michael.
0: Good.
2: Really appreciate you being here and helping us all learn.
0: Thank you.
2: And I've learned a great deal today. My name is John. I'm from Bayonet Point, Florida. And my question...
0: Well, that sounds scary.
2: It has to do with the vegetation there and
0: okay.
2: What the settlers found.
0: I thought, I'm not going.
2: my question today has to do with anxiety and fear. The two passages that I kind of look back to are Matthew 6:34 and Revelations 21:8. In these passages, it says not to fear, mm-hmm. and that we should not be cowardly or anxious. I struggle with anxiety, and although my faith carries me through, I feel like I am sinning. How do I strengthen my faith so I truly trust in the Lord?
0: Well, first of all, I think we shouldn't take words of comfort and turn them into words of that will trouble us. You know, I remember my son getting ready for his college tests that he was going to take when he was in high school, and I would tell him, you know, he's getting ready, and I would say to him, don't worry, you got this. But he's still worried. He wasn't disobeying his dad. It was a concern that he had. And so though I said, don't worry, I did not discipline him for being disobedient as he continued to worry, because I was trying to encourage him. Same thing. When the Lord tells us not to worry, he's not saying it to make us feel guilty for disobeying him. He's trying to encourage us, to strengthen us, not to make us feel bad. And so don't take that. You know, when you hear someone say worry is a sin, tell them, leave me alone. That's what...
2: I will do that.
0: Yeah, that's the thing. What I would just encourage you to do, because everyone goes through periods of time in their life when they have increased anxiety, some more, some less. I remember my first year of graduate school being under a ton of pressure, and the demands were great in school, and I had a real bout of anxiety. And one of the things that I decided to do was to renew my mind to deal with that. And so I committed myself to practicing Philippians 4:6-9, and this is what it says. This is, first of all, verse 6. Don't worry about anything, but in everything, through prayer and petition with thanksgiving, let your request be made known to God. So first of all, by the way, I committed this whole paragraph to memory and meditated on it. But the first thing is, rather than worry, we need to pray. Mm-hmm. Thankful prayers, even the things that we're worried about. And so I think that we need to become more disciplined in prayer. And then secondly, we are to, finally, brothers, whatever is true, whatever is honorable, whatever is just, whatever is pure, whatever is lovely, whatever is commendable, if there's any moral excellence, if there's any praise, dwell on these things. Rather than worry, we need to change our thought. And the way we do that is by meditating on Scripture, those things. I changed what I listened to. I started listening to more of praise music than secular music. I thought about what I was reading. I didn't read things that would make me anxious. I began to read things that were uplifting. So that is the second thing. Rather than worry, we should transform our thinking. And then it says, do what you have seen and learned and received and heard and seen in me. In other words, Paul says, practice obedience like I do. And so we have to begin, rather than worry, we have to focus on being obedient to God. in everything in our lives. Mm-hmm. And then it's

0: says, the peace of God and the God of peace will be with you. The God of peace will be with you, and the peace of God, the God of peace will guide you. The peace of God will guard you. That's what it says. The peace that passes understanding. So I would commit that to memory, and I would try to focus on those three principles for overcoming worry.
1: Thank you very much.
0: We're going to go to break here. And when we do, we'll come right back with many, many more questions. People are lining up here to ask their questions. You're listening to Open Line. Open Line is a is live in Florida, of all things. We're special Open Line Live. When we come back, we'll take more questions. Stay with us. This is Open Line with Michael Ray Dunn.
2: The Unstoppable Gospel offers light in dark times. I'm Carl Claussen, inviting you to pray with me that the light of Jesus would be seen in our upcoming Fall Share event. Lord, you're the light of the world. We pray that many would find you as Savior, even in the middle of share. We want you to be glorified, Jesus. Amen, and let it be. And please continue to pray for share. Thank you.
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5: This is Carter Conlon. 1 Corinthians chapter 4 and verse 20. Paul says, "For the kingdom of God is not in word, but in power." I think in America today, there's just too much talk in the house of God and too little power. Personally, I'm very weary of it all. The kingdom of God is not about word, but about power. Jesus stood and declared, "The Spirit of the Lord is upon me." There was an authority with his message that brought hope to the poor and unraveled the lies that bound human hearts. God has not called us to empty words. He's called us to a life where his presence, his power, and his Spirit are at work within us and through us. Ask God to make your life today more than just talk. Ask him to make you into a vessel through which his power can begin to touch the lives of others. Remember, the kingdom of God is not in word, but in power. Talk to God. It's time to pray.
0: I'm Michael Rydelnik, and we have a live audience in Plant City, Florida. They're the ones asking the questions today. So glad that they are here. I did notice last hour I asked how many are kitchen table partners. Let me see your hands again. Thank you. Thank you so much. I'm so grateful to meet you kitchen table partners. I'm so grateful to meet every single person here. You know, who's the team here? Obviously, Chris and Tricia, a part of the team of Open Line, and Eva helps out as well, my wife. We've got a great team. I think every listener is part of the team, truthfully, because when I started on Open Line, I used to think the only one that will ever listen is Eva. And she does listen, and I am grateful, but she also evaluates and helps me out when I don't know the name of a book or something. I immediately get a text. I say, there's a book by, I don't remember the name of the author, I don't remember the name of the book, but it's about this. And then like a second later, I get a text on my phone telling me the author and the book and how they can get it. You know, that. So, but I'm grateful for every listener, but Kitchen Table Partners are the ones that give monthly so that we can be on the air every week. I'm so grateful for each of you. It really makes a difference. You have no idea what a difference it makes for Moody Radio to have people that they know they can count on to partner with us. And I know, here's one of the things that I was told by our kitchen table partners when I meet them personally. They talk about how they pray for me. And it means so much to me because I don't think I could do this without people praying for me. And it means a lot to me. And so they're not just giving, they're praying for me. And it means so much. I'm grateful for it. If you're listening and you care about this program, you think, yeah, I'd like to do more than just give a gift occasionally, this is the time that you could maybe consider becoming a kitchen table partner too. If you do, if you'd like to become a Kitchen Table partner, call 888-644-7122, 888-644-7122, or go to openlineradio.org. And then when you sign up, we'll send you a Bible study moment every other week, a Bible study that Eva and I prepare and send to you. It's an audio Bible study for you exclusively for Kitchen Table partners. Well, we're going to go right back to the questions right now. Here we go. I was going to say the phones, but no, the microphones.
4: My name is Steve, and I'm from Jupiter, Florida. And I want to thank you for taking my question. I've got a question about a couple of verses in Revelation chapter 5.
0: Mm-hmm.
4: Verses 9 and 10. And the 24 elders are singing a song. And in my King James Bible, it says that it uses the pronoun us. And
0: where? Can you
4: in Revelation?
0: Yeah, I know, but read the verse. I don't have the King James here.
4: Okay.
0: Don't if you can't find it. Who's the us?
4: I always believed that it was the 24 elders. It was referring to themselves.
0: Okay.
4: And in modern translations, it's changed us to peoples.
0: Oh, okay.
4: And in verse 10, it changes the pronouns us to them and they.
0: Uh-huh.
4: And I just want to know what your take is on that.
0: Well, it's obviously it's not just a translation question, it's a textual question. Okay. The King James Version, most people aren't aware of this, are based not on the best manuscripts available today. The King James Version is based on the best manuscripts that were available in the 16th century. Erasmus, the great humanist scholar, put together a Greek New Testament based on what was the predominant text that they had then. And that's what it was. And then what happened was, since then, we've done a lot more, we've discovered a lot more texts of the New Testament that are earlier, clearer, and so we have a lot more to work with. And so modern versions translate Revelation 5, 9, and 10. Here's what the CSB says. They sang a new song. For you are worthy to take the scroll and to open its seals, because you were slaughtered, and you redeemed people for God by your blood from every tribe, language, and people and nation. You made them a kingdom and priests to our God, and they will reign on earth. And so it seems that the best versions are saying that God redeemed all these people, not just the 24 elders, for this purpose. And that's what it's talking about. Mm-hmm. So it's one of the... I think you should read your version, the one that you like the best. You know, that right. You read the King James, not going to hurt you. Okay, if that's what you like, read it.
4: Well, the King James lined up with my theological bias.
0: But regardless, that's not the best way to choose a Bible version, just saying. What you want to do is read a version that you like and help. And really, there's not going to be much theological difference at all between the different versions. However, I think the best thing to do is to read a version that's got modern English, because it's easier to understand, so then use the New King James Version. But in my opinion, it's best to read a version that is clear, modern, and based on the best texts. It's one of the reasons why my wife loves the New American Standard. She uses the New American Standard because she thinks that Moses and Paul actually translated it from Hebrew and Greek for us. And it's in the New American Standard. But I like the Holman CSB. I think it's easier to understand. It's accurate, and it's based on the best manuscripts. And so that's why I say to people, find the version that you're going to read. But in my opinion, it's best to read a good, clear, modern version based on the most accurate texts. Okay? And by the way, I did mention this. I want to say it again, that the CSB... it's just a great translation. I use it all the time. And I just recently heard about a couple of new versions they have. They have the CSB spiral-bound note-taking Bible. 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That's what I would recommend. But what I really want you to do is read the Bible. When people ask my wife, what's the best Bible to read? The one that you like the best. That's it. If it's a sound Bible.
4: So. Thank you.
6: My name is Rachel. I'm from Lakeland, Florida. I've heard different views on what the apostasy is in 2 Thessalonians 2:3. Do you think it could be referring to the covenant with Sheol in Isaiah 28 and the treaty Israel makes with the Antichrist in Daniel 9:27?
0: Well, that's a very specific apostasy. I'll tell you, there are some other people who say it refers to, the apostasy actually means departure. And so there have been people who have been saying that in 2 Thessalonians 2, that the departure will come first. They think it's the rapture.
6: Mm.
0: I don't think that. I don't know if it's as specific as what you're asking, the covenant that Daniel 9 talks about. About a covenant that Israel makes with the Messiah. I think when I read this verse, it's saying that how do we know that we are not in the tribulation period, the day of the Lord? That's what he's asking. Because that's what they were saying. We're in the day of the Lord. We're in the last days. And more than the last days. We're in the last 7 years. We're already there. Give up your job. Just get waiting for the Lord Jesus to return. And so what Paul writes is, don't let anyone deceive you in any way, that day, the day of the Lord, will not come. So he's not talking about the return of the Lord, but that day, the day of the Lord, will not come unless the apostasy comes first and the man of lawlessness is revealed, the son of destruction. I think it's talking about a worldwide departure from true faith. That's what's going to happen in the day of the Lord. It'll be a worldwide departure, apostasy. I think partially that happens because the rapture has happened and removed believers. And so the apostasy comes first, and the man of lawlessness, that's the future false Messiah, the Antichrist, has been revealed. So he's saying, you're not in the tribulation. Go to work. That's what he's saying. Get a job, like the song says. Get a job. That's what he's saying to them there. So I think the apostasy refers to a massive turning away from true faith that will take place in the tribulation period. Okay?
6: Right. Thank you.
0: Yeah. Let's see if I can answer this quickly. Go ahead.
7: Oh, okay. Michael, I'm also Michael from Brooksville, Florida here. And as a Gentile grafted in, could you please share about the Jewish holidays that are happening right now in the Jewish calendar?
0: Sure. Rosh Hashanah is the new year, but it's the Feast of Trumpets in the Bible. It was the beginning of the penitential season. The trumpets called people to repentance. That's what the shofar blown does. It calls us to repentance. And that begins a 10-day period, the 10 days of fear or awe of penitence, that culminates on the 10th day with the Day of Atonement, a day of what the Bible says, afflicting our souls, prayer. And then after that, just a few days later, the Feast of Booths, celebrating the ingathering of the harvest and God's provision in the wilderness. Those are the three festivals of the fall that Jewish people are celebrating today. Okay? We're going to take a break now. We come back. There's more questions coming up, so stay with us.
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11: 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Prayer is the greater work." Hi, friends. This is Janet Parshall, host of In the Market with Janet Parshall. And as you know, our Fall Share event is nearly here. So let's pray. Lord, we invite you to work in a mighty way at Share. We want the unstoppable gospel to be heard loud and clear every day on Moody Radio. So we thank you in advance for what you will do. Amen. Thank you, friends, for praying. But don't stop. Keep praying for Share. And thank you so much.
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0: We're back at the live open line event here in Plant City, Florida. I am so grateful for this great audience asking the questions today. Next week, we're going to be in Grand Rapids for Open Line Live event. 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There's a link there about Open Line Live events. We really would love to see you at Open Line Live in Grand Rapids next week. And also, I did want to mention that joining me for this segment and the next as we close out the program is the person that everyone wants to hear anyway, is Eva Rydelnik. People are like, yeah, we're okay with you on the program. When is Eva coming back? When is Eva coming back? So Eva's here with me. And now, Eva, we both read the book by Mike Fabares.
17: Oh.
0: The Bible, a book like no other.
17: What a great book, you guys. Yeah. It is so good.
0: And it's just a great book to help you know why you believe the Bible. It deals with issues of inspiration, of how we got the canon. It deals with all sorts of issues about why you can trust the Bible.
17: It has things about archaeology. I love archaeology.
0: She does love archaeology. That's true. So it is just a phenomenal book, and it's our current resource. If you're interested in that book, we'd love to send you a copy as a thank you for a gift of any size. If you will just go to our website, openlineradio.org, or go to 888-644-7122. You can give a gift of any size, and we will send you a copy.
17: It'll encourage your faith as you read it, and it will also give you a toolbox for when you are confronted with people who say, yeah, but what about?
0: Yeah.
17: It'll give you some answers.
0: Yeah, and it's called The Bible, A Book Like No Other, and my endorsement's there on the very first page. It says, I love this book. So there we go.
18: Hi, I'm Gina. I'm from Tampa, the Carrollwood area, and I listen to you every single Saturday. It's such an honor to finally meet you.
0: Well, thank you for listening.
18: Yeah,
0: you and Eva listen on Saturdays.
18: Yeah, there we are.
19: That's
18: there
19: right.
0: There we go.
18: And so I wanted to ask a question since Rosh Hashanah was last week, and you were talking about that last week, and I didn't get
0: And tonight is Yom Kippur start.
18: Yes, it is.
0: Or yeah. Is it tonight or tomorrow night?
18: This weekend, yeah. Mm-hmm.
0: Yeah.
18: So a question that came up, and I'm also an apologetics teacher at my church, and a lady in my class had asked the question, well, not really a question, but she made a comment of every Rosh Hashanah she's gonna be, you know, waiting because that's the day the rapture is gonna happen. So I've always wanted to know. Okay, I don't even know if there's any basis to it at all, but I wanted to get your viewpoint on: is there any prophetic element to Rosh Hashanah and the return of Jesus?
0: Well, do you remember the book 88 Reasons Jesus Will Return in 1988?
17: Some of you may remember that.
0: I remember that book. I remember. It was going to happen on Rosh Hashanah of 1988. And a woman called me about a week before, and she was so concerned that the rapture might happen that week, and she hadn't yet told her family about her faith, her Jewish family. And she was like, what do I do? The rapture's going to happen. I said, well, I've got worse news for you. And she said, what's that? And I said, well, the rapture could happen tonight. Today, even before we finish this phone conversation, I went dead for a few seconds so that she could think I was raptured. But then I said, here's the thing. You need to tell your family now and not wait for Rosh Hashanah or be afraid of Rosh Hashanah. Now, the reason is people say, okay, you've got Passover that aligns with the redemption of the Messiah, and you've got the first fruits, the resurrection of the Messiah. And then they say that the rapture, that the trumpet,
17: connect the trumpet thing.
0: Yeah. Mm-hmm. And then that, and then you've got the tribulation period, which are the days of fear, the days of awe. And then you've got the return of the Lord, and he tabernacles with us. He dwells with us, for Sukkot, and so they give a prophetic element to each thing.
17: Makes a nice chart.
0: It's a nice chart, and it could very well be true, or it could be that the trumpet refers to the regathering of Israel back to the land at the end of the tribulation. There'll still be Jewish people scattered, and they are going to be regathered. I don't know. Here's the thing. I think if there's one day when the rapture won't happen, it's going to be on Rosh Hashanah, because every year people say it's going to be on Rosh Hashanah, and Jesus said no one knows the day or the hour, and so he's going to not give them the satisfaction of thinking they got it right. So that's my opinion.
18: So there's no prophetic connection at all? Not really?
0: There may be, but I don't think it's good.
17: It's a lot of speculation.
0: Yeah, mm-hmm. Yeah.
18: I thought so.
0: That's what I think. And so when should we be ready for the Lord's return?
17: Every minute.
18: Every day.
17: Every minute.
0: Yeah. We don't know the day or the hour.
17: Tell them about the little girl.
0: The little girl. Okay. Well, you want to tell him?
19: Oh, go ahead.
0: A little girl was, this is a, I think it's apocryphal, but like the story.
19: I like the story.
0: The little girl says, "Mom, could Jesus come today?" And she said, "Yes." And she said, could he come this hour?" And her mom said, "Yes." And could he come this minute?" And she said, "Yes, the Lord Jesus could come any moment." And she says, "Could you comb my hair?" She wanted to be ready. I think that's really important that we're ready every moment. So, okay.
18: Thank you.
20: My name is Mary. I'm from Plant City, Florida. And my question is Proverbs 27:6. What does it mean and how should someone use it? Can you give an example if time permits?
0: Proverbs 27:6. Yes. Is that what you said? I've got to find it first. And I brought my Proverbs expert with me.
17: All right, let's read this out for those playing at home that might not have their Bible in front of them. This is Proverbs 27:6 says, "Faithful are the wounds of a friend, but deceitful are the kisses of an enemy." I think that is, there's a lot about friendship in the book of Proverbs, and this is a very important idea, that your friend may tell you the truth, and it might be hard to hear. Whereas a person who really isn't your friend may tell you a lot of lies that could destroy your life. Yeah. Let's just take an example. Say you're dating someone who doesn't know the Lord, and they're really pressuring you to go further in your relationship than you should without being married. Your faithful friend will say, "Don't do that. Don't go there. This is a terrible decision. It violates God's love and plan for you. Stop it." And your enemy may say, "Yeah, go for it. You only have one life. If it feels right, it can't be wrong." Faithful are the wounds of a friend, the things that may be uncomfortable to hear. But damaging may be the advice of a false friend.
0: Yeah.
20: Thank you.
0: Now, there's a disputed meaning. It could mean both, is what it is. It could mean deceitful are the kisses of an enemy. But then it could mean excessive are the kisses of an enemy, meaning that they kiss you too much. They're trying to show how friendly they are, and they're not really your friend.
17: Not really your friend. Well, yeah. It's the same idea, though.
0: Same idea, yeah. Mm-hmm. So... Now, I just want to make a caution here. My friend Larry tells this all the time. He leads a congregation in California. And he said, people often will say, faithful are the wounds of a friend. And they use that as license to tear into people that they are allegedly friends with. And I think that we have to establish a genuine relationship and present those faithful wounds in a loving way rather than... I think we have to be very, very careful not just to say, well, faithful are the wounds of a friend, /, /, /, and wound people in a way that's really, because that's not really a friendly thing.
17: They're not being a friend at all.
0: Yeah. So I think that's important too.
21: Thank you. Hi.
0: Oh, you know what? We're going to take a break here. So hold that thought, okay? We're going to take a break here. I do want to remind everyone that we've got the summit opposing the new Christian anti-Semitism in Chicago, November 7th. I hope you'll join us for that. It's a very important day. People from all over the country are going to join us for this special event. Go to openlineradio.org for information about that, the summit coming up. We'll be right back with more questions right here on Open Line with Eva and Michael Reitelman. Stay with us.
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0: Welcome back to Open Line. I'm Michael Rydelnik. Joining me is Eva Rydelnik. I do want to mention that Chosen People Ministries, who's been partnering with us from the first day we went on the air with Open Line, with me, not with Don Cole, but with me, all these years, they have their annual fall calendar that they make available, a Jewish art calendar. This year, the theme is I Found Shalom. They have a website with faith stories of Jewish people who have found shalom, peace with God through the Messiah Jesus. It's a terrific calendar. You get the picture of the person, a little brief statement, and then the QR code that you can take a picture of, and it'll take you right to the website of the
17: testimony.
0: I Found Shalom, and you can see the testimony. And one of those faith stories right here, me. So you can find that one as well. And I hope you'll get it. Just go to openlineradio.org, scroll down to the free gift from Chosen People Ministries, click on that. It'll take you to a page so you can sign up for your copy of the I Found Shalom calendar. And we're going to start right here.
19: Hi, I'm
0: where
19: Samantha.
0: We left off. Yes.
19: I'm Samantha. I'm from Tampa, Florida. My question was, how do we know God's will for our lives?
0: Oh, boy. I'm going to start with this. The will of God is mostly found in the Word of God. I think sometimes we get stymied by thinking, what should I do? Mm-hmm. You know, should I buy Crest or Colgate? Which is the will of God for me? I don't think God cares. Mm-hmm. He just, you know, get the one with extra whitening. I don't think he cares. I don't know. But the will of God is found in the Word of God. So often, when people are saying, is it God's will that I marry this person? And I say, well, what does the Bible say about who the kind of person you should marry? And clearly, that doesn't fit the categories, or the behavior doesn't fit the categories of what the Bible says. So the will of God is found in the Word of God. What else would you say about more specific things?
17: Yeah, I think, you know, it's helpful, too, if you have a really fine, believing friend and talk to them and say, this is what I'm facing. And, you know, maybe it's like a college decision, or should you move to a different city, or should you change your job? You know, you're not going to find a verse that says, go work for AT&T, quit Amazon, whatever. You know, you need, but if you talk to a person who knows you well, who knows the Lord well, who knows the scriptures well, they can help you sort through some of the issues. Mm-hmm. Should you always take the job with the most money, or should you take a job where it might give you more opportunity to serve people? Those kind of things would be clarified, I think, if you talk to your pastor or someone from a small group or a good believing friend or your parents. If they know the Lord, that could help you.
0: I think pray, seek God's will. God, show me your direction. Open the doors, close doors, make it happen. Those are some of the things. There's a lot more to it, but mostly I would say seek the Word of God. That's where you're going to find the will of God. Use wisdom. And then ask for God's direction.
19: Mm-hmm. Okay. Yes, thank you.
21: Mm-hmm. Welcome, Michael, and we thoroughly enjoy listening to you every Saturday morning.
0: Oh, thank you.
21: Thank you for it. I was sitting out there with my wife. She was filling out a question, and I didn't feel like filling one out. Then all of a sudden, I was inspired, and I felt led to see if you would share, I guess, your testimony as far as how you came to the Lord Jesus Messiah.
0: Yeah. Well, I have to say, I don't have time. But go to get the Chosen People calendar, which is free. Just go to openlineradio.org, click on the CPM free gift, and you'll see my picture. And what you should do is then use your camera for the QR code. It will pull up that actual faith story in about 10 minutes. I tell the story. So I think that's good. But I'm going to tell you what it was that convinced me to believe in Jesus. It was messianic prophecy. The prophets foretold the Messiah. And by studying those prophecies, I finally became convinced Jesus was the Messiah, and I believed in him. Now, it has become... I did my doctoral dissertation on messianism in the Hebrew Bible. It has changed my life, not just bringing me to the Lord, but it's become one of the main things I've taught about and written about in my life because of the influence of messianic prophecy. But check it out. Find the story right there. Or you can go to the I Found Shalom website, and you can find me there as well. Okay?
21: Thank you.
3: Becky Sommerfeld from Parrish. I have a friend who was raised in an Orthodox Jewish home, but she's very, very adamant about listening to anybody talk about Christ or witness to her. And my husband and I both have tried. I am more timid than he is, I would say. But I'd just like to know, what can I say or what can I do that might get through to her?
0: Okay, well, first of all, the scriptures say, the only place where it talks about praying for lost people in Scripture, only one place, is Romans 10:1. My heart's desire and prayer to God for Israel is they might be saved. So first of all, start praying.
3: Right.
0: Pray for openings. Pray for open doors. Secondly, Romans 11:11 says, salvation has come to the Gentiles to make the Jewish people jealous. I would start saying, what in my life, my walk with the Lord, can possibly make this person jealous? And it may even... having a personal relationship with God. You don't have to tell her about what she needs to believe. All you have to do is start talking about what God is doing in your life. She's going to be shocked that God is actually working and doing great things in your life, bringing you hope, encouragement, whatever it is that he is doing, answering prayers. Talk about that with them, what God is doing in your life. We talk about so many things. I'm so glad that I, you know, bought this car. Who cares? You know, how about, I am so grateful God answered this prayer in my life. And by communicating a vital, exciting, meaningful walk with God, that will provoke her to jealousy. And then she's, you know, when you're raising the flag about those things, she'll start asking you some questions about, well, why do you believe that this is true? And that's when you get to talk.
17: She might be shocked to know that you worship the Lord Jesus, who is Jewish.
0: Yeah.
17: You know, yeah. We talk a little bit about that, his character's like.
0: And now you're related to the God of Israel. Look at that.
17: Who do you pray to? The God of Abraham, Isaac, and Jacob.
0: Yeah.
17: You maybe have a lot more common in faith than she realizes.
0: Yeah.
3: Thank you.
0: Yep.
4: Good morning. Good morning.
0: I guess it
4: still is. Hi, how are you? I am from Northport, Florida, and I had polled my family for some questions. So this
17: you're representing the crew, huh?
4: Exactly.
17: Good girl.
4: This comes from one of my scholarly brothers. As there are a variety of interpretations of parts of Revelation, how do we know and what level of confidence do biblical scholars have in their own understanding of those interpretations?
0: Someone said to a guy that used to be the dean at Moody Bible Institute, he was selling a car, and the dean was.
4: Okay.
0: And this guy bought the car, and he said, oh, you were the dean at Moody Bible Institute. And he said, yeah, do you ever listen to that Michael Rydelnik on the radio? And the dean said, oh, yeah, I have. And then he said, that guy's awfully confident.
4: Yes, he is.
0: He didn't mean that as a compliment. Here's the thing. Everyone's confident of their opinion. What makes me confident? I feel like I have learned a sound interpretive method. Okay. I sometimes call studying the Bible, the method that I use to interpret the Bible, playing by the rules. Mm. You know, if you're going to play Monopoly, you got to play by the rules. You know, if my grandson loves playing the game of life with us. Oh, yeah. I constantly have to get the cardboard out and read the rules again. You know, play by the rules, right. And that's what will make you confident. I am confident about my understanding of, mm-hmm. I can't speak to other scholars. I'm confident for two reasons. One, Eva tells me I'm right.
5: Good answer.
0: Because she knows the rules as well. And so when we study together, wouldn't you say, we talk about that. And then secondly, understanding that what we talked about before. If the plain sense makes sense, seek no other sense, lest it result in nonsense. Reading the Bible according to a genre, mm-hmm. what kind of literature it is. Reading the Bible according to its plain sense. Taking symbols as symbols, figures of speech as figures of speech, and what's literal. I always believe this. Behind a symbol, behind a figure of speech, there's something literal, and that's what I believe, and that's what makes me confident. And I think that clearly the book of Revelation is about the return of the Lord, so chapters 4 through 22 mm-hmm. I take as futurist. You want to add something, Eva?
17: I was just going to say that, you know, the big picture of the book of Revelation, it is that, you know, the lion of the tribe of Judah is victorious, and he's coming back.
0: Yeah.
17: And so we don't need to worry about the details and argue about the details. We need to focus on the good news. The lion of the tribe of Judah, the Lord Jesus,
0: is coming.
17: Is victor.
0: Yeah.
5: Thank you.
0: We are done. I can't believe it. Thank you, live audience, for your great participation. Thank you for listening, everyone. We're really grateful for that. And thanks to Chris and Tricia and Omar and Tahira for what they did. Eva, thank you for joining me now. Keep reading the Bible. We'll talk about it next week. Open Line with Dr. Michael Rydelnik is a production of Moody Radio, a ministry of Moody Bible Institute. See you next week.
6: Good morning, Scott, with you on Moody Radio. And as believers, we are so busy with family, with work, trying to serve in the church. It can be really hard to slow down and hear the voice of God. And coming up next, Ed Stetzer is going to talk with Pastor Robbie Gallaty about how to find that stillness that can break through burnout and prove that God still speaks to those who are still enough to listen. Ed Stetzer Live coming up next.
7: Hi, I'm Barry McGuire, author of Ignite Your Life, explaining how you can have wholehearted faith regardless of your circumstances. 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
10: The Unstoppable Gospel offers light in dark times. I'm Carl Claussen, inviting you to pray with me that the light of Jesus would be seen in our upcoming Fall Share event. 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Thank you.
11: Your Moody Radio weather forecast. As we head through our Saturday, relatively clear skies, hot out there, upper 90s flirting with the low triple digits in terms of the heat index. Keep an eye out this afternoon. Some spotty and isolated showers and thunderstorms trying to kick up. A few isolated showers and thunderstorms overnight tonight as well. Partly cloudy skies down to 72. Mostly sunny, hot, 96 Sunday, with once again a couple of afternoon showers and thunderstorms trying to kick up throughout the region. I'm staff meteorologist Jason Laird for 88.9 Moody Radio.
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0: This is Ed Stetzer Live, and I'm Ed Stetzer. And this and every Saturday, we have important conversations, conversations that help us think biblically. I'm the dean of the Talbot School of Theology at Biola University, and that's kind of our tagline there. So I don't know. I just threw that in the radio show. Help us to think biblically, think in Christ-centered ways, think about how to live on mission, think about our spiritual lives as well. Well, I'm Ed Stetzer. As I said, I'm the dean of Talbot Seminary at Biola University, and I'm excited to have these conversations with you each and every Saturday. I consider it a privilege to have these conversations with you each and every Saturday. So we're going to start our conversation today. We're going to be talking some about maybe how do we respond to the Lord's leadership in our lives? Our culture is just full of this frenetic pace everywhere we go. And so how do we sort of walk through this, staying tethered to the Lord? And really, maybe that's not even just enough. It's not just tethered, but actually growing, hearing from the Lord and guidance and more. Now, I will tell you, I'm fascinated by this conversation. Now, I should also tell you that our guest today has been a friend for a long time. So he wrote a book on this topic. We just had him on recently. So he had another book come out. I said, I want to talk to you about this, Robbie. Because when we talk about hearing God's voice, man, it goes, I mean, that what that means to people is just different in different places. I remember almost having a crisis of faith once when some well-known pastor, you'd know his name, was on television, said, you know, the Lord told me this. And it was like two paragraphs of words. And I was like, I love Jesus. I'm reading my Bible every day. I'm growing in the Spirit. The Lord has never given me two verbal paragraphs in my life ever. So is there something wrong with me? Is there something that I'm not experiencing and walking in the fullness of the Holy Spirit? And so then, you know, I started on my own journey. I started reading all the books, started reading God's voice and you know, some of them, I mean, very diverse names that you probably don't even know anymore, like Peter Lord and all these different people. Chuck Swindoll wrote a book on this. And I got to thinking that I think people are regularly unsure about the expectation they should have with communication with the Lord. And so that's sort of what we're going to talk about that today. My guest is Robbie Gallaty. He served as a Long Hollow Church's senior pastor since 2015. Here's a fun fact between Robbie and I at Long Hollow. I served for about a year as the teaching pastor at Long Hollow before he was there. And then Robbie came. We were just all very excited. In addition to his leadership at Long Hollow, he's the founder of Replicate Ministries, author of several books, including Growing Up, Firmly Planted, Rediscovering Discipleship, and now, Wait Here, Rediscovering the Lost Art of Hearing God's Voice. Robbie, thanks for joining us on the program. And I want to kind of know, I mean, what got you, and I know this because we've talked a lot about this, like we've had personal offline conversations. What got you interested or compelled you to share your journey in finding God's voice in Wait Here? Do you say wait slash here, or you just say wait here? Yeah. How do you say it?
1: Well, the cover actually design is interesting because it's kind of a play on the porch. So I had to wait on the porch to hear from God. So it's wait slash hear. But I don't know. People way smarter than us probably could figure that out. But it came out of a time of desperation, Ed. I mean, I love to tell people, it sounds spiritual, I was praying for worldwide revival or revival in my church. I actually wasn't. I confess, I was actually praying for God to revive me. I was burnt out. I was burning out. I was going through COVID like a lot of people and unprepared for the challenges we were facing in the church or anybody really who had a platform. And you helped me with this years ago. You said there were, what, 6 or 7 major markers that happened during that season. And if you said something or responded and had a platform of any kind, whether standing on a stage or a Twitter platform or an Instagram account or Facebook account, everything we said bifurcated our audience. Remember those days, right? Yeah, yeah, like yeah. Mask, no mask, vaccine, no vaccine, in person, online. And the church was already disconnected in a sense with worship styles and clothes for the preacher and sermon length. I mean, so we were already at it. And so I went into that season burning out, and then I was just not prepared for the political landscape at that time and the racial tension with George Floyd and others. And I was ready to throw in the towel. And I said, Lord, if this is what the church is, if this is what the Christian life is about, I mean, there has to be more than this. And so I started sitting on the porch of my house. A friend of mine came to me. Like you said, I was running at a frenetic pace and I realized that. And here's the thing about burnout though, Ed, you know this, the last person to figure it out is you.
0: That's so true.
1: And so that's how it works. I'm fine. No, I'm great. But I had a friend who came to me lovingly and said, hey, you need to start sitting with the Lord in silence and solitude and really try to bend your ear to hear the voice of God. Well, that was a foreign concept to me. I was like you, raised at a theological seminary where I was raised, the Trinity for me was God the Father, God the Son, God the Holy Bible. And if it's not in the Bible, then God didn't say it. And here's a little sidebar here, because people push back and say, well, what do you mean you hear the voice of God or hear from God? I'm not talking about an audible voice from heaven. I'm not saying God can't do that. What I'm talking about is God speaking to you in the quietness of your own heart with circumstances or situations, suffering, friendships, breakups, all those things God speaks. And one of the things I realized, and you appreciate this, is that the early church did not have a Bible. A written Bible. Like, remember this. For three centuries, they didn't even have a collection of books in one book called the Bible. And for 1,500 years, they didn't have a Bible in their own vernacular or language. So how in the world did they hear from the Lord or follow the Lord? The early church literally would pray. I mean, they had maybe, if you were blessed, you had a copy of a letter of the Apostle Paul. But even in that situation, you only had one letter, or maybe two. But you had to sit and listen to the Holy Spirit and ask him to speak to you in a prayer meeting gathered in a home underground. And then you obeyed what you heard or what you felt led by the Lord. And so I'm just trying to take people back to those days. And so I had to study it really in the dark ages. I started to study, and this makes people nervous, the early church fathers of the desert mothers and the desert fathers and guys who spent lives in monasteries. And the reason for that is a lot of Protestant present day pastors, theologians were not writing on this much. And so I developed this discipline that literally locked me in on the porch for 10 months. And so I'd sit every night, started with 5 minutes, went to 10, 20, 30, went to an hour, and then it was 2 hours every night. I had this insatiable desire to be in the presence of the Holy Spirit, be in the presence of God. And I started to sit there. And one of the things I learned is silence and solitude is not like any other discipline. Because most disciplines, like reading the Bible, prayer, giving, there's a law of reciprocity whereby you receive what you put in. If I read the word, I get a word. If I pray, God answers. But silence and solitude, for those who are interested in practicing this, let me temper your expectation here. Most of the time, I didn't receive anything tangible. I would sit on the porch for months. I remember one time I was sitting out with the Lord for about an hour and a half, 2 hours, and nothing. I mean, and not that I wasn't looking for it, right? Like, I was looking, I was like, wow, is that a constellation of stars in the form of a Hebrew word? No, is that Yahweh? Yeah, I mean, I was looking for it. And then I was like, did I hear Robbie? None of that. And I came inside and I stopped before I opened the front door and I said, Lord, looked up and I said,

0: I mean, God, if you just bless this, I mean, I would bring this laundry list, like a lot of us. That's our prayer life. It's incessant talking to God. If you just bless this, things will go well. If you hear this and you work here. And I realized if I wanted to keep pushing my personal agenda into heaven, I needed to keep talking. But if I wanted to get heaven's agenda on earth in and through my life, man, I needed to learn how to listen more.
1: So good. So good. And that's, I mean, the theme, you didn't really answer my question, by the way. Is it wait slash here or is it wait here? Which is, how do you say it? I know it says on the book, it's got the slash. How do you say it?
0: Yeah. Yeah. Wait. And the word here is a play on words, but it's H-E-A-R. So you have to wait to hear from God. Yes, that's it.
1: You're still having to answer my question. Is it wait slash? Wait, just wait here. Okay.
0: Wait here. Yeah, yeah.
1: It is interesting, cool, though. It's like wait here and wait. Okay, good. All right. So, but in what are the, I mean, the key theme here is, I mean, there's a lot of things going on here, but to me, you know, hearing is preceded by waiting, but man, I don't want that. You know, I don't want that. You use the book. I don't know if you said it on the show yet today. In the book, you describe yourself as an activity addict. And so you were super busy doing things for God. And then when you began to hear more clearly from the Lord, it was after you waited in silence. Is that a correct understanding of the situation?
0: Yeah, I waited long enough. And I almost think it's kind of like scripture memory. I can't prove this in the Bible, but my first discipleship group, you know this, I was discipled by David Platt. I was just off of drugs and alcohol at that time for about 3 months. I was only a Christian for about 8 months. And the first thing David Platt said to me, I'll never forget, we were at the China Inn over General Tso's Chicken. And David said, Robbie, we're going to memorize scripture together. And I said, okay, what verse? And David said, Romans 1. I said, no, what verse? He said, all of it. Typical David, you know. And I said, all of it. And then Romans 2. And then we're going to go to Romans 8. And, David never drank before in his life, never did a drug. Me, just off of $200 a day heroin and cocaine addiction not long before. I began to tell him and explain to him the effects of drugs and alcohol on the brain. You remember that commercial with egg and the pan? Yeah. This is your brain. Yeah. It's your brain. That's awesome. And David said, listen, we're only going to do 4 verses a week, which if you know scripture memory, that's a lot. Now, since then, I have committed that as a practice in my life. And so I've been able to memorize books of the Bible and chapters of the Bible. And here's what I've learned. I can't prove it, but it's almost like God looks for the person who's going to respond to this discipline beyond casual memorization. And it's almost like, we always say this in our groups, it's almost like 1 verse, 5 verses, 6 verses of a chapter, tough. But once you hit like 10, 12, 15, it's almost like the Lord gives extra grace to those he can trust who are serious. And I feel like in a sense, Ed, that's kind of like silence and solitude. For the person who's going to dip their foot into the Christian life or into the realm of encountering silence, they butt up against a wall. You know, it's never going to happen. But the person who says, God, I'm not going to move until you move. Here's a line. I received this from the Lord. It was life changing, but here's the line. Every great movement of God begins by not moving. And I didn't know revival history like you do. And I know more now, but I wasn't like a student of revival history. I started to study it and I realized you could take this to the bank, study it. Every great movement, every revival started with a man or a woman or a small group of people who basically said, God, we're not going to move until you move in our life. And my prayer is, what could happen if a church, if a nation, if a group of Christians said, we're going to get on our faces and we're not going to move until we hear a word from God for our church, for our congregation, for our situation, for our family. I really think we could see worldwide revival.
1: 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We're going to do our conversation with Robbie Gallaty and take your calls. 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Our number is 877-548-3675. I'm going to say it slow. 877-548-3675. Give us a call. We're going to talk with Robbie Gallaty about Wait Here, Recapturing This Lost Art.
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2: This is Max Licato. For six long weeks, Elijah had walked across the wilderness of Sinai. Finally, he reached and began to ascend Mount Horeb. Elijah was in search of God. And according to 1 Kings chapter 19 and verse 9, the word of the Lord came to him. And he said to him, "What are you doing here, Elijah?" Elijah answered with a complaint. "I did everything you told me to do, but your people have rejected your covenants and killed your prophets. I'm the only one left in the country, and now they want to kill me too." Well, the Lord gave Elijah a word. According to verse 12, our Creator spoke to the prophet with a still, small voice. He will speak a word to you as well. Let His word, living and active, speak to you. Open your Bible and listen. This is Max Licato.

0: Hey, we're back at Stetzer Live. I'm Ed Stetzer. Our today's guest is Robbie Gallaty. His new book is Wait Here, H-E-A-R, Recapturing the Lost Art of Hearing God's Voice. And we're taking your calls about maybe questions you have about, you know, how to discern and know how the Lord's leading you. What does it mean to wait? Maybe your own experience with waiting and hearing. We're open to all those things. 877-548-3675. By the way, I should tell you, the book is actually out tomorrow. Is it out tomorrow, Robbie? Is that right?
1: Tuesday.
0: Okay. But just so you know, when you go to Amazon or wherever you buy your books and you put it in right now, it's probably going to show up. No, they're going to give it to you before Tuesday. This has been my experience. Do you have hard copies yet, I'm assuming?
1: Yeah. And here's the thing. If you order before the 22nd, you can actually get the audiobook for 3 months. I think B&H's given away, and I read the whole book myself. And I'll just tell you, just going through this revival again and what God taught me, Ed, many times we'd get to the end of the reading and I'd have different people in the room and we'd all be in tears just because we were reliving just a special season of what God did in the life of our church. We're praying God does it again.
0: Yeah, now you mentioned the revival, but transparently, most people don't know what you're talking about when you said the revival. So let's go back through the story, a little bit of history of what happened there at Long Hill. Tell us about that. Let me remind people again before you jump in. Our phone number is 877-548-3675. Tell us about the revival.
1: Yeah, so as I was sitting with the Lord for that season of time, I got to about 6 months in, and the Lord and I were pretty close at this point. I felt like I was listening a lot and talking less, and I just decided to share my heart, and I started complaining about all the problems that were happening in our church, and I said, God, you need to fix the problems at Long Hollow, and while you're at it, fix the problems at in our deacon body. You know, we kind of got the deacon issue at the time. My staff was separated, so fix the problems of my staff, and while you're at it, fix the country. And if you've ever had one of those come to Jesus pity parties, you know, I was done, and God basically says, Robbie, you're done. Yeah, I'm done. And the Holy Spirit, again, not verbally, but I knew this in my heart. And here's the thing. When I talk about hearing the voice of God, after sitting for that long, I learned how to bend my ear to the accent of the Holy Spirit. I was preaching one time to a bunch of Southern Baptist church planters out west, and I shared this story. I was sharing what I'm telling you. And at the end of the message, a guy walks up to me, a pastor. I saw a lot of me in him pre-porch, pre-sitting with the Lord. So I wasn't upset with him. And he walked up and he sat in line and he said, hey, I totally disagree with everything you just said. I said, okay, tell me what you really did like. I said, the
0: right,
1: response
0: right,
1: you wanted.
0: Everything. To you, right?
1: Yeah, everything you just said. And I said, what do you mean? He said, I don't believe God speaks to anybody like that today. Yep. And I said to him, I said, brother, listen, I'm not mad at you. I don't fault you. I said, actually, I was you prior to me sitting for 10 months with the Lord, because the Lord spoke to me. I'll get to it in a moment. It wasn't audible, but I think it was. It was definitely in my mind. Two words, spontaneous baptism. So I knew that was the Lord. But I said, I'm not faulting you, because that used to be me. And it's easy for us in ministry as Christians to not understand something that doesn't happen to us. If it's not, here's what I say. If it's not an autobiographical ministry, we don't believe it. Meaning, if it doesn't happen here, it doesn't happen at all. And unfortunately, let me remind you, if that's your view, God can do what he wants, when he wants, how he wants, and he doesn't have to ask you or me for any input. For matter of fact, he spoke through a donkey. Okay, so he could speak any way he wants. But I said, listen, brother, I said, with all due respect, I say this out of love. When was the last time you tried to bend your ear for 2 hours a night for 10 months on the porch? Oh, better yet, when was the last time you tried to do it for 10 hours? Or even 10 minutes. And he didn't say anything other than, I got it. And he walked away. And I'm not saying, I want you to hear me. I'm not saying anything is special about me. I'm not being sanctimonious more than any other person. What I'm saying is I was desperate. So I'm crying out to the Lord, fix the problems here, fix the problems in my church. And the Lord's just impressed upon my heart, Robbie, the problem is not your church. The problem to revival coming to your church is not your deacons. It's not your staff. The problem is not in the country. The problem to revival coming to Long Hollow is you. And here's the line he put in my heart, Robbie, you are the blood clot to revival. And I don't know where you're listening from, but listen to me. Could that be said about you? Maybe you're the blood clot to revival. And so I started to push back. And, you know, when you have that, that's hard. I mean, when you have that kind of gut level conversation with God, it's hard. And I started to say in my mind, God, what do you mean? I'm not an addict anymore. I'm not a drug addict. I'm not an alcoholic like I used to be. I don't have a porn issue, thank God. And the Lord began to show me, no, the problem with you, Robbie, is you're way too prideful. What? Prideful? Yeah, you're the master of fishing in the pond of approval of other people. You're always taking credit. This has got me too. You're taking credit for things I only do. You post online. You put X account tweets. You put Instagram posts. And you make it about me, but it's really about you. And the line between the platform of Robbie and the cause of Christ is so blurred, you don't even know the difference. And here's the one that got me big time. He said, Robbie, you're so jealous. And I push back. I'm like, what would I be? I have a great church. I'm pastoring an amazing group of people. I have a great family. I have a great wife and kids. I have an amazing ministry. What would I be jealous of? And this is what I started to think. Robbie, if you're jealous, if a guy down the street baptized more than you on Sunday, you get jealous. You wouldn't say it publicly, but you'd think it internally. If the guy down the street wrote a book and he got more traction than you, you're jealous. If a guy puts a post out online and gets more likes and comments, you're jealous. And Robbie, if you can't pray for the church down the street to be blessed in spite of Long Hollow, I'm never going to bless your church. Let me remind you, this is not your church, Robbie. This is not your kingdom. It's my kingdom. And Ed, God brought me to the spiritual mat until I tapped out, if you will. And that's when God began to work. And so that led to December 15th. And again, it's a long story, but I just make it quick. So December 15th, I heard it was a Tuesday night like any other night. And I heard the words spontaneous baptism. Now, I wasn't raised in church. I didn't have a dad that was a pastor. I don't have any family in ministry. I had seen some spontaneous baptism before, but I've seen abuses of it, like people priming the pump, you know, setting people up. And so I was like, how would we do that? Well, I went to my staff. I recorded a video on Friday night for my staff on Sunday. I still have this video. And actually this Sunday, we're going to show it at Long Hollow. We're going to relive the revival this Sunday. I'm going to show that video that I made to my staff on Friday. Little did I know, in a sense, it was prophetic because I said in the video, I believe we're going to see 100 people baptized on Sunday. Now, let me frame that. We are in Tennessee in 2020, leading the country at that moment in COVID cases. Not the list you want to be on, right? Not to mention, we told our church, if you're sick, stay home. If you come, wear a mask. We made everybody mad. We essentially set up the lowest attended services, Ed, in the history of Long Hollow. And you know, Long Hollow was a thriving church. I mean, we didn't have anybody that showed up. And so when I got up to preach and offered spontaneous baptism, and you may not even agree with baptism responded, but here's the point I want to get to you. You don't need to do what I said. You need to hear a word from God. And that's what I was doing. I was obedient to what I felt like was a word from God. And I went to the tank. And at the end of the day, by God's grace, we saw 99 people baptized. One girl drove an hour away. And when she got in the tank between services, I asked her two questions, Ed, that I would ask the next 1,600 people in 8 months, 1,000 in the next 15 weeks. And here's what's interesting. 4 of those weeks, we weren't even meeting in person. We were online because of the scare of COVID. People were literally, Ed, flying in from 17 states all over the country, knocking on the door saying, can I come in to be baptized? Not one time did I tell anybody to leave and come. It was a God-sent, God-led revival. And here's the two questions that I asked everyone in the tank. The girl gets in from Jolton, 45 minutes away. You know the city. I said, hey, where are you from? She said, Jolton. But I would ask others in the future, where are you from? Maine. Las Vegas, Nevada. Las Vegas. Orange County, what? Portland, Oregon, what? Second question, why did you come? There are a lot of churches between there and here. And here's what they said, and this wrecked and changed my entire ministry and life. They said, Robbie, the Holy Spirit compelled me to come. I had to come. Now, 1,600 baptisms in a normal series of 8 months is miraculous. 1,600 baptisms in COVID where people wouldn't get face to face with a mask on, much less in a bacterial filled tank, is a revival in a sense. And so that changed the way I did ministry. I tell my folks at Long Hollow, before the revival, pre-porch Robbie and post-porch Robbie. After the revival, our church got a new pastor and I got a new church and none of us had to leave.
0: Fascinating. Okay, I want to press in on something. Now, we have about 3 minutes until the bottom of the hour, 2.5 minutes. So, like, what you're saying is not without controversial thing. You're saying, you know, the Lord said spontaneous baptism. You're saying, Lord, led us to do this. And it's not just like, you know, fringy people like R.C. Sproul would say, no, this is an approach that you should take. I think even David Platt would be cautious about some of these things. Your very own mentor, Michael Horton. So they would say that God speaks through his word, and those other things, those impressions or other things those two words you heard, that's taking things too far. We got a whole show to talk about this, but in 2 minutes, kind of tell me why that's not the case, and then we'll continue on the other side.
1: Okay, I'm going to tell you, this is a longer discussion, but I'll tell you quickly. The Holy Spirit, the third person of the Trinity, I had to repent to and ask forgiveness because I knew more about Jesus, who was here 33 years, than the Holy Spirit, who indwelled believers for 2,000 years, okay? Here's the thing I've learned about the Holy Spirit as a Baptist, raised theologically Baptist, although I would say I'm tangentially connected. But here's the thing I realized. Number one, the Holy Spirit's not weird. A lot of people are scared of him. We were taught, like, stay away, the chosen frozen, stay away from those charismaniacs. We need somewhere in the center. Here's what I'd say. He's not weird. Number two is the Holy Spirit is a way better pastor, preacher, leader, teacher than any of us are. And number three, he will never lead you, watch this, to do anything contrary to the very words he penned in scripture through people. So I have a whole section in my book basically on this. You have to compare what you're, quote, hearing or sensing from the Lord with the scripture. So that's why you have to be in the word till the word gets into you. But here's the last one. Jesus said his role, Ed, would be counselor. And what that means is he's a way better counselor than anybody will ever see, any Twitter feed we'll ever look at, any person we'll ever talk to. And I would ask the audience this before we come, or as we take the break. When was the last time you consulted with the Holy Spirit and him alone?
0: All right, we're going to continue our conversation with Robbie Gallaty in just a moment. And I'd love to hear your calls. Again, these are important topics. They're also things we're trying to navigate through biblically. Robbie's a Bible preacher and a verse-by-verse expositor, so I got questions around this that we're going to continue. But our number is 877-548-3675. Talk to me about hearing God. What can we expect? How do we walk through it? Where do we wait in the midst of it? 877-548-3675. Stay with us.
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0: All right, we're back. I'm with Robbie Gallaty talking about his new book, Wait Here, H-E-A-R. Just before the break, Robbie, you were talking a little bit about, you know, how do you kind of think about some of these things? You know, you think there are kind of different views, I think, that get conflated here. You know, some people just say God does not give new revelation today. And again, we're not like of any kind. That R.C. Sproul would be in that camp. Some would say God providentially guides, but don't call your impressions God's speaking. And I think you put Michael Horton in that camp, and I think J.I. Packer in that camp. And then another might be, and this is kind of where I think maybe some of you, maybe Piper is here. God may give impressions or even extraordinary guidance, but these are fallible and never rival Scripture. There may be a fourth claim that people literally hear an audible voice. And I think some might, you know, the concern with that is, Robbie, is that gets into some of this, the kind of more fringe stuff where people start hearing all these instructions from God, et cetera, et cetera. So I don't know. I mean, I see you kind of between three and four, but I made up my own categories. So tell me how this should happen.
1: Yeah, no, that's a good question. Well, you have to understand, while the revival was going on, people came out the woodwork. I still have people to this day emailing me to go to prophetic word services that they have a word for me, but I got to go. I'm not talking about any of that. What I'm talking about is, I'm talking about trying to hear, and you said it best, impression, leading, guidance of the Holy Spirit that lines up with the Word of God for your life. And one of my mentors, I never met him, although I listened to almost every one of his sermons and read his books, was Manly Beasley. He was one of the four horsemen, yeah, you know, with Peter Lord, Jack Taylor,
0: sure,
1: and Ron Dunn, some of the greatest preachers of a previous generation. But Manly Beasley would go regularly, and I became friends with his son, Jonathan Beasley, who's at Cross Church, and he told me this story. He said, Dad regularly, I remember this, would grab a jug of water and his Bible, and he would tell the family, hey, I'm going to the woods. And Marthy, his wife, would say, honey, when are you going to come back? And he would say, when I get a word from God. Now, was he trying to hear from God? Of course. Did he have his Bible? Of course. And here's the thing. People say, well, where is this in Scripture? I started to study in the Bible. There's a difference between the word logos. See, in English, word and word are the same, but the translation or the actual Greek word behind it could sometimes be different. So we know in the beginning was the word, the logos, and the logos was God and the logos was with God. We know that that's the word of God, but there's also another word in Scripture called rhema. And that's kind of the spoken word of God. I did some study on this, and the best definition I could find is the word of God that is applied to your life in a particular situation. And so we find that place in two distinct places, one of which is helpful for us. Ephesians 6:17. When Paul is given the armor of God, put on the shoes of peace, put on the belt of truth, the breastplate of righteousness, the helmet of salvation, the shield of faithfulness, and wield the sword of the Spirit, which is the Word of God. Now, you would assume that would be the logos, word of God. It's actually rhema, the word of God. So it's a word applied to the situation. Now, we see this in the ministry of Jesus, Matthew 4, when the devil came at him with certain attacks, Jesus had in his repertoire certain scriptures that applied and addressed the current situation of the day. The better one is this one, Ed, and this is interesting. Romans 10:17, and this one got me. Faith comes by hearing, and hearing through the word of Christ. Now, some people would translate that as the words of Christ or the words from Christ, and both work because it's a preposition, but it's rhema word. It's interesting. Paul says it is a specific word applied to a person's heart where you hear this word and you respond in salvation. And so I would say everything you hear or sense or led by or guided by has to line up with the word of God, which means we need to get into the word until the word gets into us.
0: I love that. And I agree with the last part. I struggle some. Not sure I agree 100% with the first part. But let me give an example from my own personal life. And you tell me if I was misusing or using this distinction here you've kind of laid out. Because I think Logos and Rhema have a lot more overlap. But when I was a church, I wasn't a church planner yet. I was praying about what the Lord wanted us to do. We were praying about going to Buffalo. And I read to plant a church. I read Acts 7:3. And it says, leave your country and your people, God said, and go to the land I will show you. Now, that's obviously not about me. That's specifically, you know, Stephen's quoting anyway. But I said, and I literally use this language, Robbie Gallaty. Well, you know, that's the Logos word. This is God's Rhema word to me. So this was God's word to me to go to Buffalo, Donna and I to go to Buffalo and plant a church. And later, I determined that was theologically problematic. The Lord wanted us in Buffalo, but that wasn't the right use of Logos and Rhema. Is that what you're talking about or something else?
1: No, I think that's exactly what I'm talking about. And here's the thing. Let me push back on that in two ways. Number one is this. I'm not talking about that in the Christian life, because I would rather someone read the word and respond and obey a word. That's not what I'm talking about. I'm talking about the vast number of Christians who don't even try to listen for a word in the first place. That's what I'm talking. That's my audience I'm talking to. You're actually reading the word and following the word. And then secondly, I would rather someone be faulted for trying to read and respond too much than not respond at all. And so, yes, are you going to mess up? Of course. How many times have we made decisions in our own life? I thought God was leading me here. He wasn't. So here's how I operate with the Lord. Because I'm so connected and I try to stay regularly connected in prayer and sitting and listening to the Lord, I tell people when they say, hey, would you be interested in doing this? Or would you pray about this? And I don't say this pridefully, but I tell people, I don't need a week or a month to pray, because think of your Christian life as a refrigerator connected into the power source. I'm always connected into the power source. So I don't need, you know, a long time to pray about something, because I have bent my ear to hear the accent of the Holy Spirit. Most Christians, Ed, you know this, aren't even attempting to try to hear from the Lord.
0: 100%. And so, 100%.
1: You know what I'm saying? So yeah. I would rather, and again, I hear, but the question behind the question or the comment is this: we have seen abuses of it. And I think the challenge is for us is, because we've seen abuses of it, we are crippled in our mind to say, I don't even want to try. I would rather get to heaven and God say to me, man, you took that scripture and obeyed it way too much, and you sought me for what, than to say, why didn't you sit long enough to, man, I had a whole agenda planned for your life, but you didn't even take time. You kept looking at Twitter and Facebook, or what's the church down the street doing, or what's this seminary doing, or what's this guy? And I had a tailor-made word for your life, but sadly, you didn't listen.
0: And that's kind of a big part of the theme of wait/hear. And so let's go to the phones, because last time we were on the radio show, I think we talked the whole time because we're friends and we get going. And let's be honest, Robbie's a bit of a preacher too, so he answers long. So, and I've got my own insertions as well. Our number, just so you want to get, if you want to get in line with us, we're jumping into the calls right now, 877-548-3675. Let's go to Victoria. Victoria down there in Florida, you're live on the air. Go right ahead.
9: Yes, I don't know if she shared, but I think this is so eye-opening, especially because what you had talked about, the abuses, but then you want to also not be faulted. You don't want to get in front of heaven and say, well, he's going to say, why didn't you try? Did you bury it? You know, you didn't at least try to. So I was saying that on Mondays, I'm supposed to pray for my enemies, and I'm praying for my enemies, and I use the word of God, I guess, like you're saying, that speaks to me. But sometimes, especially, I don't know why, in the gym, God will tell me. And I was sitting there, and a big thing that I'm part of is bringing awareness to human trafficking. So I was sitting there, and the Lord said, I need you to pray for the human traffickers. Hmm. And I know what they do. I've seen the groups. I know the horrendous, sick-minded choices they make. And I said, whoa. And I said, right now? He goes, right now. He goes, I want you to pray for them right now as they're committing that crime right now. So this horrific, horrific image is coming in my mind. And I said, God. He said, who's going to pray for them, Victoria, if you don't? And so at that point, I'm not going to have a theological, well, is this God? Is this this? Sure. I've got to go back to scripture. You know, it's like, okay, let's do this, God. You know, he goes, I died for them as well. And if you don't,
0: certainly seems,
9: will.
0: No, Victoria, I love that. I think that certainly seems within the kind of very thing. Thank you for your call. By the way, stay on the line. We're going to give you a copy of Wait Here, Recapturing the Lost Art of Hearing God's Voice. So again, that's Robbie. That's certainly a very specific nudge from the Lord to do an unusual thing, but very much in line with God's word, pray for enemies. So what exhortation or response would you give to Victoria?
1: Yeah, no, I think she's right on. And here's how what I tell people is, God is not going to lead you to do something contrary to his word. Jesus said specifically, pray for your enemies and pray for those who persecute you. So that's a perfect example of where you can say, is this the Lord? Is this me? And over time, you'll start to be able to differentiate between the two. But here's the thing, Ed, this is a rule of thumb for everyone listening. If it's easy, if it's simple, if it's something I can do, and if it's not out of my comfort zone, it's probably me. If it's hard, if it presses me to step out in faith, if it's something that I'm not normally bent to do, it may be the Lord, because God is always calling us and raising us up to new levels, to new maturity areas with him. And I think that's kind of how the Lord works. And remember, he said, ask, seek, knock, and it will be given, you'll find, and the door will be open. It doesn't say ask and, you know, read the Bible or seek and make sure you heard from a sermon. He says, come to me, and I will answer you and show you, you know, in the Old Testament, great and unsearchable things that you don't even know. And again, the problem in the Christian life, here it is again, is not unanswered prayers. Not that God's not answering our prayers. The problem for many of us is unoffered prayers to him.
0: Good deal. We're going to continue our conversation with Robbie Gallaty. Your calls. The last segment, we'll kind of do a lightning round. So we'll ask questions. If callers, if you're ready to go, I'm going to go to Bard first, and then I'm going to go Raj after that. If you're ready to go with quick questions, and we'll have Robbie respond with Robbie. 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
0: All right, we're back. Ed Stetzer here with Ed Stetzer Live. We're going to go straight to the calls, 877-548-3675. We're actually giving away copies of the book to our callers as well. So let's go first to Bard in over in, I think it's Redmonds, California. Bard, you're live on the air. Jump right in.
15: Yeah, I'm in Redlands, California. So I don't have a question. I just wanted to share an experience where the Holy Spirit led me to a situation.
0: Please do, but here's the one rule. We're in the lightning round, so you got to do it quickly, but go right ahead.
15: All right, I'll be real quick. I was just coming home from a Bible study. The Holy Spirit was just, you know, really rocking. And he said, you know, in my spirit, said, go to Starbucks. And I went to go to the nearest Starbucks I knew, got off the exit of the I-5. This was in Washington State at the time. And I got in the left-hand lane to go to this Starbucks, and the Starbucks was closed. And as I was getting into that left lane, he said the one at Borders. There's a Borders bookstore literally around the corner from that. So I had to back out of that left lane, get into the right lane, make a right and a left. I went to the Borders Books Starbucks that was inside there, sat down, ordered a coffee, sat down, said, okay, Lord, I'm here. And then to the right of me was a young couple, a young man and a woman, and across another young woman. And this young man was just pounding the other girl with questions about the Bible, and she was a Jehovah Witness. So there was a lot of answers that she couldn't answer correctly to this young man. And so without being too confrontational, I just spoke to the Lord, okay, I'm here, what do I do? And he said, you're in a bookstore. That's what spoke to my spirit. So I went and brought a new King James Bible that had a nice little concordance reading, and just bought it, put a receipt in it, and handed it to him. I said, look, brother, the only way to really know God is to read his word, and here's a Bible. I bought this for you. And
0: That's a great story, man. We got to put you on hold, though. I want to give you a copy of Robbie's book. But super call, Bart. Robbie, I mean, that seems to be the kind of prompting that you want, leads to an evangelistic opportunity. Talk to me about that.
1: Yeah, I mean, I would say, I mean, how are you going to fault somebody for doing something like that? And I'd rather him be more obedient in that than, you know, dismiss it. And again, like I said, you just have this rubric where does it line up with the word of God? Yes, he wants me to go share Christ. Should we get in the word? Yeah, of course. So I'll buy a Bible. So I think that's, again, I'd rather that than somebody saying, I'm not doing it. See, that's another thing, too. How many times have we been prompted by the Lord? And we resist. And here's another line I'll give you that I've learned. The volume of the voice of God in our life is in direct contrast to the duration of time it takes to respond in obedience. Meaning, the voice of God, I think, in our mind and in our life gets fainter the less we obey the Lord. So when God says, hey, and you've been here, Ed, you're at the gas station. Hey, share Christ with this girl. No. Okay. Then you go outside, share Christ with that guy who's homeless. No. And then eventually, God's like, I can't trust him to obey, so I'm not going to entrust him with more of my word. And that's how the Lord has worked in my own life.
0: Dude, that sounds a lot like what Peter Lord said to me once, so I love that. All right, let's go to Raj in Oklahoma. Raj, you're live right there. Jump right in.
16: Dr. Gallaty, before I can hear or even before I can wait, my challenge is that I've got this inner monologue running in my head. What will they say? What will they think? And the challenge I have is that I don't have the space to actually sit still and listen. So my question is, what did you find the most helpful that allowed you to create space so that you could actually hear God?
0: You just kind of gave Robbie a layup there, because that's exactly the heart of his book.
1: Smiling.
0: So I know, I love it. And we're going to give you a copy of Wait Here, Recapturing Lost Art of Hearing God's Voice. Robbie, what do you think about Roger's question?
1: Yeah, Roger, thank you so much for that one. That's the million-dollar question, because to tell people go sit in silence, they would do New Age, Middle Eastern meditative practice, which is not biblical meditation. New Age practices basically encourage mental passivity. Biblical meditation is mental activity. So I read about all of this in the book, but I'll give you quickly what you need. The problem is when a man particularly sits alone with the Lord, they start to go in a deep, dark place, or the inner subcommittee in our head starts to critique us. And that's never a place anybody wants to go. What I encourage people to do is take Psalm 46:10. And I do this every time. I've done this for 6 years now. I do this before I prepare a sermon. I do this before I preach. I do this before I try to pray. And I do it in my head. Be still and know I'm God. And then I wait. And then I repeat the same phrase, but I take off a word. Be still and know I am. Be still and know. Be still. Be. And then here's the thing. You have to have a phrase or a word that brings you back present in the presence of God. For me, through the revival, it was Abba Father, Romans 8:16. It doesn't matter. There's nothing supernatural. For me now is be still. I need to remind myself. So every time you think, did I lock the back door? What do I have to teach tomorrow? What is my appointment? You say, be still. And your mind will wander. The goal is not Zen Buddhism where you sit for an hour with nothing. The goal is to come back into the presence of God. Pete Scazzaro, a friend of Ed's, mine, Ed, you know Pete. Pete Scazzaro had Father Menninger, who was a monk in a monastery, come in and lead his staff in a 20-minute exercise of silence. They went from zero to 20. I don't recommend that to everyone. That's pretty intense. And at the end of the 20 minutes, one girl in the back raised her hand after they tried 20 minutes of silence. And she said, Father Menninger, I messed up bad. I failed. My mind wandered at least 100 times in 20 minutes. He said, oh, no, sweetheart, daughter, listen to me. That wasn't a failure. God gave you 100 opportunities to come back to him. That's what you have to understand. God misses your presence. And you're not trying to get something from God. You're just going out to be with God. And when I tell you it's antithetical to everything in our human nature, because we think we're human doings. Ed, God made us to be human beings to be with the Lord.
0: You know, we're about two and a half minutes left in the show. So, Aaron, I'm going to come to you, Aaron, but I need you to jump right in with your question or your comment. Aaron, you're live on the air.
17: Okay, I've heard the Lord speak many times, but I'll make this quick. Was sitting in church, pastor said, everybody pray on your own. So the kids went back to school. I'm a writer. I said, Lord, what should I write? You know, I need some money. Give me an idea. And the Lord said, I want you to write a book on prayer for your kids, a book about answered prayer for the younger generation. I said, Lord, I need money. That's not going to sell. And God kept speaking that to me. Pastor got up there. He's like, oh, okay, everybody stop praying. And the first thing out of his mouth was, you need to write down what God has done for you, to your children and the next generation. We need to tell the Lord tell people what God has done. And because I wasn't listening, God had to use pastor's mouth to get through to me. And so I've been working on that book.
0: I love that. You go, Aaron. Hang on the line, too. We're going to give you a copy of the book, Wait Here, Recapturing Lost Art of Hearing God's Voice. But, I mean, that does point to the place of confirmation. Like, there's confirmation in there. It's not just you and the Lord alone, but the community of God's part of that. We got about a minute left. Kind of share a little bit of how it fits in.
1: Well, I would just say, you know, sometimes God speaks and there's no confirmation for 25 years in the case of Abraham and Isaac, you know, or Joseph in a dream, 13 years. So when I tell people God puts something on our heart and it's up to us to just obey. And here's how I work with the Lord. I take a step of faith and God is big, and the same God who speaks to me in private is the same God who will close doors in public. And so when I take a step, if God closes the door, I don't push it open. But here's the thing I've learned, Ed, and I'll finish with this. Sometimes God will put an open door in a person's life, not for us to walk through, but for us to walk past. And the question we have to ask is this: which doors should we walk through or past? And that's where you get from sitting with the Lord.
0: Love that. The book, Wait Here, Recapturing Lost Art of Hearing God's Voice. I love Robbie Gallaty just as a friend, as a kind of a brother on this journey, as a guy who loves the Lord. I love his preaching and teaching. So I want to encourage you to check out the book. To hear today's program again, you'll find it at edstetzerlive.com or in the Moody Radio app. Thanks to our team. We have a great team. My producer, Karen Hendren, my engineer, Merle St. James, associate producer, Lisa Jempty, and thanks to Simon on the phones. Moody Radio is a ministry of Moody Bible Institute.
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26: Your Moody Radio weather forecast. As we head through our Saturday, relatively clear skies, hot out there, upper 90s flirting with the low triple digits in terms of the heat index. Keep an eye out this afternoon. Some spotty and isolated showers and thunderstorms trying to kick up. A few isolated showers and thunderstorms overnight tonight as well. Partly cloudy skies down to 72. Mostly sunny, hot, 96 Sunday, with once again a couple of afternoon showers and thunderstorms trying to kick up throughout the region. I'm staff meteorologist Jason Laird for 88.9 Moody Radio.
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28: 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Today, pastor and author Dustin Crow will take us on a journey through the valley of pain and disappointment. He says if you're going through a trial right now, there is purpose in the pain.
4: In fact, he goes so far as to say your wilderness is not a waste. That's the main title of his latest book, subtitled God's Purpose in Suffering and Struggles. It's our featured resource at buildingrelationships.us. And Gary, I'm sure you have been through some wilderness times in your life. Do you remember a valley when you kind of questioned God? Why is this happening to me?
5: You know, Chris, I think the deepest valley I was ever in was when Carolyn and I had gone back to seminary, got my PhD degree so that I could teach at a seminary in Nigeria and train pastors to reach their country. Then we officially applied to the mission board with whom we had already talked and got turned down because of Carolyn's health. They said, we can't send you. And both of us were questioned the mission board, first of all, because she didn't think she was that bad. She had stomach ulcers, but her whole family had stomach ulcers, you know. And so we, you know, kind of upset with the mission board. And then we were just saying to God, I don't get it. You know, 3 years working on getting that PhD, and now the door's closed. So, yeah, that was a really hard time for us. And to be honest with you, I didn't find an answer to that easily. I did eventually put it on the shelf, you know, with God and just say, okay, God, I don't get it. So what's my next step, you know? And so I started on a journey that led me the last 60 years or so. But what is very, very interesting is that when my books began to be published in other countries, and now many of them are published in over 60 languages around the world. And so one night I was opening up a box of books from another country, and because we always pray for the country and pray God will use the book. And I looked on the couch and Carolyn was crying. And I said, honey, what's wrong? And she said, nothing's wrong. I just remember we wanted to be missionaries. And now your books are all over the world. And I cried. And I said, okay, God, I finally get it. Yep. You know, I finally get it. So sometimes we go through the valleys and we don't ever understand, you know, right. Why. But sometimes we do later on get the picture. So I've often said to people, if God closes the door and really, really frustrates, you know, what your plans were, just remember, God's plans are always better than your plans.
4: And there's probably somebody listening right now who feels that same way. You feel like you have done everything that God wanted you to do, but the rug was pulled out from under you and you don't know why and you can't see the next step. I want you to listen to Dustin Crow today and listen to that story from Gary, because those feelings of, you know, having the rug pulled out from under you, you can't do what you thought God wanted you to do. Those feelings are real. And Dustin is going to come alongside us today. He serves as the discipleship pastor at Stones Crossing Church, just outside of Indianapolis. 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He's written several books, including the one we talked with him about last time when it came out, The Grumbler's Guide to Giving Thanks. He and his wife have two young children. 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
29: Thanks for having me on.
5: So let's jump into this topic, because I think a lot of our listeners are probably right there in the wilderness. But first, define the word. What do you mean by wilderness?
29: Yeah, maybe a simple definition I went with is kind of any trials, troubles, temptations. But specifically, you see wildernesses in the Bible and a few characteristics. One was lack of resources. So it's not like a city where you can go get your food and water easily. So there's a lack of resources where you become really dependent on God to provide. And then, and maybe also a season of waiting. So you're kind of stuck When we think about the wilderness generation, you know, they weren't in Egypt, but they also weren't in Canaan. They were in this land of being in between. And so many wilderness stories, even like the one you shared, we don't yet know where God's sending us, and we're confused and lost, so we're waiting on him. So those are maybe some characteristics that are common.
5: I think our people can identify with some of those. maybe most of us can identify with one of those. So were there any wilderness lessons that you learned personally, either before or as you worked on this book?
29: Yeah, I mean, as we were doing a couple that were going on, you know, we had our second child. My wife was going through some postpartum depression, and we were sensing God leading us to be closer to family. But that was hard because we loved the church we were at. And so we kind of were praying, Lord, where are you going to send us? And for a while, that wasn't clear. And so that's part of that sense of being stuck. And at times that even felt frustrating, like, why do we sense that you're moving us forward and yet not giving clarity or not giving an open door? And why do we have to leave these people? So that was part of what was going on. And then meanwhile, at the same time, my dad got cancer. He battled through cancer, ended up passing away. And then really just less than a year ago, my mom died from cancer as well. So that those two losses of my parents, you know, I'm 42, feels young. That's been very painful. Mm-hmm. So just experiencing God still being with me in a season that I really don't want, with circumstances that are hard and painful. And yet seeing that he is still a good shepherd who does have me here for good reasons. And he's been with me and he's been kind, even though it's really, really hard.
5: Well, I think losing mom and dad, particularly at your age in the 40s, because you hope your parents are going to keep on living for a long time. Now, you mentioned the wilderness in the Bible, you know, that the Israelites went through. Are there other illustrations of wildernesses in the Bible? And if so, what are some of the aspects of that?
29: Yeah, there are a lot of different, you know, we think of like characters as well. So like Hagar, and by characters, these are real people, but we, you know, call them characters. Hagar, David, Elijah, Moses. So part of what's interesting for me when I was reading scripture is every one of those had some commonalities, some hardship, suffering, kind of disillusion, but they also were very unique. And so with me, that was encouraging to see, you know, whenever we are suffering, there are probably some things where my suffering and your suffering are going to be similar, but they're also unique to what we're going through. So, you know, to give an example, Hagar, first one we meet in scripture, and she's not one of the people we'd think about that, like, you know, she's not Abraham, she's not Sarah, but God meets her in the wilderness when she runs away in the midst of her pain. And she experienced this God she's heard about, and she actually gets to name God. First person to name God, that you are a God who hears, you're God who sees me. And so her pain and suffering led to actually knowing who God was, experiencing him as a friend. And so the wilderness is where that worship was started.
5: You know, where do we get the idea that life is supposed to be trouble-free, or that if you follow God, you'll have everything fixed and everything's going to be easy? Where do we get that idea in the first place?
29: Yeah, that is a good question. And it could be some of that is, you know, I've thought about this as a pastor and struggled with it. Some of it maybe is teaching that has permeated the church that really emphasizes the blessings of following God. And that's certainly true that there are blessings with God, especially his promises and his presence. But that doesn't mean, as we know, all things work out the way we want. Jesus told us, you know, you will have troubles. But even for me, you know, I think I have good theology in place. I know suffering is normal, but every time I go through it, my gut reaction is still like, ugh, something's wrong. Or

0: bit.
1: Yeah, no, I wouldn't say, I think your story was a good example of there. Sometimes we go through something. Again, it could be a trial, it could be suffering, it could be a loss. And maybe around that time or shortly after, we kind of get a glimpse. Oh, I think I know what God was doing, or I can see some good purposes in this. And that's always, I'm always thankful for that. But I think all of us probably could identify maybe some unanswered prayers or some forms of trials where in this life, we really just don't have the explanation. And that's part of learning to trust God. And so, no, it's not that we always know why we're going through what we're going through. But what we do see in story after story after story are in all of those trials, all those wilderness seasons, God always did have good purposes. He was always using it for good. He always had good plans. It wasn't like, Israel was lost and now God's like, oh man, what do I do? But we see that God led them there for very specific purposes. So that's where I think you get a lot of hope from those wilderness stories, because God did always have good purposes.
2: 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And if you're going through a struggle, author and pastor Dustin Crow has encouragement for you. 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
5: This is John MacArthur. Please join me for today's Portraits of Grace. When you received Jesus Christ as your Lord and Savior, you became a new creation and your life began to center on Him rather than yourself. The Holy Spirit began to transform your attitudes and your actions. As a result, you started pursuing God's glory instead of worldly pleasures. But I must admonish you, just as Paul did to the Corinthians, test yourselves to see if you're really in the faith. Examine yourselves. Don't ever be deluded about your relationship with Christ. Did those changes really take place? Do you now have a living hope? Are you fixed on a glorious eternal inheritance? Has your life changed? Be sure your faith is real. That's the most important issue of all. This is John MacArthur encouraging you to live as Portraits of Grace.
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6: Well, Dustin, there's a biblical pattern of God reversing things. He makes a desert a garden, for example. How does God turn our wilderness experiences into a place of bounty?
1: Yeah, I think one of the ways we see that, again, a consistent pattern I see in the Bible, in wilderness stories or in stories of trial, is that God's doing two things, really. One, He's growing our faith in Him. And so part of that is learning to trust in Him, wait on Him. But He's also proving His faithfulness. And so any trial that I've gone through, sometimes that's longer than I want, but God is showing that I will keep my word. I will keep my promises. I will be good and I will be faithful. And so part of the blessing isn't necessarily how circumstances turn out or change, but it's in the midst of that, having my faith grown as I trust in the Lord and lean into Him. And then also seeing more of who He is, that He did provide.

0: in little ways, or he took care of me, or he kept his word, or he gave encouragement along the way. And so I saw him more clearly, and my faith grew in the midst of a hard season.
1: Yeah, yeah. Hey, you say that brokenness often precedes usefulness. Explain that to us.
0: Yeah, I think this draws, I use Moses a little bit for this example. You know, we think of Moses and, he was raised in Pharaoh's household. He has this beautiful life, we think, this path ahead. And then it all kind of goes south. After he kills an Egyptian, he hides, and he's in the wilderness hiding for the next third of his life, for 40 years. But really what we see in Exodus is that season of Moses being humbled, but then learning to be dependent on the Lord and trust in the Lord, a season of brokenness. That's what God uses to do kind of the big things we think about in the last third of his life. So you don't have him confronting Pharaoh. You don't have him, the burning bush. You don't have leaving Egypt, unless you have that middle season in the wilderness where Moses is broken. And I know for me, I've experienced that. Use the example. Yeah, I went to Bible college and seminary, and I'm thankful for that. I learned lots of biblical truths, but I also just needed to live some life, experience my own failures, and taste God's grace. I needed to see some of the suffering in life. And so all those things had a way of humbling me, of causing me to turn to others, of helping me be able to comfort other people with the comfort I've received. So the things we usually think disqualify us, those are the things that God wants to use us to help others. Mm. The things we see as weaknesses and failures, if we take those to God and surrender them to him, he wants to use those very things, our brokenness, to be used in the lives of other people.
1: Boy, I've seen that many times. Because until we really realize, you know, we can't do anything without God. And we have to come, you know, as humble servants of God. And then he uses us, you know, wow.
2: But isn't that part of the struggle that we have, Dustin, because we see, if you look at people's Facebook, their social media, let's just say, their Christian life social media, it's like everything is success. Everything is, look what I've done for God, you know, look at the great things that I've done for God. And then you look in the scriptures, and it's like people made mistakes, and they had warts and, you know, struggles, and it was God using them in the middle of their inability rather than their ability. Does that make sense, Dustin?
0: Yeah, for sure. And I think that's part of why you mentioned social media. It can be frustrating, because even though we see the best of people on there, that can either make us feel guilty because we think, man, I have all these problems, or my life isn't perfect like that. But then when we talk to people, and this is why the body of Christ is so important, when we're with real people on Sunday or small groups or Bible studies, and they share their struggles and their failures and the hard things they're going through, that does help us relate, because we realize, oh, we all are going through suffering and we all need God's grace. And so we need that real view of what the Christian life looks like. And we need to be reminded that it's okay to be that way. We don't need to try to put this fake version of ourselves out there. We don't even need to pretend that we're always happy about our life, because the Bible gives us freedom to say, no, this is hard and this is tough, and I can lament this to the Lord, but I'm taking it to the Lord. So yeah, I think we need more freedom to be honest with one another about those struggles and enter into weakness before the Lord.
1: Yeah, yeah. What led you to write this book? You know, obviously you had a sense that a book like this was needed. You know, how can God use hard things for good purposes?
0: Yeah, you asked the question, kind of, where do we get that notion that, you know, things should be good? And that is part of it. As a pastor, I felt like I just kept hearing the question, and people wouldn't ask it this way. But every time things got hard, it was the question of, well, why is it working out this way? I thought following God meant life would be comfortable and easy, and he would answer my prayers right away. And so I sensed behind those questions kind of disappointment with God, or frustration. So I think that was... it was this idea to go back to the wilderness generation, that they would be right after Egypt is Israel. They think, oh, it's a direct flight from Egypt to the promised land. And that's kind of our understanding of the Christian life. But when you see they had 40 years of wandering and learning some hard lessons, but good lessons, that's the pattern. And that's what we see throughout scripture, that God isn't going to cause us to skip over seasons of hardship, but he actually intends that for good. So that was kind of the heart, seeing people being confused by, you know, if God has saved me and God wants good things for my life, why do I have to walk through so many hard and disappointing things?
1: Yeah. Boy, I can see that. That is greatly needed, and particularly today, not just in, you know, looking back, but when you look back and see it, you know, in Israel, helps you understand it more fully, I think. But the other thing you emphasize in there is that God promises to befriend us in the midst of our wilderness journey.
0: Yeah, I'm so thankful when you talk about, okay, if you say there's still blessing and sorrow or blessing and hardship, again, what does that mean? Does that mean it's fixed right away? And, you know, sometimes God does answer prayer and he does fix or change our circumstances. But my experience, and again, when I think about stories like Hagar and David especially, their language is the biggest blessing is God's presence, that God actually draws near to us in our pain and he gives us comfort and he gives us hope and he gives us promises. And so because God draws near in our pain, we actually experience him more. We learn to experience him as a friend. So again, I think of David, all of his language about suffering and talking about God as refuge. Well, he only knows God as refuge because the pain causes him to run to God, if that makes sense.
1: Mm, yeah. Well, you mentioned some biblical examples already, of course, Moses and David and Hagar. You mentioned Hagar. For those that are not really all that familiar with Hagar's story, why don't you explain that to us a little more deeply?
0: Yeah, so Abraham was married to Sarah, but she wasn't able to have a child. And so kind of the custom was Abraham and Hagar then have a child. But that creates this resentment between Sarah and her. So essentially, she's kind of mistreated. So Hagar flees into the wilderness, and she'll do this twice. She has two scenes where she flees into the wilderness, when she's pregnant and one with her son. And so both times she's been mistreated. She feels like no one cares about her. No one understands her story. And in the midst of that, feeling unseen, unknown, uncared for, God shows up. God cares for her. God draws near. God gives her words of promises and direction. And again, it's such a sweet snapshot of God's grace and his tenderness to us when we're suffering.
1: Wow.
0: Quick story about that. You know, whenever we study God's word, whenever we're teaching others, God is going to use that in our lives. And so when I was working on this material for this book, I was actually teaching a Sunday school class. And I remember that it was Saturday night and I was supposed to teach on the story of Hagar the next morning. And it was really about that, how God sees us in our pain and our world's kind of wrecked, but God knows what's going on and he knows us. Well, that very night, the Saturday night before I taught, my son, 2 years old, had an asthma attack. He went into respiratory distress, had to take him to the hospital, and his lungs were not doing well. And it was very scary. He had to be lifeline to the hospital. My wife was in the ambulance, and I'm in the car behind. And, you know, that's your worst nightmare. I see him hooked up to these things, and he is just not doing well. And so when I'm in the car following that ambulance, taking my son to the hospital, the lesson of Hagar was perfectly timed because God just said, just like I saw Hagar in the wilderness, I see you. I know your pain. I know what you're going through, but I am with you and I will help you and I will strengthen you. And so God carried us through that. He preserved my son, but I was just so thankful for how he used his word to minister to me using Hagar's story.
1: Wow. It's amazing, isn't it, that God always uses his word. Wherever we are, you'll find it in the scriptures typically. Okay, we've talked a bit about Moses, and you mentioned the 40 years there between the parting of the Red Sea and you know, going forward. But there's other things, too, about Moses that we can learn lessons from. What are some of those?
0: Yeah, I think part of why I like Moses' story, again, I said I'm 42. I don't know what age middle age is, but I feel kind of like I'm there, getting there. And yet you see in Moses' story that he probably has some disillusionment of life didn't go the way he wanted. But you really see how God is training him. So similar to the idea of brokenness precedes usefulness, God uses Moses' backstory, and he uses his time in Midian as a shepherd really to train him to become Israel's shepherd. And so Moses' story just encouraged me that God will use all the things you go through, good, bad, hard, ugly, the education, all of those things, because what he's doing in the wilderness is he's training you. And you might not yet know what he's going to call you to do or where he's going to lead you, but before he does that, he's training you and preparing you and changing you and teaching you to trust in him. So I think Moses' story just really points that out.
1: The other thing that comes to my mind, too, is that while he learned all of those things, you know, and then became the great leader, you know, and through him, God gave us the Ten Commandments and other things. But near the end of his life, God told him, you're not going to get to go in the promised land with the rest of the people. That had to be hard on Moses. What do you think?
0: Yeah, that's always a hard story. I mean, it feels like, man, he did all these things and he doesn't get in. But again, Moses doesn't put up a fight. He trusts the Lord. You know, Moses had sinned. And so that's kind of God's will for him. But that is a hard lesson. But he did prepare the people to go. So he was faithful with God, what God called him to do. And he finished the course and he ended his days in the wilderness. But the people didn't. And so, again, it's a reminder that our story might not turn out exactly the way we want. But God is going to connect our story to the people we're discipling and our children. And so our story is part of a bigger story.
2: He also had to give somebody else the reins. Since he didn't get to go in the promised land, he had to prepare. And he did a good job with Joshua, didn't he?
0: He did, yeah. So he prepared him. It's a very similar story to David and Solomon, where David doesn't get to build the temple he really wants to build, but he passes on kind of the blueprint to Solomon, and Solomon gets to do it. So there are a lot of things we start or we want to see happen, and it's going to be the people after us that get to see the fruit of our work.
1: Yeah, that's a huge lesson, I think, for those like myself who are older. We may not see all the things that we dream of seeing or doing, but that's not necessary, that all the thoughts and dreams that we have. But if we do have a dream that we really sense that God is leading us to do, we ought to be looking for somebody that's younger that we can disciple and spend time with and pass that vision along to them. That makes sense to me. Wow.
2: And the real struggle in that, Gary, is you've got to trust God even more when you can't see what it is you want to see, right?
1: Yeah, absolutely. And we may not see it, you know, because when God plucks a vision or a dream in your heart or your mind, and you're not the one that's going to fulfill it, but you may be the one that plants the seed in someone else, you know, who has not only the vision, but has the time and energy and is looking to God, and they're going to be greatly used of God.
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4: 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Coming up at 2:30 Central, it's First Person with Wayne Shepherd, and today you're going to meet Fred Gladney. 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
8: 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This is Janet Parshall, host of In the Market with Janet Parshall. 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So we thank you in advance for what you will do. Amen. Thank you, friends, for praying. 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And thank you so much.
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1: Dustin, you mentioned not only Moses, but the people of Israel. You know, after the Exodus, that wonderful, amazing thing that God did in bringing them out of Egypt, but they spent 40 years in the wilderness. 40 years. I mean, that's a long time. What are some of the things that stand out to you about that time for the people of Israel?
0: One of the things that really struck me, you always have these verses that just pop. And I was just intrigued by the fact that, you know, when God takes Israel out of Egypt, right away they have some trials. And so it actually says that there is a straight way, but it says that God did not take them by the way that was near, because he actually wants to take them on the long and winding path. So again, it's a long way. It's going to take them 40 years, partly because of their sin. But even before they had been unfaithful or grumbled, it says that God takes them on the long, round, winding way. And it seems like what's very clear is because God has things to teach them along the way. Part of that is they're bringing Egypt with them. They're bringing their idols. They're bringing some bad patterns. They're bringing their sin, and God has to transform them. Some of that is God has to prove, I can provide your daily manna. I can lead you. I can protect you. So God has all these good lessons along the way for them in the wilderness. But again, it's at his pace. And so part of what I see is when God moves, they move, but it requires a lot of waiting and trusting. And each time they land at a location, sometimes there's bitter water, sometimes there's no water, sometimes there's no food. But every one of those was a chance for God to prove himself, to say, look, I can provide for you. Look, I have good plans for you here. So trust me. And we've mentioned that word so much, but he's calling us to trust him and to lean into him when we arrive at that place in the road where we just don't understand it.
1: Yeah. Why do we tend to feel our helplessness and sometimes desperation most acutely when we're in a situation that you're describing as a wilderness?
0: Because there are things that we just can't do. So again, different struggles that could be financial. You know, if we just don't have the money or the funds or the resources, then we feel our dependence. Or maybe it's a lack of wisdom or lack of energy or lack of strength. But whatever it is in a trial where we feel like, I can't fix this, I can't change this, I can't make this better, that's that place of desperation where we realize, okay, I really do need God's help. And, you know, we live every day and we are dependent on God, but it's not until we start to suffer. It's not until we're facing a trial where we're overwhelmed or anxious or fearful. That's when we realize it. And so those are kind of that moment where we can either say, okay, I'm going to trust in self, I'm going to trust in the idol, or no, I'm going to trust in God alone because he has me here to help me and support me and carry me through.
1: Yeah. So our desperation leads us to realize I got to turn to God. I'm not going to be able to pull this off, you know. Yeah, I've always been touched by what Jesus said in John 15, I'm the vine, you're the branches. You stay connected, you bear fruit. And then he says, without me, you can do nothing. And sometimes God has to get us to that place where we realize without him, we can't make it. We're going to make it. But we turn to him, and then we get the wisdom and the strength and all the rest of it. Yeah, powerful, powerful. Now, you also mentioned Elijah. He was ready to give up in the wilderness, Elijah. What are a few things that he teaches us about enduring seasons of drought and despair?
0: Yeah, one of the things I like about Elijah, I like the story, how honest it is, because I think a misconception with what we're talking about is just to say, well, like everything's going to work out, so just put a smile on it. And we're saying, no, there is a realistic picture in Scripture that life is hard and we really do get discouraged. And so Elijah lands at this place where he's sitting under a tree and he really throws in the towel and he says, I'm done, Lord. Like I was faithful. I tried to bring about change. Nothing happened. And so he kind of gives up. So part of what we learn is God's immediate response. You know, God doesn't respond with anger. He doesn't point out all the faulty thinking in Elijah, but is just gracious. He provides for him sleep, food. He's very gracious to Elijah. And then he takes him on top of a mountain and he teaches them, the way I work is not the way you expect. It's not in the loud cymbals and the lightning. It's through small and subtle change. It's through the still small whisper. So Elijah is given a lot of patience and grace and mercy in the midst of his discouragement. But he's kind of told, you need a perspective. You need God's perspective of how he works, which, as we said, it's not according to our timetable, but it's also sometimes not in the way we think or where we're looking. That would be one lesson from Elijah.
1: I've always found it interesting that God told him, sleep and eat, and then sleep and eat. two different times. And sometimes in our culture, in which we are just so driven to go, go, go, go, go, God has to say, sleep and eat, so that he calms us down, slows us down long enough to get a message from him.
2: And there's a lot of listeners who are really struggling with the sleep thing. I get an email from a listener who said, would you pray for me? I've been on this medication and I just am not able to get a good night's sleep. And that's where a lot of people are. So Dustin, when you're in that kind of, you're in the wilderness and you want to do what God wants you to do, but you can't get the sleep. That's really frustrating, isn't it?
0: Yeah, it's kind of funny you mentioned that. So when I was writing this book, I really was in a season of not being able to sleep well. And kind of my pattern is, let's say I wake up at 2 or 3 a.m., you know, first I try to pray, you know, God, I know I'm going to need sleep the next day, and I ask for sleep. And sometimes I would fall back to sleep. But there were a lot of nights during this season of writing this book where I couldn't go back to sleep. And so I would try to leverage those moments. I'd get up, read my Bible, pray, you know, work on this book. And one of the things I felt like God was teaching me in that season, because it'd be easy for me some days to be frustrated, like, why aren't you giving me sleep? Or why don't you answer that prayer? How do I find rest when I'm tired and weary? Is he was kind of saying, consider what I'm doing when you can't see what I'm doing. Mm. You know, you're focused on not providing you with sleep or what you don't have, but I'm using this season to really pour myself into you and give you strength and rest. That's not from sleep. It's from him. So he kept saying, consider what I'm doing when you can't see what I'm doing. I think that's what he was telling Elijah in his story. And so for me in my sleeplessness, I kind of tried to think with new perspective. Okay, how might God use this moment, this hardship of not sleeping, whatever trial we're in? What might God be doing? What might he be teaching me? How do I see and focus on those things instead of what I don't like and what I feel like he's not doing?
1: Some of those times then when you couldn't sleep and you got up and worked on this book that we're discussing, were those times in which things really flowed with the book when you were working on something in the middle of the night?
0: Yeah, for me, when I have those seasons of sleeplessness, they can be hard because I can be tired, but I do experience because it forces me to get up. And for me, I want to use that time. If I can't sleep, I want to either pray or open my Bible. Partly because what happens, I think, at night when we wake up is naturally maybe we're struggling with stress or anxiety or worry. And if you just lay there in bed without sleeping, that's just going to build and build. Like you're just feeding the stress and anxiety that's keeping you awake. And so what I need in those moments is to pray to God, to cast my cares on him, to open his word. And what I felt like in that season is night after night or morning after morning, God was really drawing near, teaching me in his word. And so that became a very sweet season, even though I was kind of tired. And then what I also noticed is every day he gave me the strength I needed for that day. I never really felt like, oh man, because I didn't sleep, I just can't make it. I was tired, but God gave me the daily bread, the daily strength I needed every day, because he was the one I felt like kind of waking me up, getting me into his word.
1: Yeah.
2: You know, the thing that I struggle with, Dustin, is if I'm Joseph, say in the Old Testament, and I can see I got thrown in a pit, I get sold into slavery, I get into Potiphar's house, I'm thrown into prison, you know, I'm unjustly accused, but the end result is everybody's saved. You know, my family is saved from this famine that has come there. So it's like I can make sense of it. And so what I try to do in my own life is try to figure out, okay, God, what are you doing here? And so I try to figure him out and make sense out of this. And I cling to that. And what I've come up with is that's not really faith in God. That's faith in my control and my ability to figure out what he's doing. Faith is simply saying, okay, I can't figure this out. And I'm not going to try to figure all of you out, God, and what you're doing here. I'm just going to trust you. And there's that word again. Dustin, what do you think of that?
0: Yeah, I think that's good. I think it is okay to pray and ask, and you know, you're opening up the Bible and you're journaling and you're asking, God, is there something you do want to teach me or show me? Help me to see it. That is a good prayer. And sometimes God might kind of give you direction. But like we've said, there's some seasons where maybe you can't see it because you're in the thick of it. You're in the darkness, so you can't see. But then there are some circumstances where you might never see. And so, yeah, I think part of why these stories in scripture, we need to read them again and again, because they keep telling us, well, trust God, trust his heart, trust his promises. Don't trust because he's given you the answer. Don't trust because you know how it's going to work out. Don't trust because you know the next step. Trust God. And you see how it does pay off for them again and again in the Bible. And we can look back at our own life, and we've seen that to be true when God has been faithful in seasons. And so we have to trust him now. Even though I can't see what he's doing, I trust him.
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12: 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I will proclaim the name of the Lord. How glorious is our God. 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
1: Dustin, in the book, you talk about people who are in the wilderness, and you're saying, you know, you have to talk about Jesus. You do in the book. Wilderness and Jesus. Wilderness and Jesus. How does Jesus fit into this theme?
0: A couple of ways. Yeah, any book, if you're dealing with people in the Bible, you probably should have Jesus. And I think every story does connect to Jesus. But, you know, we were talking just a few minutes ago about that idea that sometimes in this life, we don't have the reason or we don't have the answer. And I think part of why Jesus is so important is because we're told there's suffering in this life, and sometimes that will never be fixed. Sometimes you won't have healing. Sometimes there might not be the prayer answered the way you think. But the promise is that one day Jesus will come back, and then all things will be made right and will be fixed. So I think part of the struggle for us as Christians is we think that promise that Jesus will undo the wilderness and make all things a blessing and bounty and plentiful, we think that needs to apply right now to our life. But Scripture makes clear we'll experience that in part now, but really it's one day when Jesus returns, then all those things, the wilderness will be wiped away and we'll just be back to the garden. So that's one way Jesus fits, because he does undo the wilderness completely. And I think that should give us hope right now that even if he doesn't fix this now, he will one day fix this.
1: Yeah. I think, you know, we use our minds, and we tend to be logical, and we want answers. You know, why doesn't God lead us according to what makes the most sense to us? I mean,
0: yeah, because he's wiser and smarter. Yeah. And that's how we feel. That's such a good way to put it, because when we are in a situation, you know, sometimes it feels like, well, God, I'm asking for this, and this is such a good thing. In my mind, like, it just makes sense that you would answer. It makes sense that, let's say I'm in a really hard job that I don't like, or maybe it's not providing for my family, or I'm not being treated well. It makes sense to me that God would move me out. And so I'm asking him for that. But that's where it goes back to God is wise. He might have purposes there that I don't yet see. He might be teaching me endurance. He might be teaching me to trust him, and he might be planning on changing it. And I just have to be patient and wait. But God knows all the things he's doing and we don't. And so often I have to remind myself that even though it feels like this is the way God should do it, I'm not God and he is. And I should trust him more than I trust my common sense or what I think how things should go.
1: You know, that reminds me, I'm really grateful that God doesn't always answer our prayers by giving us what we ask for. I remember in high school, I was in love with this gal, dated her 3 years, and in love. I went off to college, and she wrote me a Dear John letter. We're too far apart. We need to go our separate ways. And I was brokenhearted. And I prayed and prayed, oh, God, please change her mind. Lord, open her eyes. You know, I'm the one for her. I'm glad God didn't answer that prayer, or I wouldn't be married to my wife that I have now. So sometimes we're asking God to do it our way. And that was very frustrating for me. It was a wilderness because I was having trouble studying. You know, here I was at Moody Bible Institute trying to study and couldn't get my mind on what I was trying to learn because of that. But God doesn't always answer things the way we think it should be answered. But his ways are always better than our ways. Come back to that. Well, at the end of each chapter in the book, you include some questions and ways to respond to what folks have just read. Why do you think it's so important to have a response, not just to read a book, but to have a response to what we're reading?
0: I think part of that is maybe it's my philosophy of education or even reading scripture. I think our tendency is, whether we're reading a book or listening to a sermon, is we kind of settle for information. Like, oh, that was good, or I learned a couple of things, and then we move on. But the way we really learn and our change is by doing something with our knowledge. So again, in school, you learn a principle and then you have homework and you have a test to put into practice. And so I think whether it's reading a book or hearing a sermon, we really need to think about, how is God calling me to respond to this? Like, if God has just taught me from his word who he is, if he's given me a promise, if he's given me hope and suffering, I need to not just think, well, that's good to know, but how do I actually apply that to my life? How do I respond? And so that's part of why I put responses in there, to give people very specific ways to say, okay, what do we do with that? What do we do with that in our dark days and our discouragement? Because we need to do that. And I would say we also need to do it in community. You know, when we're discouraged and anxious and worried and depressed, part of the problem is we're isolated. But when we talk about this in community and we're trying to apply it together, we have a lot of reason for hope. We hear from one another, encouragement. Well, God has been faithful in my life in this way. So we need to be responding, but we also need to be responding in community.
1: You know, I'm glad you mentioned that, because I really, really think every Christian needs to be in a small group, you know, of Christians, and working through the scriptures, working through books like this. And this book is ideal for that, because everybody goes through times of wilderness. And to be in a group like that, where we're being honest and open and sharing our heart and sharing where we are, and have folks who are walking with us through the journey, is so important. And because the Christian life was not designed to be lived in isolation. You know, we're not lone rangers. We're members of a community. And some people think that the only thing you need to do as a Christian is just go to church every Sunday, and you sit there with a whole group of people, everybody's sharing the message, but there's no time that you discuss it. You know, you're not in a small group where there's time for interfacing with each other. So, wow, I think that's so important. And this book lends itself to that. So thank you for that. And I think those responses that you suggest there at the end of each chapter are going to be helpful.
0: Well, thank you. I think part of what happens in the wilderness is that's where we're most prone to believe those lies. We are isolated. And so what happens is people think, well, I'm the only one that feels this way or has these doubts or goes through these struggles. And really that just breeds, again, guilt, hurt, pain, turning from God. And so that's part of why we need community. We realize, oh, other people have these questions and struggles and concerns. And so you don't feel so isolated and alone, and you don't start believing the lies that it's because you're a failure or you've done something wrong. So it allows us to walk in the light instead of being in the darkness.
1: Yeah. So, Dustin, as we come to the end of our time together, talk to the person who feels like they've tried hard to do everything right, but all the wheels have come off their life. What would you say to that person?
0: Yeah, my encouragement would be, I think what we see from story after story of Scripture, Old Testament, New Testament, is that is a common experience for God's people. But it's not a common experience because God is distant or because God is far from you or because you have failed. God actually intends to be present in all those seasons. So he wants to draw near. He wants to prove his faithfulness to you. He wants to grow your faith in him. And I think all those stories in Scripture give us hope, because we see the other side. We see them come through it. We see them grow. We see God prove himself in powerful ways. And I know you're no exception, that God will do that in your life, in your story. The wilderness is not a waste. He will prove himself to you there.
1: Well, Dustin, I want to thank you for being with us today. Thank you also for the effort that you put into this book. I know that books like this aren't written freely. Sometimes there's a lot of time and energy and even struggle sometimes going through. So thanks for the investment you've made in the lives of others through this book, and for being with us today on Building Relationships.
0: Thank you. I appreciate it.
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13: The Unstoppable Gospel offers light in dark times. I'm Carl Clausen, inviting you to pray with me that the light of Jesus would be seen in our upcoming Fall Share event. 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Amen, and let it be. 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Thank you.
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5: Your Moody Radio weather forecast. As we head through our Saturday, relatively clear skies, hot out there, upper 90s flirting with the low triple digits in terms of the heat index. Keep an eye out this afternoon. Some spotty and isolated showers and thunderstorms trying to kick up. A few isolated showers and thunderstorms overnight tonight as well. Partly cloudy skies down to 72. Mostly sunny, hot 96 Sunday, with once again a couple of afternoon showers and thunderstorms trying to kick up throughout the region. I'm staff meteorologist Jason Laird for 88.9 Moody Radio.
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7: Here's something different. In a few minutes, we'll take a look at idiotic things people did in the Bible. I'm serious. Special guest Ray Comfort joins us for a brutally honest, occasionally funny journey through some of the most idiotic blunders ever recorded in human history. Plus, a look at stories from the Middle East this week, Bible questions and answers, and a devotional to make you think. Welcome to this week's edition of The Land and the Book. As always, our fearless leader, Dr. Charlie Dyer, is in the studio. He's a noted Middle East expert, an Old Testament scholar. And Charlie, I don't know how you do it, but I always appreciate the way you explain things in ways that make sense to slower minds like mine. I appreciate that.
8: Well, thank you, John. And I got to tell you, I'm looking forward to that, the idiotic things in the Bible.
7: Oh, it's a great conversation. All right. We are quickly approaching the third anniversary of the October 7 attack on Israel. And these past few years have been a time of profound grief and hardship for Israelis and for Jewish people around the world. In addition to the horrors of October 7 itself, the worldwide rise in anti-Semitism has stunned and saddened all those who love Israel. Now, as a response to this, our friends at Life and Messiah have been working on a documentary called Shadows of October, Israel Under Siege. And this film addresses the hard questions of where was God in the events of October 7? Why is anti-Semitism rising around the world? And how should we move forward? Through powerful testimony from survivors along expert analysis, Shadows of October investigates the events, long-term impact, and spiritual implications of the October 7, 2023 attack on Israel.
8: Yeah, I've watched the film myself, and Shadows of October forces viewers to confront the reality of anti-Semitism and its impact on the Jewish people following the Hamas attack on October 7. You experience the hatred and the heartache and the hope through the eyes of those who were there. The film is currently available on streaming services. For details on how you can watch it or arrange a screening for your church, visit lifeinmessiah.org and click on the Moody Radio button. That's lifeinmessiah.org.
7: Very worthwhile film for sure. Israel is now in the midst of its high holy days. Rosh Hashanah was last weekend. Yom Kippur begins Sunday at sundown. And Sukkot, the Feast of Tabernacles, begins Friday at sundown. This is also a time when Israel takes a close look at its own population numbers. So what do the latest census figures tell us about the country, Charlie?
8: Well, statistics are often, you know, straightforward and dry, but the spin put on those numbers says a lot about the political climate in Israel right now. One story led with this headline, 57,000 Israelis left the country since last Rosh Hashanah. The lead sentence of the article began this way, Israel is scary and people are leaving. That sounds ominous until you look at some of the other stories. Ahead of Rosh Hashanah, Israel population is at 10,305,000, up 1.2% over last year. The first sentence reported that the number of people in the country increased by 124,000. So which story is correct? Well, the answer is, it depends on which number you want to emphasize. Since last year, approximately 50,000 people in Israel died and 57,000 left the country. But those numbers were balanced out by the birth of 182,000 babies and the arrival of 24,000 new immigrants and 4,000 through family reunification, along with the return of 21,000 Israelis who'd been living abroad. So not counting the births or deaths, about 8,000 more Israelis left the country than arrived over last year. But when you include the number of births and deaths, the total population increased by 124,000. Now, all that says, you need to be careful not just to read the headlines. Now, here are a few other details that are significant from those numbers they released. Of the 10.3 million Israeli citizens, 78.3% are Jewish, while 21.7, or about 2.2 million, are Arab. Of the 15.9 million Jews worldwide, 46% now live in Israel. And the average lifespan in Israel is about 4.9 years higher than the average for men in the U.S. and 4.5 years higher than the average for women here. Now, among the Jews in Israel, 36.9% are secular, 21.8% are classified as traditional but not necessarily very religious, 12.4% are Orthodox, and 11.5% are ultra-Orthodox. So in spite of the past 3 years of war and political turmoil, here's the one statement I found that came closest to summarizing all the findings. The Bureau's figures show one thing above all else: the country continues to grow.
7: And Charlie, I'm a bit surprised by the lack of religious influence over much of the population.
8: Yeah, most people don't realize that, but the way I would say it is, if you've ever been to New York City and talked to the Jewish population there, the vast majority of whom are very secular, that also reflects Israel, especially on the coastal area around Tel Aviv.
7: Well, most of the world is experiencing pain at the pumps as fuel prices soar because of the unrest in the Gulf. What are the current causes for the price increases?
8: Well, there really are three major causes, and the first comes from Iran's attempts to stop the U.S. economic blockade of their country. They've launched multiple attacks against U.S. targets in the Gulf, including air bases, and they have caused some damage. They've also launched missiles at U.S. Navy warships, including an aircraft carrier, hoping to damage or sink a vessel and force us to break off the blockade. Now, thankfully, they've not succeeded. But as they continue attacking ships carrying oil and natural gas, that fighting has caused jitters in the oil market, and it's reduced the flow of oil from that region. But two other actions have also added to the uncertainty, fear, and the subsequent increase in prices. The first was the seizure by the Houthis of several islands in the Red Sea, giving them control over the Bab el-Mandab Strait, which is the gateway to the Red Sea and the Suez Canal. Millions of barrels of oil and natural gas pass through this strait daily, along with 10 to 12% of all global maritime trade, including general cargo and consumer goods, going from Asia to Europe. The second additional action was the bombing of Saudi Arabia's overland pipeline that bypasses the Gulf of Hormuz and the Bab el-Mandeb Strait to bring oil into the northern Red Sea. Some reports suggest Saudi Arabia could run out of crude oil to export within a week if the pipeline doesn't resume operation. Now, these attacks reveal the weakness in the mutual defense pact that was signed by Turkey, Pakistan, and the Saudis. Discussions are underway, but at least initially, no one's rushing military forces into the region to help. Now, these last two items have impacted the economy of Saudi Arabia and all the other oil-producing states in the Gulf. And the ripples extend out to Europe and Asia, causing the price of gas to rise around the world. These are events that we definitely need to keep an eye on going forward.
7: This is The Land and the Book from Moody Radio. Dr. Charlie Dyer, noted Old Testament scholar, Middle East expert, our host. I'm John Gager, and Israel's elections are now just over 5 weeks away. And the different party slates have been finalized. Have there been any surprises, though, as the election campaigns move into the final stretch?
8: Yeah, how would you like this for our elections? They have 38 different political parties who submitted slates of candidates. Now, that sounds like a lot, but it's not a record. Back in 2019, there were 47 parties that submitted slates. Now, only about a dozen or so of those parties have a realistic shot of passing the election threshold and making it into the Knesset. And despite earlier speculation, there weren't any last-minute mergers between some of the smaller parties. Some opposition parties did sign surplus vote-sharing agreements, where two parties pooled their surplus votes after the initial allocation of Knesset seats following the election. If the combined surplus is enough to secure an additional seat, the party with the largest number of surplus votes receives it. Within Netanyahu's coalition bloc, similar vote-sharing agreements are expected to be signed. One possible surprise is the rumor that Netanyahu might seek a broad national government after the elections rather than a straight right-wing government. If Likud wins the majority of seats and is given the opportunity to form that government, and if some of the moderate coalition faction can be enticed to join, then it would be possible for him to form a government, perhaps without the ultra-Orthodox parties or Ben-Gvir's far-right party. But most of the opposition parties have said they won't sit in a national unity government with Netanyahu, but political realities can make for strange bedfellows, so we have to keep an eye on that.
7: Well, could a simple blood test diagnose cancer? Two different stories from Amazing Israel suggest the answer might soon be a resounding yes. Tell us about this cutting-edge research with very practical results.
8: Yeah, the first story comes from the Technion, where a team has developed a technology to identify proteins in the blood using unique electrical fingerprints. Instead of using existing methods of protein analysis, which are slow and costly, they developed this technology.

0: Simple blood test is the kind of thing we do want to see happening and coming out of amazing Israel.
1: And that's a look at current events from the Middle East. Up next on the program, a look at idiotic things people did in the Bible. Stay with us.
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5: In the new movie Shaun the Sheep, The Beast of Mossy Bottom, the claymation maestros behind Wallace and Gromit and Chicken Run are back with a Halloween-themed sheep thriller. Okay, maybe calling it a thriller is a bit strong, but The Beast of Mossy Bottom definitely winks at scarier adult fare, from Psycho to Frankenstein. Shaun and his friends are trying to get their pumpkin patch to grow, and thanks to some topsy-turvy plot twists, their plan results in a farmer getting his hands on a hair growth tonic. He's soon so hairy, his friends think he's a monster. The Beast of Mossy Bottom is fairly tame. Still, some moments might be genuinely creepy for sensitive viewers. A same-gender couple turns up at one point, and finally we've got some gross-out bathroom humor, too. So we're giving Shaun the Sheep, The Beast of Mossy Bottom, a 3 out of 5 for family friendliness. Read the full review at PluggedIn.com/radio. I'm Adam Holtz with the Plugged In Movie Review by Focus on the Family.
1: Welcome back to segment 2 of The Land and the Book. I'm John Gager, promising you'll be thoroughly intrigued by what's next. It's a look at idiotic things people did in the Bible. We'll be joined by special guest Ray Comfort for a brutally honest, occasionally funny journey through some of the most idiotic blunders ever recorded in human history. First, though, let's make sure you and I don't make a blunder of our own by failing to share Christ with our Jewish friends and neighbors. Here's a quick idea you can use. If you're looking for ways to reach out to your Jewish friends, the Jewish calendar is filled with great pointers, including Yom Kippur. How could that be a center of an outreach kind of conversation? Let's ask Roy Schwartz of Chosen People Ministries. Roy?
6: Well, most Jewish people really come away from Yom Kippur without an assurance that anything really happened, that sin has been forgiven. And that's because Yom Kippur, the only provision that God has made is that without the shedding of blood, there's no remission of sin. And so prayer and fasting and repentance just doesn't cut it. We don't have any real assurance. But as believers, we have assurance based on the blood that God provided once and for all. But I think it goes further than that, because most Christians don't understand that Yom Kippur was actually a time when God renewed his covenant with Israel. And it was for national atonement. It wasn't for personal atonement. Personal atonement was found every other day when the temple was open and you laid your hands on a lamb and confessed your sin and the priest would give you the knife. You had to slit the throat of the lamb. The blood was gathered by the priest, offered on the altar, and there was remission of sin. But not Yom Kippur. That was the day when the temple was closed. And most Jewish people have no idea about any of that. And so it's an opportunity to talk about what Yom Kippur is. And when you have more knowledge about Yom Kippur than they do from a biblical perspective, that's provoking them to jealousy.
1: And that's Roy Schwartz of Chosen People Ministries on The Land and the Book. Ray Comfort is the New Zealand-born founder and CEO of Living Waters. He's also a best-selling author with more than 100 books, including the Evidence Study Bible. He co-hosts the award-winning television program Way of the Master, which airs in 190 countries. But we're here today to talk about his book, Idiotic Things People Did in the Bible. Well, what's the first story that comes to your mind that might just be the poster child for this notion of idiotic things people did in the Bible?
7: Well, I think it's day.

0: David. He had Solomon, who copied his example. But David was supposed to be in the heat of battle, but instead of being in battle, he was walking the rooftops, coveting his neighbor's wife, who shouldn't actually be out in public bathing, but she was. And instead of turning the eye, he gazed on her, desired her, and he took it to himself, had sex. She became pregnant, couldn't deal with it, killed her husband. What a horror movie. What a terrible thing to happen. And all began with a gaze. And I think the lesson for us is to be careful of lust. Lust is so powerful. We've got a propensity towards lust. I go to Huntington Beach every Saturday morning here in Southern California, and I meet a camera crew, and we interview people, and I go at 9:30 in the morning. I used to go at noon. But the reason I go at 9:30 in the morning is it's still a little cool, and the girls have still got their clothes on. But still, I'm 77, and lust is as powerful in me as it was when I was 16. And so I just say, Lord, I need your help today. Please guard my eyes. And that's the key. You know, if someone has a problem with pornography, I say to them, you don't have a problem with porn. You have a problem with a lack of the fear of God. Because if you feared God, you'd pull your eye out before you let it lust. Jesus said that. If your eye causes you to sin, pluck it out. Cast it from you. For it's better to enter heaven without an eye than go to hell with both your eyes. And so we can learn a lesson from David. And then Solomon followed in the footsteps of his father. He did an idiotic thing. He prayed for wisdom, got it, but didn't use it. And he had a problem with women, too, where he had a problem with lust in his heart. And I'm no Solomon. I don't have the wisdom of Solomon, the wise of Solomon, or the riches of Solomon. But I got the same revelation that Solomon had in his youth. I think it was in his youth, where he said, the whole of life is vanity. It's like chasing the wind because of death. And yet he still ran towards sin. He still loved darkness rather than light. So the Bible's pregnant with idiotic things that people did, and they're a lesson for us so we don't follow in their foolish footsteps.
1: When we use that phrase, idiotic things people did in the Bible, are we being too harsh, or maybe are we actually being too gracious given the ridiculousness of some of these stories?
0: Boy, that's well said. The word idiot is very strong. I've got a friend that calls me an idiot almost every day. I don't know if you've heard of Ken Ham. He's got the Ark Encounter in Kentucky, and him and I are the best of friends. He's Australian, and for each day for 6 years, we've texted each other. The record is 220 texts in one day, and it's because an Australian doesn't know how to show affection. And the best you'll get from an Australian is, I kind of like you, even if you are an idiot. That's how he expresses love. And Ken absolutely loves me, and he expresses his love through insults. So I'm called stupid, short, ugly, a moron. And it's great because it makes me laugh. He sends these stupid-looking pictures, even sings songs about my idiocy. And it's just such a joy. It's really weird how guys prod each other like that. So, you know, the word idiot can be used in a friendly way, but it can also be used in a very harsh way, especially with politically correct things. But the word idiotic separates us a little bit from pointing the finger and saying you're an idiot. And when you look at what some of the things were done in the Bible, like Esau selling his birthright for stew, hot stew, his appetites, he ignored the things of God so he could satisfy his appetites. And the New Testament compares him to a fornicator, someone who wants sex. Now they don't want to wait for it in God's timing. And that's exactly what Esau did. And that's idiotic. And we should learn a lesson from that.
1: Idiotic things people did in the Bible. That's our unusual topic today on The Land and the Book with our guest, Ray Comfort. You know, in the book, you point out these stories aren't just ancient history. They're warnings and lessons for us. Give us maybe one of each, a warning and a lesson, your choice.
0: Yeah, Judas, he was with Jesus for 3 years. You think you're kidding? He must have been there when Lazarus was raised from the dead. What an amazing thing to witness. I often think of, was it Martha? She said, Lord, don't roll back the stone, he stinks. She whispered something discreetly to Jesus about her brother stinking, having body odor, 4 days dead. And yet, it was recorded in the most popular book in the world that for 2,000 years it was recorded in history that Martha said her brother stinks, and he must have been annoyed when he was raised from the dead that she said that, and it became public for 2,000 years. Anyway, Judas was utterly foolish. He was blinded by the love of money. He was covetous. He was a thief. He was a hypocrite. John chapter 12 says he was the treasurer, the trusted treasurer for the disciples and for Jesus. And yet he was stealing money from the bag. How foolish is that? And that really shows a lesson to us that he had no fear of God. He didn't know who Jesus was. We know who he is. He's the source of all life. We're treasure in vessels. But Judas saw Jesus not being the greatest treasure a man could ever possess, but he was worth about 30 pieces of silver. And he betrayed him. And that's what we do when we have no fear of God and we give ourselves to sin. We betray Jesus. We trample the blood of Christ underfoot. And we can certainly learn a lesson from Judas.
1: Ray Comfort is first and foremost an evangelist, and we love that about him. He joins us today on The Land and the Book for a look at idiotic things people did in the Bible. You know, given a second chance, which do you think is most true of the folks who did idiotic things in the Bible, and why? A, they would probably make the same poor choice, given a second chance. B, they would make a more God-honoring choice. What's your answer?
0: Boy, that's a good question. I think human beings have a propensity to sin. We can't help but sin. We're like magnetic north that just pulls us to it. But what we need is the new birth, and that's what happens when someone's born again. You said I was born in New Zealand. You missed out the fact that I was born there twice. I was given a new heart with new desires when I was born again. And that's the miracle of conversion, is that God will take a sin-loving sinner such as myself and give me a love for righteousness. Look, I couldn't even define the word righteousness before I was a Christian. I had as much desire for righteousness as a four-year-old boy has for the word bath. I wasn't interested. It didn't enter my thoughts. But the moment I became a Christian, I had this burning desire to do that which is right. I began to thirst, hunger and thirst for righteousness. And that's the miracle of conversion. The Pharisees said to Jesus, give us a sign. And Jesus gave a very strange answer. He said, no sign should be given but that of Jonah, the prophet. And he was 3 days in the big fish and was raised up on the third day. And it was obviously speaking of the gospel that Jesus was swallowed by death and it spat him out. It was not possible that death could hold him. And that's the sign. If you want a sign from God, we don't need a sign that God exists because we have creation. It's scientifically impossible to have a creation without a creator, as it is to have a building without a builder. Building is proof of a builder, and creation is proof of a creator. Now, we don't need that sign. We know God exists. The invisible things of him from the creation of the world are clearly seen, and we're without excuse. But people want a sign. Is Jesus who he said he was? Is his promise of everlasting life true? And the sign that God will give is the sign of the gospel. The gospel will take you, a sin-loving sinner that loves darkness rather than light, and will cause you to love light rather than darkness, and cause you to want to do God's will and say with all your heart, I delight to do your will, oh my God. I didn't give God 2 seconds serious thought for the 22 years that I was a non-Christian. I prayed each night, but I never said, oh God, what do you require of me to do? And for the last 55 or something years, there's been this burning passion in me to do God's will with all my heart. Nothing else matters. Even my love for my wife, which is so great, isn't as strong as my love for God. Now, I couldn't do that. And Jesus said, if you don't do that, you're in sin. He says, if any man hates not his mother, father, brother, sister, his own life, he cannot be my disciple. We should love the giver rather than the gift. And everything we have is a gift from God. And he's the giver. And he should be first and foremost. We're commanded to love him with heart, mind, soul, and strength. And I have that resident within me in the new birth, Christ in me, the hope of glory. Death has no sting. That's something I didn't instigate, and that's the power of the gospel, and that's the sign that God will give to sinners that ask him to lead them into truth.
1: Glad you're with us today for The Land and the Book. I'm John Gager, joined by Ray Comfort, who's written Idiotic Things People Did in the Bible. You write, don't miss this reminder that God is holy, merciful, and not to be trifled with. Hey, what's the medicine we need, the discipline we lack, to live a life that acknowledges the holiness of God and that he is not to be trifled with?
0: Yeah, one good thing is to dash any idols that you have. Gideon, instead of him, he destroyed his father's idols. He did it at night because he was too scared to do it during the day. And we have inherited our father's idols. We have an idolatrous understanding of God's nature and character. So many, from politicians to famous people, talk about God blessing them and God bless America, and then they use blasphemy in the next sentence, which shows they don't fear God because they've got an image of God that's erroneous. They've got an idol in the mind. They've created a God that's congenial, that has no sense of justice or truth or righteousness. One who says, I'll by no means clear the guilty, and one who will hold us accountable for every idle word that we speak. We don't fear God. I suggest, and this is just tongue-in-cheek, so don't do this, cut the sun in half and find the middle atom, and then cut that in half and turn it over and say to yourself, God has seen this before I did, because he made it. get rid of any thought of God being that old man in the sky sitting on a cloud wearing a pink nightie playing touch fingers with Adam. It's ridiculous. It's idolatrous. The eye of the Lord is in every place beholding the evil and the good. It just takes my breath away, the power of God, the wisdom of God, the amazingness of God, and the fact that I can't even find adjectives to describe God. And that's why Paul speaks of the unspeakable gift, that this God who is so amazing has granted everlasting life, salvation from death through the power of the gospel, and this is a message we cannot hold on to. You know, I've got a hidden agenda with all my books. Idiotic things that are done in the Bible has actually been written, I'm the idiotic author, as a tool to reach the lost. It's the sort of book you can give to a non-Christian, and they won't feel offended. I sent one to Penn Jillette, the atheist, and I know he'll grab it because, yeah, the Bible's full of idiotic things. And it's a way into people's hearts to show them that these people that are famous have done idiotic things just like you and me, and the craziest, most idiotic thing anyone can do is ignore God's offer of eternal life.
1: How can we know that we ourselves are moving down a path toward a spiritually idiotic choice? What are some warning signs as we wrap up today, Ray?
0: Well, it's a lack of fear of God. The Bible says fear of God causes men to depart from sin, it says in Proverbs. And so if you want to trifle with sin, you have to get rid of the fear of God. So the most intelligent, wise thing you can do is cultivate the fear of God. Sit in a lightning storm in Texas. Watch the lightning as it goes across the sky and say to yourself, God made that. How could he make lightning? And I have to face him on Judgment Day. These things are very good to do for yourself. Jesus said, fear not him who has power to kill your body and afterwards do no more. Wow. You're lying in bed and someone tries to attack you with a knife. Jesus says, no, don't fear him compared to the fear that you should have for God. And so the greatest favor anyone can do to keep them from doing idiotic things is to cultivate the fear of the Lord, which is the beginning of wisdom.
1: Well, it's been great chatting. Ray, thank you for the book. Thank you for your insights. And we'll link our listeners to your book, Idiotic Things People Did in the Bible, as you visit thelandandthebook.org. Hey, Gerald Peterman is in the studio with a fresh look at some fresh Bible questions next on The Land and the Book.
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5: 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November 19th is a date that I want you to mark down in your calendar for our food drive with the Chat Foundation. 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
6: In Matthew 7:8, Jesus said, "Everyone who asks receives." 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Thank you for praying, and keep praying for share.
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1: I do, and who wrote a great book? Yet when we open that book, man, we get questions real fast, don't we?
9: We do.
1: Do you find yourself, I'm just curious, you've taught the Bible decades now. 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Or is it slowed down? 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
9: Similar, yeah. 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It's kind of like the workout you do when you're a particular age, and then 30 years later in your training, you're still doing a workout and having some challenges in places. Yeah, I still have questions.
1: By the way, those questions from you get to us with an email to thelandandthebook@moody.edu. 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First, though, this quick thought. We are quickly approaching the third anniversary of the October 7 attack on Israel. And these past few years have been a time of profound grief and hardship for Israelis and for Jewish people around the world. In addition to the horrors of October 7 itself, the worldwide rise in anti-Semitism has stunned and saddened all those who love Israel. As a response to this, our friends at Life and Messiah have been working on a documentary called Shadows of October, Israel Under Siege. This film addresses the hard questions of where was God in the events of October 7th? Why is anti-Semitism rising around the world? And how should we move forward? Through powerful testimony from survivors, alongside expert analysis, Shadows of October investigates the events, long-term impact, and spiritual implications of the October 7, 2023 attack on Israel.
10: Yeah, I've watched the film myself, John, and Shadows of October forces viewers to confront the reality of anti-Semitism and its impact on the Jewish people following the Hamas attack on October 7. You experience the hatred, the heartache, and the hope through the eyes of those who were there. This film is currently available on streaming services. For details on how you can watch the film or arrange a screening for your church, visit lifeinmessiah.org and click on the Moody Radio button. That's lifeinmessiah.org.
1: All right, lifeinmessiah.org for that film, Shadows of October. Let's get to our first question of the day from Terry. He takes us to Matthew 1, verse 3, asking, why does Matthew describe Judah in the genealogy of Jesus as Judah, the father of Perez, and Zerah, whose mother was Tamar, when Joseph descended through Perez? Why are both sons mentioned? Also, in verse 11, it says, Josiah, the father of Jeconiah and his brothers at the time of the exile to Babylon.
9: Yes, it's hard to know with certainty the answer to this question. And, you know, Matthew doesn't tell us anywhere why he does this. I think probably Perez and Zerah are both mentioned because, as we see from Genesis 38:27, they're twins. They're in one generation. So he mentions both of them. He doesn't separate them. Then later in verse 11, and his brothers. Well, that's probably added because one of the brothers, Zedekiah, had a caretaker sort of reign until the exile in 586. But that Zedekiah is not mentioned because the royal line doesn't go through him. It goes through Jeconiah, whom Matthew does include.
1: All right, let's go to RJ's question. He says, if we have a Bible like a King James Version or maybe the ESV, do we have the complete work of God in our hands? How do you view the Ethiopian Bible with 22 additional books and a claim that the KJV was commissioned by the king to remove the potential of a threat to his kingdom by the Geneva Bible?
9: Thanks for important and controversial questions. I'm going to take these two in reverse order. So let's go to the Geneva Bible.
1: Okay.
9: It comes actually long before the King James, around 1560. And you might say the Geneva Bible was the first study Bible, sort of, because it had all sorts of marginal notes kind of explaining Scripture. And one of the marginal notes, it praised the Hebrew midwives who disobeyed Pharaoh's order. And then other notes in the margin led King James to think, oh, you are challenging my divine right to be king. So, yes, there is a bit of a motivation from King James to have the King James Version because he doesn't like the Geneva Bible. Now, wait. We should just go ahead and say it doesn't matter what motivation King James had for the version, because the version that got produced is wonderful. It's loved the world over for centuries. So I'm not faulting the King James Version, no matter what the king's motivations were. But let's get back to the other 22 books.
1: Yeah.
9: So you compare the Protestant canon to the Ethiopian, to the Greek Orthodox, to the Roman Catholic, and there are extra books. But all these extra books, you might say, are Old Testament books, not New Testament books. So let's go to Josephus. What do we have in Josephus? First century Jewish man, scholar. True, he's not a Christian, but he writes a lot about Judaism. And he tells us that Jewish scripture has 22 books. And actually, that's good, because the way he counts them is exactly the way we would. So when he says 22 books, he means 1 and 2 Samuel is one book.
1: Okay.
9: 1 and 2 Kings is one book. 1 and 2 Chronicles is one book. And all the 12 little guys, all the minor prophets, is one book. You do the math, Josephus' Old Testament canon is the Protestant Old Testament canon.
1: Very interesting. Thank you for unraveling that for us. Anna has emailed us at thelandandthebook@moody.edu, and you can do the same, thelandandthebook@moody.edu. And here is what Anna asked. Was Abraham the first Jew? She says, I have heard that Abraham was not really a Jew because he came from the Edomites and became a Jew when our Lord called him.
9: Well, from reading the Old Testament, it's really clear that Abraham is the first person who trusts the God of the Old Testament, Yahweh. I mean, the trust is absolutely amazing. But technically, no, Abraham is not a Jew, because that term Jew is a later term. You don't find it in your Bible anywhere. It's a later term that actually comes from the name Judah. So the Jews are descendants of Judah. But what does Scripture do? Scripture calls Abraham a Hebrew, Genesis 14, 13. And everywhere, Scripture lets us know that Abraham is the biological father of the Jewish nation. This is what Stephen says in his speech in Acts 7. When he looks out upon the audience, he says, Abraham, our father. So we know that Jews have Abraham as their father. So if we want to say to be a Jew is a descendant of Judah, well, Abraham's excluded. But if we want to say being a Jew is trusting God, then in a sense, Abraham is the first Jew. Now, Anna also asks about a book on Jewish history.
1: Right.
9: And here's one I recommend, A History of the Jews by Paul Johnson. A History of the Jews by Paul Johnson. He's a conservative Roman Catholic, and he does about as good a job as you can find anywhere.
1: All right. Thank you for that tip. A good book to check out. Here's a question from James, who's wondering about Romans 8, verses 16 through 23. Is Paul speaking here about the glorification of the saints when Jesus comes back? In Romans 8, 18, it says, For I consider that the sufferings of this present time are not worthy to be compared with the glory that will be revealed in us. Is this the glorification of the saints?
9: I think the short answer to the question is yes, where Paul is referring to the glorification of the saints. Now, let's make sure we understand what that is. Our glorification is not so we can show off or be prideful. Our glorification is being shown to be God's glorious creation for His glory and not for our own. And in Romans 8, this is what Paul's talking about. I think when Paul talks about glorification, his primary reference is to resurrection. He says in 8:23 of Romans, We ourselves, who have the Spirit, groan, awaiting our adoption, the redemption of our bodies. So when our bodies are redeemed, that is resurrected, they're going to be glorified bodies. And where do glorified bodies belong? They belong in the new heaven and the new earth, which will be a glorified earth and a glorified heaven. So I think in this whole passage, Paul is putting in the future, what's our glorification going to be? We're going to be shown to all of creation that we are God's handiwork. That's our glorification. Again, wow. Not from ourselves.
1: Right.
9: It totally comes from his work in us.
1: Yeah, I like that. We are God's handiwork. Nothing we've whipped up, done, created, worked, sweated for,
9: yeah.
1: Earned.
9: Yeah, exactly right.
1: Yeah. Or let's zoom out just a bit with a more fundamental question, asking, when we spend time personally reading the Bible, our personal devotions, as some would call it, should we be going through a book of the Bible specifically, or can we just kind of get a devotional book and follow along with whatever's being shared there?
9: I think it's very important for the Christian to be in Scripture on her own, on his own, as much as possible, to be reading all 66 books. I know that's hard, but I think that should be our goal, that we're going to be in Scripture ourselves through all of the Bible.
1: Somebody says, why? Why? What's the important factor here?
9: Because then after reading all of Scripture, we can begin putting together the whole story. Now, I think having a help or having helpers like commentaries or devotionals, it's a wonderful thing. But I think sometimes we can rely too much on the helper, who's a valid thinker, right? And not enough on our own engagement with our own heart, praying to the Holy Spirit to guide us as we read. I'm encouraging listeners, be in Scripture for yourself every day.
1: And that's great counsel. And as you're in Scripture every day, and if you do have a question, email us at thelandandthebook@moody.edu. Charlie Dyer is back in the studio next.
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1: Be honest, you haven't spent a whole lot of time in the Old Testament book of Leviticus for a long time, right? Is that true? Come on. Well, you're like a lot of us. We don't spend a lot of time in Leviticus, but we're about to. Welcome back to The Land and the Book, our fourth and final segment. Charlie, why are we headed to the book of Leviticus?
10: We're heading there because this is the Day of Atonement coming up, and Leviticus provides an incredible insight into that time.
1: Let's head there after we pause for a testimony from somebody who's traveled to the Holy Land and is waiting to share this with you and me.
16: I'm Candy Lamb from Irving, Texas. I came here in the late 90s. There have been a lot of changes, a lot more people, a lot more conflict that's going on, but I still always felt safe. The thing about this trip is that we have uncovered more and more about what the scriptures say, about where the places are. It's just been phenomenal to really know the deep history and the perfect planning of God's people. We studied the tabernacle last year, and I saw what a detailed person our God is, and he certainly is, even today in Israel.
17: I'm Olga Griffin from Vail, Colorado, and for me, this trip was about the moments and the people. Each spot had a special moment and an aha moment, as well as each dinner, each breakfast, each bus ride had special people on it, and they taught me and shared their stories with me, and it was great.
1: Okay, Charlie, it's all yours for a look at Yom Kippur.
10: Well, thanks. Today's journey takes us off the beaten track, at least as far as most tours in Israel are concerned. For the past several hours, we've been driving due south down the Rift Valley below the Dead Sea. We're heading toward the city of Eilat at the very southern tip of modern Israel, but our destination is 15 miles north of that port city. We're on our way to Timnah, not the Philistine city of the same name visited by Samson, but to a unique and geologically complex valley of granite and sandstone. In the center of the valley stands Mount Timnah, its red and black granite rising up 1,500 feet above the valley floor. In the past, the Timnah Valley was prized for the copper ore that runs through its sandstone formations. But as interesting as that might be, we've come to Timnah not to visit the ancient ruins, but to see a modern replica of Israel's tabernacle. Here, in an area very close to the spot where Israel crossed over the Rift Valley toward Edom after 40 years of wandering in the wilderness, stands a complete replica of the tabernacle as it would have looked at the time of Moses. Two impressions stand out immediately. First, the tabernacle was not large. The entire structure could easily fit inside the sanctuaries of many large churches. And second, it was definitely designed to be a portable worship center. It could easily be assembled and disassembled as Israel traveled through the wilderness. As we step inside the entrance to the courtyard, we also have a third impression. God designed the tabernacle in a way that made access into his presence increasingly more restricted. All Israel could come into the outer courtyard up to the altar of sacrifice. Only priests were permitted beyond the altar, and only selected priests were permitted inside the holy place, where the lampstand, the bread of the presence, and the altar of incense were located. And only the high priest was allowed to enter beyond the curtain into the Holy of Holies. And he could do this only on the Day of Atonement, the holiest day of the year in all Israel. In Leviticus 16, God gave specific instructions on when and how the high priest could enter into the Holy of Holies. The background of the chapter is that two of Aaron's sons had already died when they foolishly approached the presence of the Lord. God specifically commanded Aaron and his descendants not to enter at any time into the holy place inside the veil before the mercy seat, which is on the ark, lest they die. Only one day each year was the high priest permitted to enter, on the 10th day of the 7th month, the day we refer to as the Day of Atonement or Yom Kippur. God described the Day of Atonement as a day when all Israelites were to humble their souls before him. It was a day that symbolized the people's confession of their sin before Almighty God and the day he provided atonement for their sin. That atonement involved the blood of the sacrifice being sprinkled on the mercy seat in the Holy of Holies. If you will, the Day of Atonement illustrated the fact that a sacrifice was needed to bridge the chasm that stands between God's holy presence above the mercy seat and the righteous law of God, symbolized by the Ten Commandments inside the Ark of the Covenant, which all humanity has violated. The events on that day also involved the symbolic transfer of people's sins onto the head of a scapegoat that was then led out into the wilderness. This pictured the removal of the people's sins. The sacrifice, the sprinkling of the blood on the mercy seat, and the transfer of sin to a scapegoat that was led away from the camp were all key elements of the Day of Atonement. But what do these events have to do with Israel or with us? Well, the writer of Hebrews uses the events from the Day of Atonement to present the spiritual reality behind Jesus' sacrificial death. In Hebrews 9:7, he describes the Day of Atonement when the high priest enters once a year into the Holy of Holies, not without taking blood, which he offers for himself and for the sins of the people. The fact that the ritual had to be repeated annually indicated, the writer says, that the ultimate way into God's presence had not yet been disclosed, and that the animal sacrifices being offered didn't make the worshiper perfect in conscience. They were a temporary placeholder, not the ultimate solution. The final solution to the problem of sin awaited the coming of the Messiah, the Lamb of God who takes away the sin of the world. Or as the writer of Hebrews says so clearly in chapter 9, verses 11 and 12, "But when Christ appeared as a high priest of the good things to come, he entered through the greater and more perfect tabernacle, not made with hands, that is to say, not of this creation, and not through the blood of goats and calves, but through his own blood, he entered the holy place, once for all, having obtained eternal redemption." Jesus was the ultimate atoning sacrifice. It's no accident that at the moment of his death on the cross, the veil of the temple was torn in two from top to bottom. His death provided the way of access into God's presence. Do these past events have any connection with the future? Well, the writer of Hebrews says they do, as he writes, "So Christ also, having been offered once to bear the sins of many, shall appear a second time for salvation without reference to sin to those who eagerly await him." To fully understand the connection he's making between the Day of Atonement, the sacrificial death of Jesus, and the future, we need to drive back to Jerusalem, to the Mount of Olives. At the time of Jesus' ascension to heaven from the Mount of Olives, the disciples were told he would return in the same way. This wasn't a surprise to them because in Zechariah 14:4, the prophet said the Messiah would return to the Mount of Olives. But Zechariah also connected the Messiah's return with the Day of Atonement and with God's promise to provide national redemption for his people. Zechariah pictured the ultimate Day of Atonement as a day when God will provide true and lasting forgiveness. "And I will pour out on the house of David and on the inhabitants of Jerusalem the spirit of grace and of supplication, so they will look on me, the one they have pierced, and they will mourn for him as one mourns for an only son, and they will weep bitterly over him like the bitter weeping over a firstborn. In that day, a fountain will be opened for the house of David and the inhabitants of Jerusalem for sin and for impurity." The Day of Atonement pointed toward Jesus' sacrificial death and toward a time in the future when God's forgiveness will extend to the entire nation of Israel, or as Paul says in Romans 11, the time when all Israel will be saved. This Sunday evening is the start of Yom Kippur, the Day of Atonement. Now, if you've placed your trust in Jesus as your personal Savior, take a few minutes sometime today and thank God for loving you enough to provide his only Son as the ultimate atoning sacrifice for your sin. And then take some time to pray for family members, for friends, for neighbors, for others you know who have not yet experienced the forgiveness that comes through his sacrificial death. Ask God to work in their lives, to bring them into a relationship with the Lamb of God who is able to take away the sin of the world.
1: 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A volunteer is happy to listen to you, answer your questions, and pray with you at 888-NEED-HIM. 888-NEED-HIM. Well, as you've listened to the program, you've heard lots of good Bible questions, and maybe you've got one that has stumped you. 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Email it to us. 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TheLandAndTheBook@moody.edu. That's a mouthful. I'll slow it down. TheLandAndTheBook@moody.edu. So grateful for our partnership with this station allowing us to be on the air. I want to say thanks to our producer, Dan Anderson, our host, Charlie Dyer. I'm John Gager. The Land and the Book is a production of Moody Radio, the ministry of Moody Bible Institute.
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21: While Jesus was teaching in the synagogue, he noticed a woman who had been disabled for 18 years. She was bent over and unable to straighten her back. When Jesus saw her, he called her over to him and said to her, "Woman, you are freed from your disability." He laid hands on her, and immediately she was healed and able to stand up straight. The first thing she did was to glorify God. It's a short and simple story with a happy ending. Only it didn't end with her healing. The ruler of the synagogue got upset because Jesus healed on the Sabbath. According to him, Jesus healing the woman counted as work, and work was forbidden on the Sabbath. Jesus called out the religious leaders, calling them hypocrites. He pointed out that they untied their oxen or donkeys and led them to water, even on the Sabbath. If the donkeys and oxen could be loosed from their bonds on the Sabbath, why couldn't this woman be loosed from the disability that was binding her? How often do we see the religious leaders caught up in the minutiae of their man-made rules and missing the big picture of God's plan? Are we ever guilty of doing the same? Do we focus on temporal things that don't matter in the big scheme? Or do we focus on things with eternal value? Let us be like the woman in the story. 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
25: 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I'm Chris Fabry. 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
27: Your Moody Radio weather forecast. As we head through our Saturday, relatively clear skies, hot out there. Upper 90s flirting with the low triple digits in terms of the heat index. Keep an eye out this afternoon. Some spotty and isolated showers and thunderstorms trying to kick up. A few isolated showers and thunderstorms overnight tonight as well. Partly cloudy skies down to 72. Mostly sunny, hot, 96 Sunday, with once again a couple of afternoon showers and thunderstorms trying to kick up throughout the region. I'm staff meteorologist Jason Laird for 88.9 Moody Radio.
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5: You could have been born with a disability because of malnourishment, lack of access to medicines when you develop an infection or something as simple as potentially flu, or you develop a disability because of an accident. In the developing world, we have a lot of people that ride motorcycles or mopeds without helmet, or you develop a disability because of war or natural disaster, which, you know, we're seeing on the pages of the paper and seeing in the news every single day. Or it's what we see more often here in the United States. It's just aging. Right? It could be a stroke, it could be diabetes, and all of those reasons put together is where you get that 80 million.
4: 80 million people around the world sitting on the ground in a chair or being carried around by a friend or relative. 80 million people needing wheelchairs and needing the love and hope of Christ. Hi, I'm Colin Lambert, and this is Missions Today, a look at God at work around the globe. Nuka Hart is the CEO of Free Wheelchair Mission, an organization building and distributing quality wheelchairs around the world with the message of the gospel attached. In a short time, they've impacted millions of people in almost 100 countries. Nuka, it is so great to have you with us on this episode of Missions Today. Will you take just a minute and tell us a little more about Free Wheelchair Mission?
5: We are a nonprofit that is faith-based. We've been around for 24 years, and in that 24 years, we've given out 1.5 million wheelchairs to people who need them in under-resourced countries. And we do this work, first and foremost, because one of our core values is that we're motivated by Jesus to do this work. And we do it because we know that there are a large number of people that need wheelchairs in the world. The estimate is that there are 80 million people that need a wheelchair at any given time in the world, and that the vast majority do not have access. So one of our other core values is that we innovate. And from the beginning, we've innovated to create wheelchairs that are durable, cost-effective, and will be comfortable for users who are in places that are unlike any other, with rough terrain, rural areas, places that really you need to ensure that the wheelchair lasts for a long period of time, especially since the recipient may not receive another.
2: We're going to come back to specifics about what you're doing and maybe hear some stories of God at work in your work all over the world. But let's take a minute and learn a little more about you. I always love to know who's helping run these organizations and giving vision to these organizations. Tell us a little bit about your growing up years and your journey of faith.
5: I am a first generation American. I'm really proud of my heritage. My parents were from Haiti. They came here many years ago and actually started out as doctors. They met in the United States, both doing their medical residency in the United States. And I say that they made a way and a pathway for me to live the American dream, which is to live an amazing country that serves a lot of people, not only in its own country, but all over the world. And they were my example. And I really believe that my personal journey is one in which I was taught from the beginning that you have to live a life of service, because that's what Jesus wants us to do. That's what he modeled, and all of his miracles on the earth were about that service and love. And I try my very best through trying to model the behavior of my parents and also just of my own faith to live a life of service. I've always grown up in the church, and in my career, I did a combination of being in faith-based ministry and then also secular nonprofit. But most of my career has been a nonprofit, so I think of myself as being a servant leader as best as I can. And I try to do that not just in the obvious sense of leading a nonprofit in terms of serving individuals in need, but I do my very best to do that with my team. I don't know if I'm always successful, but that's my goal, to be a servant leader for them. And I think that the Lord holds me accountable to that every day with people who might keep me on my toes on my team, or supporters that might keep me on my toes. But at the ultimate, it's really about my relationship with God and trying to model those core principles that I was raised with and what I believe is in His Word. And I see the fruits of that in my family life and also the work that I do. It's not easy work, but I see the joy that comes from service and giving in my work. And I'm really proud of it. I feel like I have had a good life. It hasn't been easy at all, but it's been a life of resilience and overcoming challenges with triumphant glory, really grounded in my faith.
7: You mentioned the fact that as you were growing up, this was just part of what your parents instilled in you. Did you have a mindset as a young person to go into some kind of service organization?
5: I don't think, I could be wrong, but I don't think that most nonprofit leaders think, you know, like a child who says, I want to be a fireman or I want to be a doctor, that they're going to be a nonprofit leader when they're 5 or 6 years old. No, I can't say that that was what I had in my mindset from the beginning. I actually thought that I would potentially do something with my art, that is my background as well, and my other love. But no, I didn't think that. I've always been, I would say, kind of the nurturer in the family. As an oldest child, I think it's just what happens by default. I think also, given that my mom died when I was quite young, I had a lot on my shoulders in terms of the responsibility that comes with, you know, losing your parent when you're really young. I was blessed to be able to have a mother that came along when my dad remarried, but there is this inherent nurturing in me that you could potentially say is linked to service. But no, I don't think that I thought I was going to be a nonprofit leader when I was young.
7: Well, I know you majored or studied art, and I know that's a big part of your life. How did you make the shift from art into the nonprofit world?
5: Yes, I think that, well, first and foremost, when I was coming up, it was a lot harder. We weren't as much in the digital age, and it was a lot harder for artists to find their path in terms of profession. So I knew that I would potentially have to do something outside of being a painter, as I kind of dreamed I would be when I was in college. But I fell into nonprofit in my first job. I actually worked in a science museum near my university. And that's where I tell people I cut my teeth in really understanding the structure, the operations of a nonprofit. It wasn't, you know, one specific discipline within nonprofit work, but it was the operations, how the programming works, the day-to-day grind, and having limited budgets. And then that segued me to becoming a grant writer. And then I took a pause and I started doing my art and trying to teach. And I actually had an art studio for a while. And then I went back to nonprofit fundraising, which is where I started as a grant writer initially. And I think I've never looked back since then. And it's been a combination. My career has been a combination. I mentioned earlier the combination of secular versus faith-based, but it's also been a combination of operations and fundraising. You know, nonprofit has different departments, like any company does. And sometimes you can be bucketed in a specific department. And I was blessed in being able to do both the operations and the fundraising. And that allowed me to learn a lot about the inner workings of a ministry. And I believe it's what helped me to be recruited for my role at Free Wilshire Mission.
7: I've worked in nonprofits most of my life, so I understand all the challenges of that. Talk for a moment of why you would stick with a nonprofit and spend the years that you've spent with that hard work that comes with just trying to get the support to do. It's easy to see by the product that you're putting out, whatever that is, this is a good thing. But it is a challenging thing day in and day out to raise the funds to get there. What's kept you active all these years?
5: You can call it corny, you can call it tearjerker, but it's the people. You know, it's truly the impact that is made. I would say more than any other organization, for sure, Free Wilshire Mission, because our impact is tangible. You can see it firsthand, and it's sort of immediate. As soon as a person gets the wheelchair, you know immediately that you're making the transformation. At minimum, it's the smile on their face that wasn't there potentially before you arrived. It's the joy in the heart of the individual that is their caretaker or their family member that you just never forget. You cannot wipe that out of your memory. And you kind of then want to see it over and over and over again. And you have this sense of obligation and duty once you go to the countries where we give out wheelchairs, because you remember all of the people you didn't get to. You remember the people that you need to come back and serve. And so I feel this pulling and this tugging to continue

0: the standard job.
1: How did you end up at Free Wheelchair Mission?
0: It's a funny story. I was actually working at United Way of Greater Los Angeles at the time, doing fundraising for them and some operations work. And there was a recruiter that sent an email. And when I looked at it, I kind of chuckled. My boss at the time, who was a mentor to me, really pushed me to go on the interview. He was going to be leaving the organization. And I chuckled because I said, why would I work for an organization that gives out wheelchairs? I don't know anything about wheelchairs other than me sitting in one briefly when I gave birth to my children and watching my parents' patients when I was a kid. And he encouraged me because he knew that I was a Christian woman and that it was a faith-based organization. And he told me that, I think this organization was made for you. You know, I see you leading it. And challenge yourself and just go on the interview. What do you have to lose? And I also was challenged because it was far away from where I lived. It was at least an hour and a half away from where I was living. I tell people that it was on the way to an amusement park. That's all I knew. And I went on the interview on a lark. I was impressed when the recruiter sent me the profile, the dossier on Free Wheelchair Mission, and looking at the financials and looking at the core values that I mentioned a little bit about and the level of transparency they had about the impact. And that was interesting because I'd never worked for an organization where they were so clear and measurable about the result, and not just in an annual report, but day to day. And the impact that they were having in Haiti also, you know, sparked some intrigue. And by the time I left that interview, 2 hours later, I was sitting in the car and I just said, oh Lord, what am I going to do? I think I really want this job. And I have a feeling they're going to give it to me. And God and I started having a conversation about, how am I going to do this? My kids are in high school. How are they going to leave high school? Are they going to leave high school and move? And I got the call from the recruiter. They want you to come back. Can you come back tomorrow? And that's how it all started. The organization was founder-led, and it was a transitionary period for Free Wheelchair Mission and going from a founder-led organization to bringing somebody like me in to usher in the new generation of leaders and to really shore up the sustainability of the organization for the long haul.
1: Now, that in itself is a challenge, coming in and taking over for the founder. How did that process go?
0: You know, there are a lot of organizations that go through that, right? Hopefully you have a strong founder who's passionate, that he or she is still involved and is still giving, either giving financially or giving of their heart and their soul to the mission. But it is important, like any company. I tell people, nonprofits, ministries are businesses too, right? You in the United States, at least, you have an articles of incorporation. So just like a company, you have to think about legacy planning. And so the key is to have a founder who gets that and embraces that for the sake of wanting what they started to be viable for the long term, and to factor in something higher than themselves. We had a former board member that once said to me, or has said many times, it's not about the missionary, it's about the mission. And that can be hard when you have a founder where everyone focuses on how it started and the fact that the missionary is the reason that the mission is being addressed, right? But I think that my job was to take that missionaries' ideas and to take the mission and to shore it up, to honor everything that he poured into it, not to dismantle it in any way, but just shore it up by bringing in some new approaches that would ensure its viability for the long term. And we've been very blessed in that we work well together. Obviously, there's always bumps in the road at the beginning, right? But Don is very much involved and very much a champion of what I'm doing with the team. He's extremely trusting. And I think that comes from his deep faith and the time that has passed for us to get to know each other and for me to demonstrate that I am serious about maintaining what he started.
1: You mentioned early on about the need for wheelchairs around the world. I don't know that people understand, especially if you've never traveled outside of the U.S., it's hard to understand how many people are just living their lives literally on the ground or in a chair because they don't have any way to get around. Talk about that need again for just a moment.
0: Yeah, as I mentioned earlier,

0: year, there is an estimate. Different time periods, different organizations have, estimates, but once in our time at Free Will Commission, it used to be 100 million. Now they say it's 80 million, and the vast majority cannot get one, right? So what that means is that you could have been born with a disability because of malnourishment, lack of access to medicines when you develop an infection or something as simple as potentially flu, or you develop a disability because of an accident. In the developing world, we have a lot of people that ride motorcycles or mopeds without helmets, or you develop a disability because of war or natural disaster, which we're seeing on the pages of the paper and seeing in the news every single day. Or it's what we see more often here in the United States. It's just aging. Right? It could be a stroke, it could be diabetes, and all of those reasons put together is where you get that 80 million. And poverty is one challenge, but when you add to that inability to walk or move, you really limit that individual's potential or their family's potential to pull themselves out of poverty. In the developing world, and I know this because my parents are from literally the poorest country in the Western Hemisphere. The golden hope that parents pour into their children, besides having strong faith, is getting an education. If you have an education, you cannot have that taken away from you by anyone. And that's your hope to be able to get work or to be able to make more of yourself. Well, how do you get to school if you cannot move? How do you get to school and learn if no one could actually carry you to school or the school won't take you because they're concerned that something will happen to you? Or further, if they're treating you like a marginalized, cursed citizen, and that's the way it is in some countries that don't know Jesus, that they think of the people with disabilities as being cursed, right? And so the wheelchair then becomes the hope through the gift that the Lord has given that individual, right? So that they could do more for themselves. Or if they don't have the capacity to have an education mentally or to do anything beyond just sit in the wheelchair, it enables their family members to go get work or to make something of themselves other than worrying about having to carry that individual or worrying about that individual being unsafe without some sort of a device to sit or move in. It's extremely important. I mean, I could only imagine what it would be like, and I've seen people in these situations, but personally imagine what it would be like to be in a hurricane or to have a war going on, and you're literally crawling on the ground, on rubble, or crawling on the ground over glass because the shattered windows in your house have come, and hurt your knees. Or your parent has now passed away, and that parent was carrying you on their back for many years, right? So these are stories that are real to us. We see them when we travel. And what we're trying to do is give people a little bit of an, as you said, exposing what the reality is that maybe we may not see firsthand in the United States.
1: One of the unique things you mentioned as well is the innovation you all created and continue, I think, to modify your own wheelchairs, which is great. I love that. Talk for a moment about that.
0: Yes, from the beginning, we've created a unique wheelchair, and now we're launching a new one. We're calling it the Gen 4 Joy. And again, that goes back to what I said earlier, a wheelchair that we know confidently will give that joy. And it's a wheelchair that has newer features than our other ones. It is made partly of aluminum. It comes in more sizes than we had before. We'll be able to serve younger children and larger individuals in that we now have an extra small and an extra, extra large. It has these quick release wheels that pop off, and it's also foldable, so it allows for more transportability. So an individual, if they are, imagine living in the rural areas and want to put that wheelchair into a vehicle or then put it on a bus to get to work, will be able to do that if they're going to an urban setting. And And it continues to be a durable product. And we, through internal testing, have identified that it lasts twice as long as our previous models, which is super important when you think about individuals who get the wheelchair and may not be able to ever guarantee returning to the same site where they were given the chair. And finally, I will say it still has one of the important features of our wheelchairs, which is those mountain bike tires. Those tires that are rugged and come in a standard size that an individual could either pump or have someone help them to pump or replace if they need to be replaced. So those are just some of the features, and we'll be starting to distribute them en masse in 2026, but we just kicked it off in the last month or so.
1: I love that. Quickly talk about how you distribute these wheelchairs. What's the process, and where are you in the world? Where are you doing your work?
0: We've touched 95 countries since our founding. We're currently in about 35 countries. And the way we do that and we remain cost effective is that we work with factories that are not actually sending out or outsourcing for the manufacturing of select parts. They do everything within the factory setting. And then they make the wheelchairs, put them in boxes, unassembled, but a simple assembly is the goal, right? And those wheelchairs are put in boxes in a container, a shipping container, approximately 500 or so at a time. With the new wheelchair, we'll be able to increase that, which is a huge blessing, to be able to get 550 wheelchairs in a container. And then those wheelchairs are shipped. And so all of the manufacturing and the shipping is at our cost with the blessing of the donations we receive. And when they get to the countries, they are then taken by our partners, and our distribution partners take control of the container. And they could be a church, it could be a clinic, it could be a hospital. But one of our kind of golden rules, and it has been for a long time, is that we don't give them directly to other governments. And so those partners take control of the wheelchair and have the responsibility to bear for whatever costs there are to get it from the port to their location. And then they assemble the wheelchairs according to how we've trained them. And they also assess the patients in terms of how we've trained them to measure and provide the wheelchairs safely. And then finally, and this is the best part, besides putting the person in the wheelchair, they give them a message of love and of Christ's everlasting hope, and a reminder that they're getting this wheelchair because they deserve it and they are worthy and they should not be cast aside, because that's not what Jesus would do if he were on bended knee giving it to them.
1: Wow, that's incredible. How could our folks best be praying for you and your team right now?
0: First and foremost, safety. It's not easy to be in some of the countries we're in. I say there are a lot of people in the world that are trying to do good, that are cutting out all of the noise, I say, of the negativity. And there are so many people, not just my team, but our partners, that are doing work in really hard areas to remind people to stay in their faith and to have hope despite the tragedy of natural disaster, war, and poverty. So that's first, prayer. Second is to tell people about Free Wheelchair Mission and to visit our website, freewheelchairmission.org, and to look us up and to share about the need that I shared about with you, and to then activate and to do something about it. Besides just telling someone, it could be making a donation, it could be trying to become a volunteer, and it could be trying to figure out a way to go with us and go forth in the world to do the good of the Lord. Because I think that there are many different issues and causes out there, but if we all work hard and lock arms together, then he is ultimately pleased and we are serving in the way that he modeled.
1: Loving and serving like Jesus modeled. That's the ongoing work of Free Wheelchair Mission, day in and day out. I want to encourage you to be praying for the safety of their team, for resources, and for the courage and conviction to stay on mission no matter how tough the situation. To learn more about NUCA or Free Wheelchair Mission, be sure to check out the links in today's program notes. Well, that's all the time we have for this week. Next week, more stories of God at work around the globe. My thanks today to the Missions Ministry of Great Hills Baptist Church in Austin, Texas, for helping to provide this episode of Missions Today. 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All of our past programs are there. I encourage you to share some with someone you know. I'm Colin Lambert. We'll see you next week for Missions Today, a production of Lambert Creative Media.
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3: 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Keep walking in faith. For Family Life Blended, I'm Ron Deal."
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3: 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Our guest, Fred Gladney, is an executive advisor, leadership coach, entrepreneur, and author whose career is centered on helping people turn potential into performance. Fred is a Christ follower whose faith is fundamental to his life and leadership. He's the author of The DNA of Success, and we'll provide a link to his book. I've known Fred for several years, but I wanted you to hear his story.
13: Well, it all began back in Pennsylvania. I grew up in Pittsburgh. My parents were from Mississippi. And there's a story behind that, too, in terms of my connectedness. But I was born in Pittsburgh. My parents moved from Mississippi to Pittsburgh, where all of where I was born and my three siblings. So there are four of us. My dad moved to Pittsburgh just to get out of the South and to explore what he believed would be much more opportunity for a black man. To move to the North, if you will, and to seek opportunity. And then he sent for my mom, and then she came up to Pennsylvania. And he was a blue collar guy. He was a hard worker. My dad had three or four jobs at any one time. He was a community man. He was a hard worker, and he took us to church on Sundays. And so I grew up there in Pittsburgh, a paper boy from Paulson Avenue in Pittsburgh, Pennsylvania. forgive the alliteration. But that's where I grew up in Pittsburgh. And I had a really low self-image really growing up. I was kid number three out of four, didn't really know who I was. And but that's where I grew up. That's where the roots are, back in Pittsburgh.
3: Okay. Now, was this a Christian family or not?
13: We went to church on Sundays. I personally did not know who Jesus Christ was at that point in my life. I was simply being obedient to mom and dad because on Sundays it was time to, quote, go to church. So we got up and went to church on Sundays. There was not Bible study in the home. We did say grace every day. We ate together as a family, say grace at the table, went to church on Sundays. But that was about it. Mm-hmm. I do recall being pressured to, quote unquote, join the church. And I did that. I joined the church, but I didn't know Jesus in those days.
3: So it was cultural Christianity, huh?
13: It was cultural Christianity for sure. And my dad went to church with his mother. He grew up with a single mom. He never knew his dad. But he took us to church on Sundays. The family went together.
3: But at some point that had to change in your life because I've known you as an adult these years and there's certainly a relationship with Christ now. So when did that all change?
13: For sure. Well, I came out to California. I was with IBM Corporation at the time. They moved me out to California. And out here in California with a girlfriend of mine who had a daughter whose this daughter's friend's parents, this gets a little gnarly.
3: Okay, I'm following.
13: Her,
3: yeah, go ahead.
13: Her parents wanted to meet this young lady and myself, the parents of the girl that was the friend of their daughter.
3: Okay.
13: So we went to their home for dinner just to meet them and dine with them because they wanted to know who we were. At the end of that meal, they said nothing about faith or anything else. We had a very nice time with them. But at the end of the meal, they said, hey, do you mind if we pray for you before you leave? And I looked at my girlfriend, she looked at me, and we said, well, I guess so, go ahead. I was about 28 years old at the time. And they prayed for us, and we left. That was a spark, really, that began to well up in me to say, what's that all about? And begin to ask questions. The second time we had dinner with them, because we did go back, they gave me a series of tapes. Do you remember what a cassette tape is, Wayne?
3: Of course, yeah, and earlier than cassettes. Yes, of course.
13: Yeah. They gave me some cassette tapes, and I listened to those cassette tapes on the way to work each day. I had about an hour commute. It was Evidence That Demands a Verdict.
3: Oh, Josh McDowell, sure.
13: And I really got very, very excited about learning more about the faith, given the historicity and the veracity of Scripture, and I just got really, really passionate about Word of God. and ultimately joined a local church under the direction of a gentleman by the name of Dr. E.V. Hill.
14: Oh, yes. Remember him well. Yes.
13: Back in the day, as it were. But he was my mentor and coach in the faith, along with another gentleman by the name of Frank Wilson, who was in the entertainment industry, but had become a pastor. And between the two of them, I began to grow in the faith.
14: I love to hear this story, Fred. But who encouraged you? Who mentored you in the faith then? Was there any one individual or group of people?
13: This gentleman by the name of Frank that I mentioned, Frank Wilson, who had been in the entertainment industry in Motown and a number of others, songwriter and producer, he was a very strong man of faith. He put his arms around me, as it were, and began to share with me and to coach me and mentor me through Bible studies that he was conducting in his home with other entertainers whose names I don't need to throw out there. But there were a lot of people that were in the entertainment industry, the recording industry, who were attending Bible study in his home. So this gentleman and his wife really were mentoring me in the faith. I was struggling at that point in time relationally. Some relationship challenges, but Frank and Bunny Wilson were very strong mentors in my life at that point, along with a few other couples that were that I had gravitated to and we had built a connection with. And then, of course, Dr. Hill really just it was a gift, really, that Dr. Hill really took an interest in me and began to coach and to share with me. And I actually I started to really studying the Word, and he allowed me to lead a Sunday school class there at Mount Zion Missionary Baptist Church in Los Angeles. I think those few people were really foundational in my journey in those early years. And subsequently, there were other pastors that I gravitated to and worked with me in the faith.
14: So when you went to California, you never got back to Pittsburgh, huh? To live.
13: Never got back to Pittsburgh to live. I'm an old school Steeler fan, so I have that connection. I do have siblings still in Pittsburgh. Two of the three siblings are still in Pittsburgh, and my other sister is in Dallas now. But I go back to Pittsburgh to visit with them from time to time. My mom is deceased. Mom and dad are both deceased. But we still stay very connected. I'm so very connected with my siblings who are all in the faith. They love the Lord.
14: We've had this great career in business. Was it ever a struggle between living out your faith and being in the business world?
13: Not so much for me. I did. There were some ethical issues in one corporation I worked with and for, and I had to actually leave that organization because of some ethical challenges. It was a big multi-billion-dollar corporation, but the local management team were doing some things that were untenable, really. And but I haven't really had any real issues, Wayne, with struggling with my faith in the workplace. I will say that I could have been more intentional and more proactive around my faith. It wasn't like I was preaching in the on the job, but I could have maybe been a little more intentional in certain situations. There wasn't really that knocking back and forth or that that. Gritty challenge. I saw some things that were not good things. Some of the leadership in some of these organizations. I've been in a number of major corporate environments, and you see things there all the time, and you just figure that's the way of the world. You know, it's like Dr. Hill told me. He said, "Why are we so surprised when sinners sin?" That's an E.V. Hillism. But the bottom line was that there were not a lot of believers in the workplaces that I was in.
14: Mm-hmm. But it was no secret that you were a man of faith.
13: No, it wasn't at all. In fact, I did share my faith and led a man to Christ. And we were driving down the freeway going to a client.
14: Is that right?
13: And we started talking about the faith. And I was very young in the faith. And I said, "Hey, listen, do you know Jesus?" And he said, "Well," I said, "do you want to know him?" And he said, "Well, yeah, I do." And I said, "Well, let's pray." I was driving. And he's in the passenger seat. And we both prayed for him to receive Christ. And it was a very, very interesting time in my early business career.
14: We're hearing Fred Gladney's story today on First Person. And we'll continue the conversation in just a moment. Stay with us.
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14: My guest is Fred Gladney. Fred is the author of The DNA of Success. He's a business coach, experienced a business person, and has a lot to offer. Fred, you and I have served on a board together, and I've seen you up close. I've seen how you handle issues. I see how you apply the Word of God to those issues in the boardroom. So thank you for that part of your life. That's a gift. It really is. And it comes through the experiences you've had, right?
13: Thank you, Wayne. Yeah, I appreciate that. We do want to leverage the gifting that we have as much as we can for the kingdom. Giving people hope along this journey is really a part of, I think, my calling. I think hope stands for helping others pursue eternity, right? And just offering that hope. But yes, I think that the skills that we have naturally and the gifting that we have naturally and the skills that we develop along the way are not for us at all. Yes, we embrace those things, but we try to leverage those things really to pour into the lives of other people, mentoring a handful of young people even today, and to just want them to become the best version of themselves.
14: Yeah. Do you observe Christians struggling with representing Christ in the workplace? Do you have any of that experience?
13: I think so. I think at the end of the day, most folks are there to make money. They're there to get a check. They're there to do a quote-unquote good job. They're there to climb the ladder. They are not there necessarily intentionally and proactively letting their light shine. It's probably more unintentional and incidental that their faith is with them in the workplace, if that makes sense.
14: Mm-hmm. Yeah. So what advice do you have? I mean, you've written the book, The DNA of Success, and let's talk about success. Of course, this book can be read by anyone, Christian or not, and they would benefit from it. But what does success look like for the believer in the workplace?
13: You know, that's a good question. I really think success really looks like surrender, because success is pouring into others. You know, we talk all the time about moving from scarcity to survival, to success, to significance. But I don't believe there's any significance unless there's surrender. I think you've got to bake surrender in between success and significance. We've got to capitulate to our own will. We've got to understand that we're here on the planet to make a difference in the lives of other people as leaders. And again, leadership is influence, like John Maxwell talks about. And, we are all leaders in some sense. But when we know, John Maxwell, I think it was John Maxwell or Lencioni, or one of the leaders that I follow, talked about the fact that if you call yourself a leader and no one's following you, you're just taking a walk.
14: Yeah.
13: And so again, leadership is really about that influence that really draws other people to you, and you're able at that point to pour into their lives the wisdom perhaps that you have received along the way. But I think surrender is really key to that. Being puffed up about where you are, who you are, is not leadership at all.
14: You mentioned significance follows success. Talk more about significance. What does that mean to you, Fred?
13: To me, I think significance means making it. I like to say, I went on my tombstone to be, he was a madman. He was M-A-D. He made a difference. I think significance is making a difference in the lives of as many people as you possibly can through your influence, through sharing. Significance has nothing to do with, obviously materiality. And I don't think success or significance have anything to do with that at all. I think it has to do with the legacy you're leaving. All of us will leave a legacy. The question is, what legacy are we leaving?
14: Yeah.
13: I just tell my kids, I don't want you to wear another man's name on your back. And I want you to just the teaching about just being who you are. You're an ambassador for Jesus Christ. You want to live that kind of life that will lead you to a level of significance that matters. For eternity. So making a difference in the lives of people for time, yes, but also for eternity.
14: Yeah, it has that extra dimension for believers, doesn't it?
13: It does.
14: When you sit down with a business leader and you sit there as a coach, someone to come alongside them and to encourage them and guide them, where does it begin? How do you gain their attention and their commitment to the process?
13: Well, typically they've called me. I don't really market myself. But I think the bottom line, Wayne, is that when they call for a reason. They've got an issue. They've got a challenge. And so what we talk about is those challenges that go beyond the business challenges. I don't believe that business challenges can be mitigated and eliminated unless we deal with the personal challenges that one might be having. So I look at, who is this individual? Simon Sinek wrote a book called Start With Why. My philosophy is, let's start with who. Mm. Who are you? Self-awareness really is key to knowing who you are, what changes you might need to make. The issue with a lot of organizations really is at the top. The issue is not your supply chain. It's not your controller or your CFO who's has a lot of bad days. It's not about your marketing strategies. It's more about the leader, him or herself. Yes, those other issues are there. Yes, those other issues might be mitigating against their growth and their success, but I'd like to talk to the individual about their personal growth right alongside the business growth.
14: Okay. Does that surprise them when you start there?
13: Yes, it typically does. You know, I'll ask an individual, hey, first, before we begin, let me see your personal development plan. Hmm. And they'll pull out their business plan. And I'll say, no. What's your personal growth and leadership development plan? They don't have one. And that's a little bit surprising to them that I'm even asking that question. But then I talk about the fact that their growth, the growth of the business is really going to be a function of their willingness to grow themselves.
14: Mm-hmm. That's something we all should be doing, whether a business person or a truck driver, a person who works at home. We all need that, don't we?
13: Yeah. I do a little assessment. I have an assessment tool that I use that to tease out of the individual who they are, their background and their personality traits. And I think, but there's a little bit of a danger in that sometimes, Wayne, because, you know, all these tools we have about Myers-Briggs and all of these tools that we have that place people in a quadrant.
14: Mm-hmm. And we use that as an excuse then, don't we?
13: Yeah, sure. And then want to stay in that quadrant. Well, here's my strengths, right? Well, you know, does that mean you don't want to develop any of the other areas of your life that might be developable and might move you to another level? So I don't want people to be siloed or a pigeonholed in a particular box simply because their assessment says they are a sanguine personality, for example. Mm-hmm. That might limit their growth. But we do start with understanding their personality type, where they see themselves, where they believe others see them, and talk about their personal development and their areas for personal development that might make a big difference, not only in their business, but maybe in their marriage.
14: Yeah.
13: Maybe in their relationship with their children. Mm-hmm. and things like that.
14: Maybe that's the starting point then for someone who, let's say, is frustrated that they don't feel like they're in that sweet spot of where they should be. Kind of starts with this self-assessment, doesn't it?
13: That's right. And just people are not really aware of who they are. That's why mentorship is so critical, I think, Wayne. Mm-hmm. So few people have a good mentor, someone who really cares about them, someone who really wants to encourage them and pull them along and share wisdom with them and help them to develop a character. Mentorship is really, really key. Mentors are mirrors. You know, we have mirrors on our car to show us blind spots, right? And we need mentors in our lives to help us understand what our blind spots might be. They're called blind spots for a reason.
14: And on the flip side of that, we need to be willing to be mentors. A lot of people are holding back. They've got a lot of wisdom, a lot of spiritual insight, a lifelong relationship with Christ, and yet they're holding back and they're not mentoring the way they could. What would you say to encourage them?
13: Oh, my gosh. I really think we're not on the planet for ourselves. We're on a planet for others, to help someone else. Honor the Lord, pour into the life of someone else. I don't believe in retirement. Hmm. There's no such thing, really, biblically. Why would we set our experiences, our relationships, our dollars, our time? Why would we set that on a shelf and go golfing for the rest of our life? I'm not against golfing, but the point is, I think that we have all of this experience and all of the relationships that we've been given and all of the skill sets that we have to share with someone else, particularly in this AI generation, right? This AI world.
14: Mm-hmm.
13: AI has never been divorced. AI has never buried a loved one. Mm-hmm. AI has so this human interaction has to continue. And I think we, as elders, as it were, really need to be intentional about pouring into someone else's life.
14: Yeah. Before I let you go, talk about the word and the role it's played in your life. And if you have a passage you want to pull up that this means a lot to you right now, tell us what it is.
13: I just fell in love with the word of God, and I just the word means everything. Really, at the end of the day, it's just it's who I am. I have to catch myself because I might be quoting a scripture or whatever, and I don't want to sound like I'm this guy who's memorized all this scripture.
14: It's right there on the tip of your tongue, isn't it?
13: David says, that word have I hidden in my heart that I might not sin against thee. Yeah. And we want to be about abiding in Christ, John 15, right? Yeah, I can't do anything without him. I think all of us, me, all of us really need to just be more convicted about the power that's inherent in God's holy word and committing more of his word to memory. I used to tell my son, when you get into trouble, you want to, you're going to have the word in your heart. If the Holy Spirit rushes to your arsenal, flings open the door, and the only thing he finds is Jesus wept, you might be in trouble. So you want the Holy Spirit really to bring to your remembrance the word of God that could help you in a particular situation, right? Know who you are and whose you are and have his word planted in your heart. So I teach men's Bible study at our church here in Southern California. I've taught the word for many years, but the more you learn, the more you teach, the more you know how much you don't know.
14: I so appreciate Fred Gladney sharing his story and calling with us on First Person. 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
16: The Bible has a lot to say on the topic of fear, because the Lord knew we would struggle in this area. All of us are afraid sometime, and some of us are afraid all the time. A polling survey reveals numbers that tell us how afraid we truly are.
17: Here to unpack present-day issues from a biblical perspective is Janet Parshall.
16: A survey conducted by a group called One Poll asked about fear and personal safety. According to the survey, over half of all Americans feel they are in imminent danger at least once a day. Interestingly, it's younger Americans who worry most about their personal safety on a daily basis. 75% of those between 25 and 34 felt that way, compared to just 50% of those 45 to 54. When asked what kind of environment triggered their fears, those surveyed responded that dark streets and sidewalks made them most afraid, followed by parking garages or riding alone in a rideshare or taxi. Almost half said the fear of riding alone makes them avoid rideshare services completely. One poll also asked if those surveyed had any tips to dial down the anxiety in certain situations. Answers included sharing their location with someone, just in case. Gen Z and millennial respondents were the most likely to use this tactic, with 62% of those between 18 and 24 and 65% of those 25 to 34 sharing their location with someone. Some elect to have a device of some kind to protect them. 40% use pepper spray. 40% have a personal safety app on their phone. 1 in 3 respondents have an alert button or device as well as a self-defense keychain. For many people, the fear isn't just out there, it's closer to home. 42% don't feel safe when they're home alone. 45% won't live on a ground or first floor apartment. 46% have some kind of home security system, with the highest number who do between the ages of 25 and 34, 60%, followed by 57% of 35 to 44 year olds and 55% of 18 to 24 year olds. Many of these tips are wise and may afford some level of protection, from being situationally aware in a parking structure to having a home security system. There's a deeper issue here. Why are so many people afraid? And why are the numbers highest among a younger demographic? Have we forgotten where we put our trust? Joshua 1:9 reminds us, "Have I not commanded you? Be strong and courageous. Do not be afraid. Do not be discouraged. For the Lord your God will be with you wherever you go." The Great Shepherd reminds us that, "Even though I walk through the darkest valley, I will fear no evil, for you are with me. Your rod and staff, they comfort me." When we fail to spend time in God's Word, fear can easily replace peace. Less time in the Bible gives rise to greater fear. This survey reminds us that ultimately it's not what we put our trust in, but who. And He has promised that He will deliver us from all our fears. Those are my thoughts. I'm Janet Parshall.
17: For more information or to connect with us, go to inthemarketwithjanetparshall.org.
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19: Stan Ferris came to Moody in 1970. As a Moody student, he did the news on the morning show. And after graduation, he worked full-time, creating a public affairs department. And Stan remembers
20: a live call-in show, and you forgot the guy's name that you're interviewing. 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
19: Stan interviewed notables like Billy Graham and former Israeli Prime Minister Yitzhak Rabin. 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
24: Your Moody Radio weather forecast. As we head through our Saturday, relatively clear skies, hot out there, upper 90s flirting with the low triple digits in terms of the heat index. Keep an eye out this afternoon. Some spotty and isolated showers and thunderstorms trying to kick up. A few isolated showers and thunderstorms overnight tonight as well. Partly cloudy skies down to 72. Mostly sunny, hot, 96 Sunday, with once again a couple of afternoon showers and thunderstorms trying to kick up throughout the region. I'm staff meteorologist Jason Laird for 88.9 Moody Radio.
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perfectly. God is working everything out for the good. He's getting it perfectly done in His way as we yield to Him. Donna Leland here on your Saturday. Here's Elevation Worship.

0: Jeremy Camp on Praise and Worship. I've heard senior citizens joke that they no longer buy green bananas. Why? Because they're not really sure they're going to be around long enough for them to ripen. But I think this current study should point to the fact they need to be eating those green bananas. A study's identified the starch in the unripe banana as being able to reduce some cancers by more than 60%. That's huge. They're looking to produce a diet supplement. But I guess they've looked at 1,000 patients with something called Lynch syndrome, and a regular dose of this resistant starch, also known as fermentable fiber. They followed them for 2 years, and it reduced cancers. They say anywhere except the bowel, and it did so by more than half. I say, let's eat our green bananas, scarf them down, because, you know, who wants to wait a couple more years before they make the supplement? And wouldn't eating the original be better anyway?
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3: Oswald Chambers said, prayer does not fit us for the greater work. Prayer is the greater work. Hi, friends. This is Janet Parshall, host of In the Market with Janet Parshall. And as you know, our fall share event is nearly here. So let's pray. Lord, we invite you to work in a mighty way at share. We want the unstoppable gospel to be heard loud and clear every day on Moody Radio. So we thank you in advance for what you will do. Amen. Thank you, friends, for praying. But don't stop. Keep praying for share. And thank you so much.
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That's the thought that gets us up and going for a new day. Oh God, your mercies are new every morning, and I'm going to need them again and again and again. But that's what we're counting on now that we know Christ as our Savior. Here's Matthew West.

0: On this station, we focus on the praise and worship of our Creator. You know, through worship, we're reminded of our need of God. We act out a deep yearning, a dependency, and focus in on His amazing characteristics. 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
1: 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November 19th is a date that I want you to mark down in your calendar for our food drive with the Chat Foundation. It's a wonderful ministry that's going to help the hungry, the homeless, and really those in need of the good news of Jesus Christ. Now, I don't have more information for you, but that will be coming up. Right now, make sure you got November 19th marked down on your calendar.
2: The Unstoppable Gospel offers light in dark times. I'm Carl Claussen, inviting you to pray with me that the light of Jesus would be seen in our upcoming Fall Share event. Lord, you're the light of the world. We pray that many would find you as Savior, even in the middle of share. We want you to be glorified, Jesus. Amen, and let it be. And please continue to pray for share. Thank you.
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0: He was a very successful pastor, being invited to speak all over the country. But something wasn't right. If I could do it all over again, Christian leaders share the most important lessons of their lives. Pastor Erwin Lutzer looks back on his life and shares what he would do differently.
1: As a young pastor, you want to succeed. And of course, I was getting invitations to speak in different parts of the country. What I didn't realize, Rebecca, my wife, was hurting. And you know, I look back on this and I couldn't understand it. She was struggling with depression. Now, when I left on speaking engagements, I knew that the kids were in very good hands because Rebecca's very competent and very capable. And so I knew that it wasn't as if, you know, things would fall apart. But at the same time, I was insensitive to her needs. I couldn't understand why she wasn't rejoicing in all that God had done in our lives as I was. I looked at the opportunities that we had and I thought, how wonderful, who could have predicted this? And yet at the same time, she was going through her own time of depression and a real sense of identity. Thankfully, that was the mid-80s. She came through that. I learned some lessons along the way, and we've had a wonderful, harmonious relationship. But I look back and I say, I should have relaxed more. I should have invested more time in my family. When I got home at night, I should not have, in my tiredness, simply sat down and even watched TV, because there were important investments that I think I didn't make along the way.
0: Pastor and author Erwin Lutzer. This has been a production of Moody Radio, a ministry of Moody Bible Institute, based on the book, If I Could Do It All Over Again.
2: Your Moody Radio weather forecast. As we head through our Saturday, relatively clear skies, hot out there, upper 90s flirting with the low triple digits in terms of the heat index. Keep an eye out this afternoon. Some spotty and isolated showers and thunderstorms trying to kick up. A few isolated showers and thunderstorms overnight tonight as well. Partly cloudy skies down to 72. Mostly sunny, hot, 96 Sunday, with once again a couple of afternoon showers and thunderstorms trying to kick up throughout the region. I'm staff meteorologist Jason Laird for 88.9 Moody Radio.
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4: 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Now, today we're concluding our series, Not So Fast, Has the Church Really Replaced Israel? This week, we're going to focus on a passage that you've probably heard before, Galatians 3:28. There is neither Jew nor Gentile. If you missed the previous episodes, you can listen on our website. Again, that's foiradio.org. But before we get to that, let's see what's happening in the news. For decades, many Golan Druze on the border of Israel and Syria identified as Syrian and resisted Israeli citizenship. Well, that's all changing now, with Israeli citizenship applications recently rising to about 40% of the Golan Druze population. For many Druze, Israel isn't merely the state that's just governing them. It's becoming the country that they see as their home and protector. After Syrian rebels massacred nearly 1,700 Druze in the town of Sweida in 2025. Well, here's my take. The lie that Israel is labeled by many as a genocidal regime, ethnically cleansing Palestinians, is proven false when the Druze, which is an offshoot of Shiite Islam, take refuge in the Jewish state. As one Druze put it, "Here in Israel, my family is respected, and this is where I want to be."

0: Well, here we are, everyone. We are wrapping up our series, Not So Fast. Does the church really replace Israel? Where we've been looking at passages that are often used to redefine or even erase Israel and the Jewish people's place in the scriptures and the future that God has for them. You know, we began this series in Galatians chapter 6, verse 16, which is talking about the Israel of God, where we saw good reason to understand Paul as blessing believing Gentiles alongside believing Jewish people rather than renaming the church Israel. And then we turned to Romans 2, 28 and 29, and we saw that Paul's contrast between the Jewish person outwardly and the Jewish person inwardly does not require Gentiles to become spiritually Jewish. Paul was drawing on the thoroughly Jewish biblical concept of circumcision of the heart. Last week, we looked at Romans 9, 6, where we saw that when Paul says, they are not all Israel who are Israel, his argument is not about expanding Israel to the church. His argument is actually talking about something smaller, not expansion, but something fewer, smaller, the remnant that's within Israel, not expanding the term Israel to every Christian. Well, today we're going to wrap up this series and come to perhaps one of the most familiar passages of them all, which is Galatians 3:28. Paul writes, there is neither Jew nor Greek. There is neither slave nor free. There is neither male nor female, for you are all one in Christ Jesus. It's a beautiful verse. In fact, it's one of the great declarations of the unity believers possess in Christ Jesus, but it's sometimes also used to make a much larger claim that Paul wasn't intending it to mean. You know, last year, a colleague of mine was hosting a Hanukkah party at a college that traditionally supports Israel and the Jewish people biblically. And he wanted to show his classmates the history, the celebration, and even the fact that Jesus celebrated Hanukkah in John chapter 10. So he posted flyers all throughout the school, and on one of them, a student from the same school wrote on the flyer Galatians 3:28. You know, he was trying to make the claim by covering the Hanukkah flyer with Galatians 3:28 that this event and this very typical Jewish celebration, it doesn't matter anymore because there are no more Jewish people, according to Paul. You know, he was saying that because there is neither Jew nor Greek, Jewish and Gentile distinctions have been eliminated in Christ. Therefore, Israel's distinct identity is no longer significant. God's particular purposes for the Jewish people have been fulfilled or absorbed into the church. And the distinction established throughout the Old Testament between Israel and the nations has effectively come to an end. But, you know, once again, before we make Galatians 3:28 say all of that, perhaps we should say what we've been saying all throughout this series. Not so fast. There's actually a very simple way to test that interpretation. And you know what? We don't even have to leave the verse to do it. Before we ask what Paul means when he says neither Jew nor Greek, let's look at the other two pairs that Paul gives us. He says there's neither slave nor free, and there's neither male nor female. So let's start with the final pair. When Paul says there is neither male nor female in Christ, does he mean God has redefined male and female so that those distinctions no longer exist? Man, I don't want to go into that discussion because clearly not. A man who trusted in Jesus in the first century did not cease being a man. And a woman who trusted in Jesus did not cease being a woman. Becoming one in Christ did not eliminate their identities. In fact, Paul continues to speak about men and women as men and women throughout his letters. He gives instructions to husbands and wives. He speaks about fathers and mothers and recognizes distinctions between sexes, even while insisting upon their equal standing before God. So when Paul says neither male nor female, it cannot simply mean that the categories themselves have ceased to exist. What changed was not their identity, but their standing before God. In the surrounding context of Galatians 3, Paul is talking about faith, inheritance, sonship, and belonging to Christ. Verse 26 says, "For you are all sons of God through faith in Christ Jesus." Then Paul says that those who have been baptized into Christ have put on Christ, and that is followed immediately by verse 28. See, Paul's concern is access to God and standing in Christ. Male and female do not have two different gospels. Men do not approach God through Christ while women need another mediator. One does not receive more justification than the other, and one does not possess a superior Christ. Male and female are equally sinful, equally in need of grace, equally saved through faith, equally clothed in Christ, equally recipients of eternal life. Their distinction remains, but inequality of access to God does not. Paul is not preaching sameness. Paul is preaching oneness in Christ, and those are not the same thing. Now consider Paul's second category, neither slave nor free. Did trusting Christ immediately erase distinction between a slave and a free man in the Roman world? Again, clearly not. In fact, we have a fascinating example of this right in the Bible. It's a tiny little book, only one chapter, the book of Philemon, or the letter to Philemon. Onesimus was connected to Philemon as a slave, and he ran away from his master. Onesimus, while on the run, became a believer in Jesus through Paul's ministry. And when Paul sends Onesimus back to Philemon, he does not pretend that their social relationship never existed. Instead, the gospel transforms the way these two men must now see one another. Paul tells Philemon to receive Onesimus no longer as a slave, but more than a slave, a beloved brother. And that's extraordinary because the gospel has introduced a relationship deeper than their social status. Philemon may have been the master and Onesimus may have been the servant, but now they are brothers. They worship the same Lord. They have been saved by the same grace and approach God through the same Messiah. That social distinction has not magically disappeared the moment Onesimus believed, but it could no longer determine his worth before God. That is the revolutionary power of the gospel. Christ does not tell the powerful that they are more valuable because of their position, and he does not tell the socially disadvantaged that they are less valuable because of theirs. At the foot of the cross, both need the same Savior. Slave and free are equally valued by God and equally able to approach him through Christ. So now that we've looked at the two of Paul's three pairs, male and female, distinction remains, equal standing in Christ. Slave and free, distinction remains, equal standing in Christ. Now we arrive at the first pair, neither Jew nor Greek. And I actually think this is a great place for us to take a break. And when we return, we're going to see why Paul was not redefining, collapsing, or even erasing the uniqueness of the Jewish people in this important passage, Galatians 3:28. So you're not going to want to miss this. Stick around.
1: If you follow the news these days, you may feel the world seems out of control.
0: You know, it certainly can feel that way because uncertain times leave many people asking, where have we come from and why are we here and where are we going and really, what on earth is God doing?
1: Well, thankfully, the Bible has the answers.
0: It certainly does. And actually, Dr. Reynold Schauer's What on Earth is God Doing is one of our most popular books here at the Friends of Israel. In a compact and easy to read format, it traces God's plan from creation all the way to eternity. 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
1: It's such a great book. 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Again, that's FOIRadio.org.

change the meaning of Paul's argument for Jew and Gentile. If neither male nor female does not mean that men become women or women become men, and if neither slave nor free did not mean that those social categories instantly cease to exist, why should neither Jew nor Greek mean Gentiles become Jewish people or Jewish people become Gentiles or both identities disappear in the body of Christ? See, Paul's point is not the elimination of identity. His point is equality of standing in Christ. The Jewish person comes to God through Jesus. The Gentile comes to God through Jesus. The Jewish person cannot stand before God and boast in ethnicity as the basis of justification. And the Gentile does not have to become Jewish in order to qualify for salvation. Both need the cross. Both need the Spirit. Both belong to Christ. That is exactly the controversy Paul is addressing in Galatians, actually. Remember what was happening in these churches. There was a select group of Jewish believers in Jesus who were pressuring Gentile followers of Christ to receive circumcision. And they were being told, in effect, that faith in Israel's Messiah wasn't sufficient. They also needed to adopt a Jewish covenant marker. And Paul responds forcefully. This is what the entire letter to Galatians is all about. His response is no, the Gentiles do not need to become Jewish to be saved. Think about how strange it would be for Paul to make this argument by saying Gentiles do not need to become Jews because spiritually speaking, they have actually become Jews. That would undermine the very distinction Paul is making. The beauty of the gospel is not that Gentiles have to become Israel in order to receive Israel's Messiah. The beauty of the good news is that Israel's Messiah, Jesus, has opened salvation to the nations. And that's always been a part of God's plan. Go all the way back to Abraham. God promised Abraham, "In you all the families of the earth shall be blessed." Notice that the nations do not have to stop being nations for that promise to be fulfilled. God chose Abraham and his descendants for a particular purpose. And through Abraham's line, God intended to bring blessing to the world. Israel's election and Gentile blessing were never intended to be enemies. Never. The one was designed to lead to the other. God's choice of Israel was never evidence that he didn't love the nations. God chose Israel as the nation through whom he would ultimately bring the Messiah and blessing to the nations. And this is why maintaining a distinction between Israel and the Gentiles does not threaten the unity of believers. Paul can hold both truths at the same time. There is distinction and there is unity. There is Jew and there is Gentile, and both are one in Christ. In fact, Ephesians 2 gives us some of the clearest language for understanding what has happened to Gentile believers. Paul tells his Gentile readers to remember where they once stood. He says that they were Gentiles in the flesh, that they were aliens from the commonwealth of Israel and strangers from the covenant of promise. They were without hope and without God in the world. And then comes one of the most beautiful sentences Paul ever wrote. "But now in Christ Jesus, you who once were far off, the Gentiles, have been brought near by the blood of Christ." Notice what Paul does not say. He does not say, "You who were Gentiles are now Jewish people." He does not say, "You who were outside Israel have now replaced Israel." He says they were far off and now they have been brought near. Gentiles did not need Israel to be pushed away so that they could come near. They were brought near through Israel's Messiah. And later in that chapter, Paul says that Christ has created in himself one new man from Jew and Gentile, reconciling both to God through the cross. Again, unity does not require one group to swallow the other. Both are reconciled and both have access. Ephesians 2:18 says, "For through him we have both access by one Spirit to the Father." There is our Galatians 3:28 principle again. Both have access. Jew and Gentile are not competing for a limited number of seats at God's table.
The salvation of Gentiles does not require the rejection of Israel, and Israel's election

Election does not mean Gentiles are second-class citizens in Christ. Through Jesus, both have equal access to the Father. And all of this brings us back to Galatians 3:28. There is neither Jew nor Greek. There is neither slave nor free. There is neither male nor female, for you are all one in Christ Jesus. So what is Paul saying? He is saying that none of these distinctions determine our standing before God. And that is a beautiful way to finish this series, because recognizing God's continuing purposes for Israel should never diminish what God has done for the Gentiles. Quite the opposite. It should make Gentile believers, like myself, marvel at grace. We were far off, but we have been brought near. We were strangers to the covenants of promise, but now through Israel's Messiah, Jesus, we share in spiritual blessings. We were wild branches, but by grace we have been grafted in. And none of this happened because God broke his promise to somebody else. It happened because God is so faithful to his promises that the blessing promised through Abraham has reached the nations. That is the story of Scripture. And over these past 4 weeks, we have looked at several passages often used to tell a different story. We looked at the Israel of God in Galatians 6, and we said, not so fast. We looked at the Jew outwardly and inwardly in Romans 2, and we said, not so fast. We looked at not all Israel is Israel in Romans 9, and again, we said, not so fast. And now we have looked at neither Jew nor Greek in Galatians 3, and once again, we need to slow down before turning Paul's celebration of unity into a declaration of replacement. Unity does not mean erasure. Equality does not mean replacement. Participation does not mean reassignment. Gentiles do not need to become Jews in order to belong to Jesus. Jewish believers don't need to stop being Jewish in order to belong to Jesus. Jew and Gentile come together at the foot of the same cross. They are one in Jesus. That's not replacement. That's reconciliation. And what a beautiful picture it is of the faithfulness and grace of God.

0: Now, Apples of Gold, a dramatic reading from the life and ministry of Holocaust survivor Zvi Kalischer.
1: We have lived in this neighborhood in Jerusalem for more than 35 years. I know most of my neighbors, and they know me. I try to help them in many ways, like making free repairs to their homes. Recently, an ultra-Orthodox family moved in. One day they came to me. "Can you do us a favor?" the man asked. "This will be a great mitzvah for you." Mitzvah means good deed. "What can I do for you?" I replied. "Our electricity is not working. Can you help us?" So I went to help. And while I was there, they spoke with me about what I believe and what the rabbis believe. "I'd be happy to give you some of our holy books so you can read what our rabbis say," the man said. I replied, "You are a good man, but I do not read such books. I read only the Holy Bible. I will not spend time reading fictional stories written by men who claim to be holy. Only one person is holy, and he is Almighty God." This family listened carefully. Then someone said, "Can you show us where the Bible talks about this man? The Orthodox will not say the name Jesus." I told them, "It'll be my great joy to show you what the Bible says." So I opened my Bible to Isaiah 53, a chapter the ultra-Orthodox do not read, because it is so clearly written about our Lord and Savior Jesus Christ. When I opened the chapter, they were surprised. "We have never read this." "It is important to know what is written in God's word," I said. "Yet many will not read this or teach it." This time I gave them a Bible so that they could read Isaiah 53 for themselves. There it is written, "Surely he has borne our griefs and carried our sorrows, yet we esteemed him stricken, smitten by God and afflicted." Afterward, one asked, "About whom is this written?" And like many before him, he asked, "Why have we never read this before?" Please read what is written in Deuteronomy 6:13. And so they read, "You shall fear the Lord your God and serve him. You shall not go after other gods, the gods of the peoples who are all around you. For the Lord your God is a jealous God among you. Let the anger of the Lord your God be aroused against you and destroy you from the face of the earth. Do not follow the people around you," I cautioned. "Follow only the Lord and what is written in the Bible. That way you will know the truth and not be led down the path of darkness." "But this one whom you believe," one replied, "he is only for Christians. He's for everyone. He was wounded for all of us, and the Lord laid on him the iniquity of us all. The Bible does not say he was wounded only for Gentiles or only for Jews. He is for everyone who receives him as personal Savior." We had a long conversation. Please pray it will someday bear much fruit.
2: 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As we close, I'd like to thank our radio team, Executive Director of the Friends of Israel, Steve Conover, Executive Producer, Lisa Small, Associate Producer, Sarah Fern, Engineer, Bob Beebe, Program Editor, Jeremy Strong. Apples of Gold was voiced by the late Mike Kellogg, and I'm Chris Katulka, your host and teacher. The Friends of Israel Today is a production of the Friends of Israel Gospel Ministry. passion for God's word, compassion for God's chosen people.
3: 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No matter how hard I tried to reach the elusive summit, I kept stumbling back down and faltering. One day, when I hit my lowest point, struggling with depression and a troubled marriage on the verge of divorce, I heard the gospel of Christ. I came to believe in Jesus as my Lord and Savior, and I experienced God's profound mercy and grace. It was a moment of immense relief and joy. To my fellow educators, remember your own journey of transformative grace that redeemed you. 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This is Tara Melvin with Teach You to Pray. You can learn more about Teach You to Pray by visiting teachyoutopray.org.
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5: Someday, and it may be soon, Jesus Christ is going to remove all believers from this earth. It will happen in a moment, in the twinkling of an eye. Paul made this clear in his letter to the Corinthians. But then, following this great event, Christ will return, this time to this earth. Paul addressed this event in his first letter to the Thessalonians. Listen to his words.
6: 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When they say peace and security, then sudden destruction will come upon them, like labor pains on a pregnant woman, and they will not escape. But you, brothers and sisters, are not in the dark, for this day to surprise you like a thief, for you are all children of light and children of the day. We do not belong to the night or the darkness.
5: Well, there are certainly different opinions regarding what will happen between Christ's removal of believers from the earth and his return to the earth. However, most of us, as Bible-believing Christians, will certainly agree on one thing. We must be ready. And to be ready, we must receive the Lord Jesus Christ as our personal Savior from sin. Here's the question. Are you ready? Personally, I believe Jesus could come at any moment. In the meantime, we must also be about our Father's business, carrying out the great commission of our Lord Jesus Christ.
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11: 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And now, let's get to the Word of God. Hey, you know, a few years ago, I read an interesting article in Time magazine. The title of the article was Ethics: Is There Anybody Left You Can Trust? And the article was an expose on the unbelievable amount of dishonesty that existed in government, in industry, on Wall Street, in the business world. And we used to think we could trust preachers, but after the scandals of the last 30 years, now we're not even sure about that anymore. But you know, the danger is, as followers of Christ, that when we see the world, it seems crumbling all around us, that we'll throw up our hands and go, well, forget it. I mean, what's a Christian to do in a world like this? Well, you know, the Apostle Paul spoke to that when he wrote his young protege, Timothy. Here's what he said. 2 Timothy chapter 3, verse 13. He said, Timothy, evil men and imposters will go from bad to worse, deceiving and being deceived. Sounds like our world, doesn't it? But he says in the next verse, verse 14, but you continue, Timothy, in the things you've learned and know to be true. In other words, the Apostle Paul says, hey, Timothy, out of the Bible, you've learned some things that you know are true. You focus on those things from the Bible, and they'll give you the strength to continue. Now, what are these things that Paul says, if we focus on as followers of Christ, will give us the strength to continue? What did he tell Timothy? He told him about three. Number one, he said in 2 Timothy 3:15, the next verse, Timothy, you know, first of all, that you're saved, that you belong to Jesus Christ, and that this world is not your final home. The second thing he said that'll give you the power to continue is number 2, verse 16 of chapter 3, 2 Timothy. You know the Bible is the inspired, inerrant Word of God, and therefore you know that every promise God has made you in the Bible is absolutely, utterly dependable. And finally, the third reason that Paul said Timothy should be able to continue is because 2 Timothy 4 verse 1, Timothy, you know that Jesus Christ is coming back again. You know, Timothy, that Christ is coming back to set his kingdom up here on earth and straighten out this whole mess. And based on those three biblical truths, you ought to be able to continue, he says to Timothy, no matter what's happening in the world around you. Now, friends, today in our modern world as followers of Christ, these same three truths form the anchor for our soul today. Number one, I know I'm saved. We talked about that in messages 4 through 6 of our series, How Firm a Foundation. Number two, I know the Bible is true. We talked about that in messages 1 and 2 of this series. And finally, I know that Jesus is coming back. And that's what we want to talk about today in part 11, the very last message in our series, How Firm a Foundation. Now, what does the Bible say about the return of Jesus Christ? Well, when we talk about the return of Christ, we're talking theologically about eschatology, which literally means the study of last things or last events. And as you know, there are a lot of different views on this topic.
12: I mean, we have pre-mills and a-mills and post-mills. We have dispensationalists and non-dispensationalists and reform theologians. We have pre-tribs and post-tribs and mid-tribs. And you say, well, Lon, what are you? Well, actually, friends, I am a pro-trib. I am in favor of the Lord Jesus Christ coming back as soon as he possibly can. Amen. Well, seriously, though, first of all, we're dispensational here, meaning that we believe the Bible teaches that Israel and the church are two distinct entities in the plan of God, that the church has not replaced Israel in the plan of God, nor has the church taken over the promises that God made to Israel. God is still going to fulfill them to Israel. Number two, we're premillennial in that we believe the Bible teaches God is going to set up a literal 1,000-year millennial kingdom on this earth and that his return will precede the setting up of that kingdom. And finally, we are pre-tribulational, meaning we believe the Bible teaches that there will be a 7-year period of great tribulation here on this earth just prior to the second coming of the Lord Jesus. And we believe the Bible teaches that every true follower of Christ will be snatched out of this world, raptured, that's what the word means, out of this world, before the tribulation begins. Now, that's how I personally feel the data in the Bible best fits together, and that's the way I'm going to teach it to you. But be advised that the Bible is not absolutely crystal clear on all the details of the return of the Lord Jesus. And so, when it comes to the true test of orthodoxy on this subject, the second coming of Christ, well, we have to go to the words of the angel on the Mount of Olives as the Lord Jesus ascended back into heaven, Acts 1:11. The angel said, "Men of Galilee, this same Jesus who has just ascended into heaven before you, he will come back in the same way you watched him go into heaven." How did the Lord Jesus go into heaven? Well, he went literally into heaven, bodily into heaven. And so the real mark of orthodoxy when it comes to the second coming of Christ is, does a person believe that the return of Christ to earth will be literal, that it'll be bodily, that it'll be in the air, and his return will be with great glory and power? If so, that's orthodoxy on the subject. Not whether they're pre-trib, post-trib, or mid-trib. Now, let's talk about the return of Christ, okay? The Old Testament, friends, seems to be talking out of both sides of its mouth when it talked about the coming of the Messiah. You see, there are some passages like Isaiah 53, Psalm 22, Zechariah 12, where the Old Testament talks about a suffering Messiah. And then there are other passages like Isaiah 63, Psalm 110, Zechariah 14, where the Old Testament talks about a conquering Messiah. In fact, the Old Testament prophets themselves, who wrote all of these prophecies down, they couldn't even figure out suffering Messiah, conquering Messiah. They couldn't even figure out how it fit together. 1 Peter chapter 1, verse 10, Peter says, "They," that is the Old Testament prophets, "made careful search, trying to figure out what person or time the Holy Spirit was referring to when the Holy Spirit predicted, one, the sufferings of Christ, and two, the glories that would follow." They couldn't put it together. You know, the rabbis in Jesus' day, they were so confused by this that they actually came up with the theory that there were going to be two messiahs, one that would come and suffer and die, followed by a different Messiah who would come and lead Israel in glorious conquest. Now, we know today, of course, that the solution to this dilemma is not two different Messiahs, but rather the same Messiah who is going to come two different times. The first coming of the Lord Jesus, of course, was when he was born in Bethlehem 2,000 years ago. It was this coming where he came to fulfill the role of the suffering Messiah who would die on the cross, give his life for our sins, to redeem us to God, and after that he would be resurrected from the dead and ascend back into heaven. That's done. The suffering Messiah is over. But the Bible also says again and again that the same Messiah would come back as a glorious conquering king, not as a suffering Messiah anymore, but as a conquering Messiah. Listen to these verses of scripture. Matthew 24, verse 30. Then the Son of Man, that is the Lord Jesus, will appear in the sky, Jesus talking now, and all men shall see him coming on the clouds of the sky with power and great glory. Mark chapter 13, Jesus said, but in those days after this tribulation, the great tribulation period, the sun will be darkened and the moon will not shine and the stars will fall from the heavens, and then all men will see the Son of Man coming in the clouds with great power and glory. And finally, 2 Thessalonians chapter 1, verse 7, the Lord Jesus shall be revealed from heaven in blazing fire along with his powerful angels, the Bible says. He will punish those who have not obeyed the gospel of our Lord Jesus Christ, and he will be marveled at by all who have believed. I've read this verse so many times, I can't even tell you. But it wasn't until I read it this past week that these words marveled at caught my attention. You know, think what that's going to be when the Lord Jesus comes back. Paul says the people who don't know Christ, it's going to be a bad day for them. But for us who know Christ, we are going to marvel at the incredible power and glory of this being, and that this being was willing to give his life for you and me. We're going to marvel at that. Fabulous. Now, when we speak about the second coming of Christ, there are really two different but related events that are lumped together under what we think of as the second coming of Christ. So let's talk about those. Event number one is the rapture of the church. This is when the Lord Jesus comes in the air to snatch away, that's what rapture means, to snatch away every true believer here on earth. Paul talks about this, 1 Thessalonians 4, verse 16. He says, for the Lord himself will come down from heaven with a shout and with the voice of the archangel and with the trumpet of God, and the dead in Christ shall rise first. At the rapture, the Bible says the Lord Jesus is going to raise from the grave every dead follower of Christ, and he's going to recondition their body, give them glorified bodies like his body after the resurrection, and reunite their spirits, which have been in heaven with him, to these glorified bodies for all of eternity. This is what Paul's talking about, Philippians 3:20, when he says at the rapture, the Lord Jesus will transform our lowly bodies so that they will be like his glorious body. Hey, but the best part's yet to come. 1 Thessalonians goes on, verse 17, Paul says, after that, then we who are still alive, we followers of Christ, we will be caught up, raptured in the clouds to meet the Lord in the air, and so we will forever be with the Lord. The Bible says as followers of Christ that are still alive here on this earth, those of us who are, we're going to float up to meet the Lord Jesus in the air. We're going to be changed. Our bodies are going to be changed instantaneously into glorified bodies on the way up. This is what Paul's talking about in 1 Corinthians 15:51. Watch. He says, we believers shall not all sleep. All of us aren't going to die, but all of us will be changed. We'll all be given glorified bodies, but some of us will be changed without ever passing through death. The next verse says, for the trumpet will sound, and the dead in Christ will be raised imperishable. All right, that's 1 Thessalonians chapter 4, verse 16. And then we who are still alive shall be changed in a flash, in the twinkling of an eye, at the last trumpet. That's 1 Thessalonians 4, verse 17. At the rapture, notice, the Lord Jesus Christ never steps foot on the earth. Notice that. And the purpose of the rapture is to deliver the Christians who are on the face of the earth at that time from the great tribulation period that's about to unfold. Now, that's the first event that's connected with the second coming of Christ. The second event is the actual second coming, the actual physical reappearance of the Lord Jesus Christ here on this earth. And the Bible tells us that the tribulation period is going to end with a horrific battle at the Valley of Armageddon, just north of Jerusalem. The Antichrist will have assembled here millions of troops aimed at completing the job that Hitler started and wasn't able to complete, and that is the annihilation of the Jewish people off the face of the earth. And just when everything looks horrible for the Jewish people, watch. Zechariah 14:2. All nations shall be gathered against Jerusalem for battle, the Bible says, and then the Lord will go out and fight against these nations, and in that day his feet shall stand on the Mount of Olives. Remember, this is the first time the Lord's feet have physically stood on the earth in over 2,000 years, and the Mount of Olives will split in two from east to rest. Hey, this is the Jesus' second coming as conquering Messiah, and his coming is with so much power and so much majesty that when he steps foot on the Mount of Olives, he's going to blow that baby to smithereens. Well, let me finish up. The Lord Jesus defeats the Antichrist and his forces and then sets up his 1,000-year millennial kingdom here on earth with those mortal people, not us, mortal followers of Christ, Jewish and Gentile, who have survived the tribulation period. People are going to come to Christ at the beginning of the tribulation period. Some of them are going to actually make it through alive, and those are the folks he establishes his millennial kingdom on earth with. Zechariah 14:9, in that day, the Lord will be king over all the earth. Wow, what a great day that's going to be. Amen for that. And let me just say, during the millennial kingdom, that's when God's going to fulfill all of his promises to Abraham and Isaac and Jacob and David and the nation of Israel. Those promises are going to be fulfilled to them. Now, the Bible tells us a few other details about the millennial kingdom I thought you might be interested in. Number one, detail number one, in the millennial kingdom, the Bible says God will lift the curse that he placed on all creation in Genesis 3. You remember when Adam and Eve ate of the tree? God said, verse 17 of that chapter, cursed is the ground because of what you've done. But I love Revelation 22:3. It says that in the millennial kingdom, there shall no longer be any curse. Second detail, in the millennial kingdom, the Bible says human lifespans will be extended. Isaiah 65:20 says, he who in the millennial kingdom dies at age 100 will be thought to be a mere youth. You remember the old days in the Bible way, way back in the beginning where people lived 500 years, 600 years, 700 years? That's coming back, friends. In the millennial kingdom, detail number three, there will be universal peace in the millennial kingdom. Isaiah 2, verse 4, they will beat their swords into plowshares and their spears into pruning hooks. Nation will not take up arms against nation, nor will they even train for war anymore. Number four, in the millennial kingdom, universal righteousness and justice will prevail on earth. 2 Peter 3, Peter says, but according to God's promise, we're looking forward to a new heaven and a new earth in which righteousness dwells. Number five, only got a couple more. Hey, in the millennial kingdom, the Bible says carnivorous animals will be changed. Isaiah 11:6, the wolf will dwell with the lamb, the leopard will lie down with the goat, and the lion will eat straw like the ox. And finally, in the millennial kingdom, number six, even snakes will be different. Look, Isaiah 11:8, the infant will play by the hole of the cobra, and the young child will be able to put his hand right in the viper's nest, no problem. This is the fabulous future that awaits this world when the Lord Jesus Christ comes back. And that's why we all say, Maranatha, even so, come quickly, oh Lord, come quickly, Lord Jesus. Amen? Now, that's as far as we're going to go in our theological treatment. But what we're going to do now is we want to ask our most important question of the morning. And you know what that is, so are you ready? One, two, three.
13: So what?
12: Yeah, you say, Lon, so what? Say, hey, this is good, drink it out of a fire hose, no problem. Look, all of this is future. None of this has a thing to do with me tomorrow morning when I walk out of my house. Well, wait a minute. Remember what Paul said to Timothy. He said, Timothy, look, when you look around the world, the world around you, Timothy, and you see evil men and women multiplying, he said, Timothy, don't you worry about that. You continue in the things that you know to be true until Jesus comes. And what are some of the things that we're supposed to continue in while we're waiting for the Lord to come? I have four to give you quickly from the Bible. Number one, the Bible tells us while we're waiting for Jesus to come back, we should continue, number one, in laying up treasure in heaven. Jesus said, do not lay up for yourselves treasures on earth. Instead, Jesus says, lay up for yourselves treasure in heaven. Number two, while we're waiting for Jesus to come back, we need to continue in personal purity. I love Titus 2, verse 12. It says, we are to say no to ungodliness and to live sensibly, righteously, and godly in this present age while we await the blessed hope and the glorious appearing of our great God and Savior, Jesus Christ. Number three, we need to continue in sharing Jesus Christ with people. Remember what we read in 2 Thessalonians chapter 1, that when the Lord comes back, he's going to punish all of those who did not obey the gospel of our Lord Jesus Christ. He's going to separate them from him for all of eternity in a horrible place called hell. And therefore, we need to have a passion and a burden and an urgency to share Jesus Christ with people before it's too late. This is why Paul, in the very same letter to Timothy, 2 Timothy 1, verse 8, said, therefore, do not be ashamed of the testimony of our Lord. And Jesus said, Mark 8, therefore, whoever is ashamed of me in this sinful generation, the Son of Man will be ashamed of him when he comes in his Father's glory with the holy angels. Number four, and finally, we need to continue in hope. Titus 2 verse 13 tells us that the return of the Lord Jesus Christ is the blessed hope of the church and the blessed hope of every follower of Christ. And why is the return of Christ the source of such hope for us? Well, remember what the Lord's going to do when he comes back. Number one, he's going to right every wrong that has ever been done. You know all those people who think they got away with something? They didn't get away with anything. The Lord Jesus is coming back to judge the living and the dead, the Bible says. Hey, number two, I can continue in hope because I know the Lord Jesus, when he comes back, is going to set up a whole new world where righteousness and justice prevail. And third, I can continue in hope because I know when the Lord Jesus comes back, he is going to reward all of us who have faithfully continued in his absence. Folks, in light of this, there's no reason to despair. If the Lord Jesus wasn't coming back, I'd say, yeah, looking around the world, I'd be pretty depressed. But knowing the Lord Jesus is coming back and I belong to him, I've still got hope. And let me tell you, the Bible says that this world is a sinking ship. Our job is to get everybody in the lifeboat we can before it goes down. But this world is going down, so you know what? When I look around and I see the world going down, it doesn't bother me because I say, guess what? Everything's right on schedule. That's exactly what the Bible says is going to happen. But praise God, that's not the end of the story. Jesus is coming back. Those of us who are left, and there may not be too many, but when he comes back, those of us who are left are going to drop to our knees in front of him, and he's going to reward us for staying faithful, and we're going to say, Lord, I'm so glad you're back. Here, you take this. What a great moment that'll be. Gives me goosebumps thinking about it. He's looking for a bunch of people who are going to continue for him and stay faithful to him. 1 Corinthians 15:58, therefore, be steadfast, always abounding in the work of the Lord, because you know that your labor is not in vain in the Lord. How do we know if we continue laying up treasure in heaven and we continue in personal purity and we continue sharing Christ? How do we know that's not wasted? You know how? Because Jesus is coming back, friends. And when he comes back, he's going to reward us for doing it. Amen. Let's pray. Lord Jesus, thanks for talking to us today about the wonderful, glorious, blessed hope of the church and of every follower of Christ. The soon return of the living Lord Jesus, our great God and Savior. And Father, I pray you'd encourage our hearts today because the world around us is a mess. And don't let us fret and lose heart. Lord Jesus, help us to rise up and be steadfast, immovable, and abounding in the work of the Lord because we know it's not wasted. Jesus is coming back. Lord, lift our hearts today. fortify our spirits today and motivate us to continue until the day you appear. And we pray these things in Jesus' name. And God's people said, amen.
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14: Knowing God from Harvest with Pastor and Evangelist Greg Laurie.
15: I read about a hardened atheist who had a young daughter. He didn't want her to believe in God. So one day he told her to read these words. He wrote these words down on a piece of paper. God is nowhere. And this little girl who was just learning how to read looked at it and he says, I want you to read that out loud. God is nowhere. So she sounded out the word. She said, okay, I see it, Daddy. God is N-O-W-H-E-R-E. I get it, Daddy. God is now here. No, that's not what I was saying. But he was so touched by that, that he himself believed. You might say, God is nowhere. No, the opposite is the case. God is now here. And so he's not only here, but he wants to come and live inside of us. Maybe you're at a point in life where you're saying, I don't feel like God is with me at all. I feel as though I'm all alone. Well, let me just say this. Maybe your life isn't making sense to you right now, but I'm telling you, God can step in and change everything, and you'll never be alone again. Jesus Christ, who died on the cross for your sin and absorbed God's wrath in your place and rose again from the dead, is here with you, standing at the door of your life, and he's knocking. And he is saying, if you'll hear his voice and open the door, he'll come in. Have you asked him to come in yet? He will right now. He's just a prayer away.
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0: Your Moody Radio weather forecast. Overnight tonight, partly cloudy skies, a few isolated showers and thunderstorms trying to kick up, so keep an eye out there. Down to 72 degrees for an overnight low. Sunday, really more of the same, staying mostly sunny and hot with the daytime high reaching 96. Winds light and variable out of the south. Couple of isolated showers and thunderstorms can't be ruled out into the afternoon. Sunday night, a few isolated storms still trying to kick up pretty early in the evening and 71 for low. I'm staff meteorologist Jason Laird for 88.9 Moody Radio.
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22: We all make mistakes, but God's love is perfect. We might fall down, but God picks us up, reminding you of what is true. That's why we're here. Always have been, always will be. Moody Radio, from the Word to Life. 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

Josiah Queen on Praise and Worship. Hope your Saturday's going well. Are you getting some stuff done? I've made a little challenge to myself. We've got to clean out my storage unit in our outbuilding. I said 11 bags, 11 giant contractor bags of junk to go. I am to 7, so I'm going to keep pressing on. I know I've got just so much stuff. You know how it is. You don't know what to do with it, so it gets thrown in that area. So it's time to move it out. Here's Toby Mac.

0: Ben Fuller on Praise and Worship.
1: I don't really know anyone who can move seamlessly through life without being affected by the challenges. Yeah, when life is good, we're happy. When times are tough, we get frustrated. And when hardship pours in, we can be miserable. Charles Stanley says, though, that with our unwavering belief in the Lord, we can focus solely upon God. The unchanging Lord and Savior is committed to caring for us in all circumstances, and He's never going to leave us and never forsake us. That's what gets us through these challenging times. He is the stability in our unstable world.
2: 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Marxism is influencing America. Karl Marx and D.L. 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Moody preached that true transformation begins with Jesus. 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
5: 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Hi, I'm Rob West of Faith and Finance Live, inviting you to pray with me for our approaching fall share event. 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

Elevation Worship, graves into gardens. That's the hope we have. Maybe recently you planted a loved one. Think about that. We don't bury them. They're planted, and they've raised to newness of life. Sometimes, our bodies will be joined. We'll have a new body. I don't know how it all works out, but I know one thing. God has it figured out, and I'm going to trust him. Here's David Crowder.

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0: How good God is on praise and worship. Here's something good you might want to know about. It's the Founders Week that's coming up October 21st through the 23rd on the campus of the Moody Bible Institute in Chicago. 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
3: Prayer is a flashlight into the unknown. I'm Chris Fabry. 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

Torrin Wells on Praise and Worship. Hope your Saturday's going well. Also, tomorrow, do you have a fellowship that you look forward to going to? I do. Yeah, it does involve a lot of prep work. I've got to do the kiddo message, got to make sure some music's ready. But I do love it. I love seeing my friends who know Christ Jesus, and we celebrate him. Here's Zach Williams.

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1: Although the Supreme Court reaffirmed that birthright citizenship is constitutional under the 14th Amendment, there is the related issue of birth tourism. Unfortunately, the media tends to conflate birth tourism with birthright citizenship. Birth tourism is the practice of upper-income foreign women who game the immigration system to have a child on U.S. soil so he or she is a U.S. citizen. In an article on The Hill, Dr. Meryl Matthews offers three cheers for trying to end birth tourism. He was on my radio program recently to talk about his article. At the same time, the U.S. House of Representatives put together a task force defending constitutional rights and exposing institutional abuses. They recently held hearings in which the founder of Have My Baby Miami continually invoked the Fifth Amendment and refused to testify. Dr. Matthews' first cheer is the executive order issued by President Trump to end the practice of birth tourism. His article documents the many birth tourism packages in the country. The U.S. House hearing on the issue heard from one expert who provided estimates of thousands of births to foreign-born women who provided an overseas address on the birth certificate. Dr. Matthews' second cheer was how the executive order is yet another attempt to stop corruption. Operators may promise citizenship, but often they fail to deliver on those promises. And Dr. Matthews' third cheer is that fixing birth tourism could be a step forward to a much-needed immigration reform. Until now, the resistance to reform came from Americans who wanted to fix the border problem. Birth tourism is an issue that might open up a discussion on the larger issue of immigration. I'm Kirby Anderson, and that's my point of view.
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3: Your Moody Radio weather forecast. Overnight tonight, partly cloudy skies, a few isolated showers and thunderstorms trying to kick up, so keep an eye out there. Down to 72 degrees for an overnight low. Sunday, really more of the same, staying mostly sunny and hot with the daytime high reaching 96. Winds light and variable out of the south. Couple of isolated showers and thunderstorms can't be ruled out into the afternoon. Sunday night, a few isolated storms still trying to kick up pretty early in the evening and 71 for low. I'm staff meteorologist Jason Laird for 88.9 Moody Radio.
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Lincoln Brewster on Praise and Worship. Today is the day. You know what? It's always today, according to the book Hebrews. Today, if you hear his voice, don't harden your heart. That's the word. If you've not trusted Christ as your Savior, I do it today. We don't know if we have tomorrow. Here's Jamie McDonald. Every

0: David Leonard, well done on Praise and Worship. Got a question for you, my friend. How easy is it for you to depend on other people, to have to ask them for help for a service or a resource? Really, it can feel humbling. I'm in that camp. I don't find it easy to ask people for assistance. But think about Moses. He's such a good example of being humble enough to admit that he needed help. So he was holding up his staff during this war between Israel and Amalek. And as long as his staff was being held high, they were winning. But when his arms grew tired and he began to lower them, well, then that's when Amalek would then take over Israel. And so stepping up was Hur and Aaron, and they were a couple of helpers there for Moses' hands. And one stood on one side, the other on the other, and held his hands steady all through the day until the sun set. And that's when Joshua defeated Amalek and put the people to the sword. So Moses' story is important. It reminds us that sometimes the best thing we can do is to let our friends and our family help us, because sometimes that's the only way to win the war.
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2: God opposes or is against or is repelled by the proud, but he's attracted to or shows favor to the humble. What the writer of James is saying is that the favor of God, which means the unmerited, undeserved goodness and favor of God, that positive disposition of God that goes into your life, that opens doors, that gives you opportunities, that gives joy to your life, that gives you those things that you do not deserve. God is trying to give it to you, but you're not in a place where you can receive it. Why? Because you're repelling it by something in your life, and the Bible says that something is called pride.
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4: William Houghton was born in 1887, just 1 year after the founding of the Moody Bible Institute. 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
5: For Christ said, "Lo, I am with you always, always." 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
6: Oswald Chambers said, "Prayer does not fit us for the greater work. Prayer is the greater work." Hi, friends. This is Janet Parshall, host of In the Market with Janet Parshall. And as you know, our Fall Share event is nearly here. So let's pray. Lord, we invite you to work in a mighty way at Share. We want the unstoppable gospel to be heard loud and clear every day on Moody Radio. So we thank you in advance for what you will do. Amen. Thank you, friends, for praying. But don't stop. Keep praying for Share. And thank you so much.
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Matt Redman, the wonderful cross. That's what we celebrate, what he did for us on the cross. No need to compete with him. He paid for all of our sin, past, present, and future. It's finished. Let's enjoy it.

0: at the end of the day, no one protects them. Not even the government protects them. Not even their own families.
1: We're talking about many women in the Middle East. And that's who we're reaching through TWR's Arabic broadcast of Women of Hope. Hi there, I'm Andy Napier, and this is Footsteps from TWR. Jude is part of the TWR Women of Hope team. And Jude, tell us, what issues are these women facing?
0: It's so difficult, Andy, to see these women, and I see them with my own eyes. And what makes me even more sad is that many of these women believe that it's okay if their husbands beat them. It's okay if their husbands disrespect them, because they've been brought up in a way, they've been brainwashed to believe that this is okay. And for me, I have mixed feelings. You know, I have feelings of anger and feelings of sadness and agony inside me just to see the hurt in their eyes. And many times, you know, I can't do anything practical for them, because at the end of the day, no one protects them. Not even the government protects them, not even their own families. So for me, what I do is that when I see these women, the first thing that comes to mind is to lift them up in my prayers. This thing I can do. And the other thing that I do, if I see an abused woman, I show her that I see her. And for many of these women, it really matters to them that you see them, that you look behind their veil and that you see their pain. So I smile at her. You can't believe what a smile can do to a broken heart.
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3: Your Moody Radio weather forecast. Overnight tonight, partly cloudy skies, a few isolated showers and thunderstorms trying to kick up, so keep an eye out there. Down to 72 degrees for an overnight low. Sunday, really more of the same, staying mostly sunny and hot with the daytime high reaching 96. Winds light and variable out of the south. Couple of isolated showers and thunderstorms can't be ruled out into the afternoon. Sunday night, a few isolated storms still trying to kick up pretty early in the evening and 71 for low. I'm staff meteorologist Jason Laird for 88.9 Moody Radio.
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